0: true account of faith, healing, and restoration in the face of impossible odds. Through a harrowing series of events and miraculous answers to prayer, Bill receives a donor's heart with only hours left to live. His rapid recovery and return to normal life is a story that shows God's power to heal and his faithfulness in answering prayers. The Miracle Man is available online through Amazon, Barnes & Noble, and other booksellers.
1: Why don't we say to the government writ large that they have to spend a little bit less? Anybody ever had less money this year than you had last? Anybody better have a 1% pay cut? You deal with it. That's what government needs, a 1% pay cut. If you take a 1% pay cut across the board, you have more than enough money to actually pay for the disaster relief. But nobody's going to do that because they're fiscally irresponsible. Who are they? Republicans. Who are they? Democrats. Who are they? Virtually the whole body is careless and reckless with your money. So the money will not be offset by cuts anywhere. The money will be added to the debt, and there will be a day of reckoning. What's the day of reckoning? The day of reckoning may well be the collapse of the stock market. The day of reckoning may be the collapse of the dollar. When it comes, I can't tell you exactly, but I can tell you it has happened repeatedly in history when countries ruin their currency.
2: 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Washington Watch with Tony Perkins starts now.
3: Unbelievably weak, I would say. I would call it the weakest right now after reading a piece of garbage they sent us. I didn't even finish reading it. They said, I'm not going to waste my time reading it. I would say it's one of the weakest right now. It's on life support. They understand. These are all medical people. Dr. Oz, life support is not a good thing. Do you agree?
4: Diagnostic.
3: I would say the ceasefire is on massive life support.
5: That was President Donald Trump earlier today discussing the ceasefire with Iran and expressing his frustrations. Welcome to this Monday, May 11th edition of Washington Watch. I'm your host, Tony Perkins. Thanks for joining us. Well, coming up, Dr. David Wormser from the Center for Security Policy joins us with a look at where the increasingly fragile ceasefire with Iran could lead. Plus, the Department of Health and Human Services has launched a new website offering resources for expectant and new mothers. Dr. Stephanie Herodopoulos, Chief of Staff and Senior Advisor at HHS, joins us to explain how families can use it. All of that and more, straight ahead. Well, President Trump is now saying that the fragile ceasefire with Iran is on life support after the U.S. rejected Tehran's latest counterproposal. This latest description by President Trump is raising fears of renewed fighting in the 10-week-old war, which has already disrupted global energy supplies, pushing oil prices higher. Standoff centers on control of the Strait of Hormuz, sanctions relief, and Iran's nuclear program. With this backdrop of global uncertainty, President Trump heads to Beijing for talks with Xi Jinping later this week. Joining us now to discuss the results of the response is Washington Stand reporter Casey Harper. Casey, where do the negotiations stand right now?
6: Yeah, thanks, Tony. Well, you don't have to be Dr. Oz to know that life support is not a good sign for the negotiations and the president's feeling about them. He even used the word garbage, saying it's the weakest proposal that he's seen yet. Clearly, showing, as you said, a lot of frustration. I mean, Iran had a long list of demands. They want, of course, an end to the war. They want sanctions relief. They want to get those frozen assets back. They want to basically get guarantees of regional security, that the U.S. is not going to interfere anymore. And they want to control the Strait of Hormuz. Now, their control so far and their attacks and really restricting the flow of oil through the Strait of Hormuz has pushed price of oil over $100 a barrel, and gas prices in the U.S. Are up around $4.50 and much higher in the rest of the world. Now, this is all setting a pretty pessimistic outlook for those negotiations, but it's also interesting timing because, as you said, President Trump is heading to meet with the Chinese President Xi Jinping, and Iran is going to be top of the list for those discussions.
5: We'll visit with Dr. Wormser about that a little bit later. All right, let's shift to the news here at home. What are Republicans working on this week as they come back to D.C.?
6: Yeah, Republicans are busy. They're pushing a DHS funding package focused on immigration enforcement. The total's about $72 billion. This is that long-awaited funding for ICE and Border Patrol. And it uses the budget reconciliation process to bypass the 60 Senate vote threshold for other measures because Democrats have shown they're simply not willing to vote for border security anymore. Now, all of this has been pretty well received by most voters. There's one provision that's a little more controversial, and it's $1 billion in funding for Secret Service security tied to President Trump's East Wing New Ballroom project. Now, that is possibly going to complicate the Republican unity on getting this reconciliation across the finish line. They've set a deadline for June 1st to get this thing passed, but a lot of conservatives are also asking, hey, wait a minute, if we're adding things to reconciliation, why don't we say defund Planned Parenthood?

0: Sorry about that, Casey.
1: I missed you. I'm glad you're back.
0: Yeah, I'm back. I lost my voice for a moment. So I think that really complicates things when people are paying so much for gasoline that there's discussion about $1 billion for a ballroom. You mentioned Planned Parenthood. President Trump was asked whether defunding Planned Parenthood, which expires on July the 4th, this one-year suspension of funding for Planned Parenthood, that expires on July 4th, which means funding for them would be renewed. The president was asked about that today. What did he say?
1: Yeah, that's right. I reported on that press conference. And to be honest, it was a bit of an awkward moment. The president was a bit cagey. He was asked by a reporter. In fact, we have a clip of that exchange right here.
2: Would you like Congress to use reconciliation?
3: Well, what happens? Congress is now negotiating. We've been very good for the people that want it, for the people that are here. And we'll see how that goes. It's been a very thorny, to put it mildly, it's been a very thorny issue. It's all under negotiation right now.
1: There's an interesting point. Later on, the President Trump, he was asked expressly again, so do you support it or not? And he wouldn't answer, and he moved on. So he clearly didn't want to give a straight answer on that. And the timing is interesting because just today, the Supreme Court extended that temporary pause on the lower court ruling that would have restricted access to the abortion pill mifepristone, which basically gives the Supreme Court until Thursday to continue deliberating on mail-in abortion nationwide, Tony.
0: That means they must be wrestling with that decision. Casey, right. Thanks so much for the update.
1: Thanks.
0: All right. I want to go back to what President said earlier today. The president said earlier today about the ceasefire in Iran being on life support. Now, this comes after the U.S. rejected Tehran's latest proposal, which includes some nuclear concessions, but not enough. Meanwhile, President Trump is considering restarting Project Freedom, the operation aimed at helping ships pass through the Strait of Hormuz as a part of a larger military operation. Joining me now for analysis on the kind of the shaky ceasefire and the current situation is Dr. David Wormser. He is a senior analyst for the Middle East Affairs at the Center for Security Policy. Dr. Wormser, thanks so much for joining us. Welcome back to Washington Watch.
4: Well, thanks for having me. It's an honor.
0: So let me ask you just your reaction to the latest rejection of the peace proposal.
4: Well, it's not terribly surprising. The Iranian regime has, in its entire existence, pursued a nuclear program. At times, it even if it had just held its fire a little bit, it could have crossed the threshold. For example, the JCPOA with President Obama, if they had just waited two or three more years with some of the things they did, they would have crossed the threshold. And yet they couldn't hold back because it's so central to who they are. So I'm not surprised that they turned it down. And the other thing is that the pressures on Iran, the Iranian regime is not a normal regime. We have to understand it's a bit like a parasite to a host. They look at Iran as a stepping stone or as a vehicle for their ideological pursuit of global Islamic conquest and so forth. So they're not really all that sensitive to some of the pain that the Iranian people themselves feel. So we have a regime that simply is not going to compromise. And that's what we're seeing. They're just rearranging the terms of their counteroffer, but it always winds up in the same place, which is the United States essentially has to give up on the war, has to stop the war, guarantee that it won't restart it, open the Straits of Hormuz for them, and essentially allow them to do what they want, to pursue a weapon and to rebuild their military threat to the world and so forth. So they're demanding unconditional surrender at this point, basically.
0: So their tactics of negotiations do not seem to change. It's usually delay, delay, delay, thinking that Americans will finally just kind of lose interest, move on, or the political pressure here at home will just prevent us from taking definitive action.
4: Absolutely. I think you nailed it, that Iran is very good at essentially giving you just enough so that you think, okay, we got a little bit. Let's keep going. Maybe there's a little more, maybe a little more, and it's never there. They will never come to the right place. But they will always give you just enough to leave your appetite. So that is their negotiating strategy. And the other negotiating strategy is, while all that's happening, is to write the context, the narrative that some people would like to describe it, that they won, that they're powerful, that they have all the cards. And as a result, it's only inevitable that the United States has to give in, that the United States doesn't have the will to restart the war, President Trump doesn't have the will, and America is done as a superpower. That's sort of the narrative they're banking on, and that they're trying to create a momentum to not only convince their own troops, but also to convince all those people around the world and some in the United States that that's the case. And we're seeing the effect of that. So their strategy is exactly like what you said, and it goes back 47 years, delay and change the narrative surrounding what they're facing.
0: Dr. Wurmser, you have been an advisor in the West Wing before. What would be your advice to President Trump at this point?
4: Well, my advice would be you can continue with negotiations if they help you politically to essentially clear the deck. Make it clear to everybody you're doing every last thing you can to try to avoid a war. Because in the West, we don't choose wars. We usually only go to war when it's an absolute necessity. So I would continue with that. But what I would do is begin to arm the Iranian opposition. I would begin to respond to the Iranian violations of the ceasefire by hitting the Iranians not tit for tat, but in places that really hurt. For example, hitting their IRGC concentrations, checkpoints. I would let the Israelis also do that. And moreover, I would eventually, perhaps we're at the eve of this now, is start hitting the regime where it really hurts, is strip it of its oil facilities. They need gas to run their suppressive mechanisms, from their technical pickup trucks to the generators that run their buildings. They need oil and gas. And if we start taking out some of these structures, hopefully in ways that don't permanently damage Iran's long-term economic prospects, if we can essentially begin to hit them where it hurts, and put this pressure on the regime that leads these killers, and they are killers, all of them up top, to start fighting among themselves, then that gives the Iranian people a shot at taking over. The other thing we have to do is look at China and Russia and the external support they're giving Iran, and they're probably sending weaponry right now. I would be afraid of them sending weapons that in the month and a half of war the Iranians decided might be useful, for example, anti-aircraft man pads, which we did have a problem with. That's what shot down our airplane and then shot down the Warthog that tried to provide cover. So I would imagine that there are imports from China right now through Pakistan, the border areas, and I would also, by the way, seal the border areas violently if necessary, with Pakistan, with Turkmenistan, with Turkey. Unfortunately, Turkey's not playing a good role here, and with Iraq. And that way, isolate Iran, but most importantly, stop these weapons from flowing in. That could be game changers if the war restarts. We don't want two or three or four aircraft shot down in the first day of the war.
0: But back to your bottom line, it is like a parasite on a host. They're not going to give up. I've never seen a tick waving a white flag on the back of a dog. We're going to have to remove them in order to bring about a resolution because of the ideology. 40 seconds left.
4: Oh, absolutely. The ideology, and by the way, it is an apocalyptic ideology, except unlike many of us who might believe in, say, the second coming of Christ and so forth, they believe that humans pushing it to the point of apocalypse, namely triggering an apocalyptic war, is an imperative in order to bring about their apocalyptic moment. So they are after a conflagration. They're the agents of rapture, not
0: right.
4: The
0: conflagration. It is a mere reflection of the Christian eschatology. Dr. Wurmser, thank you. Stick with us, folks.
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0: Exodus chapter 9, verse 1 says, "Thus says the Lord God of the Hebrews, let my people go, that they may serve me." You see, America has freedom for a purpose. The question is, are we living by that purpose today? In Scripture, deliverance and freedom is never an end in itself. It is a liberation unto obedience, to worship, and to a covenantal relationship. God's demand to Pharaoh was not freedom for freedom's sake, but freedom so his people could identify with and belong to and serve him. Freedom that is not used to serve God will not endure. One of the founders actually echoed a similar warning. Thomas Jefferson wrote, "Indeed, I tremble for my country when I reflect that God is just and his justice cannot sleep forever." See, the founders understood we as a nation would be accountable to God for what he had granted to us. They sought freedom for a purpose. And that freedom was given to us as a nation for that same purpose, to serve God, to honor him, and to live as a people. Welcome back to Washington Watch. Thanks for joining us on this Monday. I'm pleased to share today for the first time that Patriot Mobile is now an underwriter of Washington Watch. Patriot Mobile is a strong champion for First and Second Amendment rights for the military, veterans, first responders, and an important issue to everyone at Washington Watch, the sanctity of human life. To learn more about Patriot Mobile service and underwriting Washington Watch, go to TonyPerkins.com. It's all right there. Yesterday was Mother's Day. I hope you, we all have a mother, and if your mother is still living, I hope you you expressed your appreciation to your mother. And what better way to celebrate Mother's Day than a launch on Sunday by the Trump administration of a new initiative, moms.gov. What resources does this website have to offer to expectant and new moms? Well, joining me now to share more is the Chief of Staff and Senior Advisor at the Department of Health and Human Services, Dr. Stephanie Herodopoulos. Dr. Herodopoulos, welcome to Washington Watch. Thanks so much for joining us today.
6: My pleasure, Tony. Thank you for having me.
0: Well, this is long in coming that we see the government actually helping mothers. Number one, those that find themselves in crisis pregnancies or in difficult situations, to make the right choices, but then to help them along the way. So explain what was behind this launch and what it provides.
6: I want to just tell you, I'm a family medicine doctor that handles the whole lifespan and also a proud mother of three. So this has been incredible to be part of this project. During the National Women's Health Week, on the heels of Mother's Day, I can't even imagine doing anything greater than really consolidating what was once a piecemealed information system that has resources all in one place, moms. Gov. And you heard the president announce that today with our HHS leadership. But what it does is it gives you information on where to find the support services from the federally qualified healthcare centers and pregnancy resource centers. And there's about almost 4,000 in the United States. So you put your zip code in and you can find out where the closest place is and get that help. It also gives you nutritional facts so you can be the healthiest you can during or before pregnancy with conceptual counseling. It gives you links to Trump accounts, which can invest in your child's future. It also gives you links to Trump RX, which makes medicine affordable. And also, breast is best. We talk about breastfeeding and how to do that. And it's all consolidated into one: adoption services, mental health, you name it. It is a one-stop shop.
0: Dr. Haridopoulos, I just want to say I'm so grateful for this, because it's something that we've been advocating for years and years and years, especially including the CARE pregnancy centers. I serve on the board of one of those. I've been working to help promote those for decades. And here they are, the government partnering with them. This is something, this is what you would call force multiplication, because these are funded by private entities, but they're a resource for communities. And so I applaud you for including those in there. Now, as a father of five myself, of course, mine are older now, dads are important in the process. What resources does this site provide for fathers?
6: You know, they play a significant role in preconceptual counseling, making sure that you are as healthy as you can be when you're planning on conceiving. That means, you know, quitting certain environmental toxins that could affect the health of the baby, like smoking and alcohol or drugs. Also, you know, making sure that, you know, you're supporting your either your spouse or your partner throughout the process. So a lot of these resource centers also do counseling, not only for the woman, but for the man, getting ready for the birth to try to be the best father that they can be. There's also screening and treating for sexually transmitted diseases at these centers. So the pregnancy resource centers have a wonderful complementary resources to the federally qualified healthcare centers that are more clinically oriented.
0: So this is really kind of a merger of, you know, kind of the pro-life community, but also with the make America healthy again, yep, that approach, which I'm all about, good nutrition, because that solves, I've got a daughter that's in healthcare, and a lot of what we see today is driven by poor nutrition.
6: That's right. You saw the Dietary Guidelines for America, the new pyramid, got flipped upside down back in January 2026, putting a high emphasis on eat real food and less ultra-processed food. So we know we're all about prevention of disease. So if we are going to live the healthiest, the pillars of health, sleep, nutrition, and exercise, we're going to teach you how to do that. And I don't know if you saw last week the presidential fitness test launch to helping our children, of course, get healthy and, of course, decrease our obesity rates. We know these chronic diseases are driving up our, you know, healthcare expenditures and take a lion's share chunk of the GDP at 18%, but yet have poor outcomes than other developed nations. So we could do better, and this is the start of doing that.
0: Yeah, I think that's great. I was having a conversation with someone in the education field last week. I remember when I was a kid, now that's been a while back, but we had the presidential fitness test. We had to, in PE, we actually had to do things. It wasn't just walking or playing kickball. It was actually doing things that made us a little more healthy. And you know, I think kids spend too much time behind computers and screens. We need to get physically active, because the benefits of that are not just short term, they're long term as well.
6: Yes, there are a lot of harms from excessive screen use that we will be delineating very soon coming out of HHS. So that is very true. It affects relationships as well and cognitive development, and can increase mental health crisis that we're seeing in our nation. So you are so right. That is coming down the pike. You know, I just want to pause and say every day I pray before I come into work, and I say, God, what do you want me to do to make a greater impact for our nation in improving our health? And with a purpose-driven life, this is why I'm here, with, I believe, God-given talents to make a difference. And I can't imagine doing this any other time than with Secretary Kennedy and President Trump.
0: Well, Dr. Haridopoulos, we're grateful that you were there, and we will be praying for your success as you help mothers and families be healthier. Thanks so much for joining us today.
6: Thank you, Tony.
0: All right. Some good news. I mean, this is this is the kind of stuff we want to see. Government partnering with nonprofit organizations that are helping women make good decisions. All right, coming up, deja vu all over again. Reconciliation 2.0 is on the congressional agenda this week. We talk about it next.
7: News this hour from Town Hall. I'm Keith Peters in Washington. The British government sanctioned 9 people in 3 organizations on Monday that it accused of engaging in hostile activity on behalf of Iran that threatened the United Kingdom and global security.
8: Foreign Office says it froze assets and banned travel to counter the Islamic Republic's use of gangs to carry out threats overseas and their use of illicit financing. Britain's domestic intelligence says law enforcement has thwarted more than

0: Shows that these breaks are essential for kids' academic success and mental, physical, social, and emotional growth.
1: It has a very powerful benefit if it's used to the fullest.
0: I'm Haya Punjwani.
2: The Supreme Court is leaving women's access to a widely used abortion pill untouched until at least Thursday, while the justices consider whether to allow restrictions on the drug mifepristone to take effect. Justice Samuel Alito's order Monday allows women seeking abortions to continue obtaining the pill at pharmacies or through the mail without an in-person visit to a doctor. On Wall Street, the Dow by 95 points, the Nasdaq rose 27, the S&P advanced 13. More at townhall.com.
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4: 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Joining us now to discuss this by phone, Congressman Josh Brkeen. He is a member of the House Homeland Security Committee as well as the House Budget Committee. Congressman Brkeen, welcome back to Washington Watch. Thanks so much for joining us.
5: Thank you, Tony. Always an honor to be with you.
4: All right. How are things in Oklahoma before we get to the D.C. issues?
5: Well, raining yesterday and 80 degrees hot today.
4: That's Oklahoma. Weather changes. If you don't like it, 5 minutes. Just wait. It'll change. All right. Let's talk about the to-do list for Oklahoma, for Congress this week. Reconciliation, you're going to be involved in both because reconciliation is about funding for Homeland Security. What do we know?
5: Well, this will be Reconciliation 2.0. The first one, of course, the Working Families Tax Cut, the One Big Beautiful Bill. We are going to move forward. The Senate will initiate a markup on the Senate Judiciary Homeland Security Committees this week for Reconciliation 2.0 because of, after a 76 partial day or partial government shutdown, the longest in our nation's history, 76 days, finally, that ended a little over a week ago, and now we've got to fill the holes, which are CBP and ICE, about $30 billion to each, and that 2.0 measure, we're going to put in the mandatory side of the ledger what Democrats would not allow us to do in the discretionary side. And this week, we'll be taking that up, and my hope is we'll be able to quickly, after the Senate does their work, get it to the House as an amendment, pass it out of the House, and CBP and ICE will be funded. I, you know, in the last hour or so, was asking staff, where are we at? They reached out to the committee staff to make sure. Mark Wayne Mullen was having to, as Secretary of Homeland Security, float so many different agencies, to include TSA, Secret Service Agency, etc. Well, now that that pressure has been lessened because of funding everything but CBP and ICE, he has some leeway. But how long, we don't know. So we need to get this done in short order.
4: All right. One thing that may be complicating it, I'm hearing, is the $1 billion

0: for Secret Service and the president's ballroom at the White House. What are you hearing about that?
1: Yeah. In terms of what I had hoped was, this would be
0: We're losing him. Hold on just a second. Let's get. I want to make sure we get his response to that. As Congress returns, let's see. We're going to try to get a better connection with him. But this is pretty important, as we were talking about with Casey Harper at the top of the program. There's some pushback, not just from Democrats, but from Republicans on this as well. Part of it is the optics going into an election. That there's, and I understand the security issues here, but, you know, I've talked about this. We cannot pin all of our problems on more security. And what they're saying is that, well, we've got to have this ballroom so the president can have big events, so he doesn't go to hotels anymore because of the security. Well, the lawlessness is a much deeper issue, but there are optics involved here. Do we have him yet? Okay, we're still trying to get the congressman back on. I predict there's going to be some problems with this. Because to get reconciliation through the House, remember, this is a tactic, a budget. It goes back to the 1974 Budget Act. We've talked about this many times. But this allows a majority vote in both the House and the Senate. So in the Senate, you only need 51 votes to get it passed. That means you don't have to have any Democratic votes. The One Big Beautiful Bill that passed last year did not have any Democratic votes in the House. I think it may have had, I don't think it got any in the House. I mean, in the Senate, I may have had one. I have to double check that, but I don't think it had any in the House either. So that means that in the House, the reconciliation is going to have to be, in fact, it'll have to be all Republican votes. So if you have Republicans that are hesitant to vote for, you know, this narrative of $1 billion for a ballroom, I don't think it's going to fly. Plus, I think it opens the door for one thing the Speaker has been very clear about. He wants to keep this focused on funding Department of Homeland Security. Now, understand. Okay. All right. We just got a little over a minute left, Congressman Bikin. So the question is this going to complicate things with the ballroom in the bill?
1: Yeah, Tony, I don't know. That's the clearest response and the accurate response. I look forward to getting into D.C. and hearing more. I think, you know, absent what happened 2-3 weeks ago, I think it would. I think the attempted shooting of individuals, of course, that person was taken down and no one lost their lives, thankfully, because of quick action of law enforcement. But I think that does change the dynamic in terms of people recognizing off-campus large events are becoming more complicated. So I think that something with the ballroom is appropriate. How much? I don't know. I would love to continue to see the private funding element be the largest piece, though.
0: All right. Congressman Josh Bikin, always great to talk with you. Safe travels into D.C., and we'll talk to you later this week.
1: Thanks, Tony.
0: All right, coming up, we're going to dive a little deeper into the Virginia redistricting battle with the recent Supreme Court there in Virginia ruled that the effort was unconstitutional. What does that mean? And what might this mean for redistricting nationwide?
2: This is Mission Control Houston here in the Artemis Flight Control Room. Splashdown confirmed at 7:07 p.m. Central Time. A new chapter of the exploration of our celestial neighbor is complete. Integrity's astronauts back on Earth.
3: When I got back on the ship, I'm not really a religious person, but there was just no other avenue for me to explain anything or to experience anything. So I asked for the chaplain on the Navy ship to just come visit us for a minute. And when that man walked in, I'd never met him before in my life, but I saw the cross on his collar, and I broke down in tears. Like, it's very hard to fully grasp what we just went through. And when the sun eclipsed behind the moon, I think all four of us, I turned to Victor and I said, I don't think humanity has evolved to the point of being able to comprehend what we are looking at right now, because it was otherworldly. It was amazing.
4: That was Commander Reed Wiseman of the Artemis II mission, reflecting on their journey around the moon. So here's a question. Does that sound like a man that just entered space, an empty, cold vacuum of nothingness? Or did he encounter something so profound, so full, so warm and bursting with life, it's almost as if someone was breathing on it? Perhaps it was so meaningful that the word space doesn't do the journey justice. Well, it sounds like he didn't encounter space, but something else, what the Bible calls the heavens. As the psalmist says, the heavens declare the glory of God and continually pours out speech. And that speech just might leave you speechless if you're seeking it. It seems like Commander Wiseman discovered the truth of Psalm 139 in reality. Where shall I go from your spirit, or where shall I flee from your presence? If I ascend to heaven and orbit the moon, you are there. So here's the glorious news for Commander Wiseman and all of humanity.
0: Welcome back to Washington Watch. All right, this is the 250th anniversary of our nation's birth, and I'll tell you what, I can't think of a better way to celebrate the 250th anniversary than by exploring the connection between the biblical principles and American government. And we've got a perfect thing for you. It's called the FRC's God and Government course. It'll help you connect all the dots. It goes into scripture, it goes into American history, but also practical application of those principles and how they've worked over the decades. If you'd like to know more about that, text course to 67742. That's course to 67742. Our word for today comes from Judges chapter 21. Then the people came to the house of God and remained there before God till evening. They lifted up their voices and wept bitterly and said, O Lord God of Israel, why has this come to pass in Israel that today there should be one tribe missing in Israel? Well, as civil war broke out in the nation, the people gathered and asked why. Well, the answer is in the very last verse. In those days, there was no king in Israel, and everyone did what was right in his own eyes. It wasn't that they needed to elect a king. God had established excellent rules by which the people were to live, and his promise was to provide and protect them. And he did, as long as the people walked in obedience. But his parents failed to teach their children, the next generation, about God, what he had done for them and what he expected of them. They forgot him. They forgot his word and his ways. You see, spiritual compromise led to moral corruption, which brought about cultural and political chaos. And no nation is immune from this reality of rejecting God. To find out more about our journey through the Bible, text Bible to 67742. That's Bible to 67742. Well, the fight over the redistricting referendum in Virginia may be headed to the U.S. Supreme Court. Now, this comes after the Virginia State Supreme Court ruled Friday that Virginia's current congressional districts will stay in place. The referendum was struck down due to a violation of constitutional procedural requirements. Virginia Democrats immediately asked the state Supreme Court to pause its decision to throw out a plan to redraw Virginia's congressional maps. This is a big setback for Democrats, as they had pushed for redistricting, which would have given them four more seats in the House in the midterm election. So how will Democrats fight the Virginia Supreme Court ruling? What's next in this long march to redraw the maps? Well, joining us now to discuss this is Ken Cuccinelli, former Virginia Attorney General. He is a senior fellow for Immigration and Homeland Security at the Center for Renewing America. Ken, welcome back to Washington Watch.
5: Good to be with you, Tony, as always.
0: All right. Did I set the stage there as where we stand at present?
5: Yes, you did. And frankly, a lot of us lawyers in Virginia were curious what they would even argue to the Supreme Court to try to undo a state Supreme Court ruling on a state constitution. So for your viewers, to take you back to your high school civics class, that is typically where judicial authority ends over a state Supreme Court. The federal Supreme Court, U.S. Supreme Court, doesn't have jurisdiction to decide state constitutional issues. And that was the sole focus of the Virginia Supreme Court's ruling on Friday, throwing out the referendum. As you noted, Tony, it was rejected based on procedural failings to bring, as the Democrat General Assembly brought that referendum forward. And this was an attempt to amend our state constitution in Virginia. And there are strict requirements, as in all states, about how you go about doing that, and the Democrat General Assembly rather brazenly violated those. So now they're asking the U.S. Supreme Court, really, I'm smiling because it's just, it's laughable. It's embarrassing what they're trying to argue to the Supreme Court to try to get the court to take jurisdiction. Wait. And they make two arguments. One, basically, that the Virginia Supreme Court cited two federal election rulings with respect to the meaning of what election or election day is. But those were just references to other cases. They're not citing the federal government as precedential in any way. But it seems like a desperate, sad little attempt to try to argue there's a federal question. If there's a federal issue, the federal Supreme Court can step in, but there are no federal issues. And then the second one was they were arguing an incredibly narrow exception in a case from 2023 where courts take from the legislature the legislature's authority to regulate the time, place, and manner of federal elections. And of course, ultimately, the maps at issue were for congressional districts. And so on that basis, the Virginia Attorney General, he's in my old job, but a Democrat, and put in a position of really desperately reaching on these legal arguments, has advanced those two arguments to the Supreme Court. I don't think they're even going to be heard because the Chief Justice who sits over the Fourth Circuit, John Roberts, will determine that the court has no jurisdiction and won't even advance them to the full Supreme Court, and I don't think you'll see a dissent out of anyone on the U.S. Supreme Court from that action.
0: Yeah, to me, it sounds like they're throwing deep here.
5: They're throwing really deep.
0: And I can't imagine, especially in light of what the court just recently decided on congressional districts, really giving great preference to the states. So let's talk about how this, you'll end up with the current map of congressional seats. But for the Democrats, this is a real problem because they almost put all their eggs into this basket to begin to shift things. In fact, Hakeem Jeffries put in, I think, about $64 million out of his own campaign account to try to get this tilted in the favor of the Democrats. They've lost. But in the meantime, Republicans are benefiting from the recent Supreme Court decision on racial gerrymandering. I mean, this could be huge for Republicans.
5: Yeah, the timing of the two is pretty incredible. Obviously, we're near the end of the Supreme Court term, May and June, when you start to see more cases ruled upon by the U.S. Supreme Court, at least the contentious ones. And really what the Supreme Court did in the Calais versus Louisiana case was really just open the southern states up to the same kind of line drawing that all the rest of the states have. And the oddity in recent years, as really alluded to by the court, is that the Voting Rights Act, and I can tell you as an attorney general who had to deal with this in Virginia, demanded in recent years two different things. One, obviously don't draw racist districts. And as they said in Louisiana, you can't do that. The Voting Rights Act forbids that. That is still the law of this country. But at the same time, they also said, but you also have to draw racial majority districts in many of the states of the country, not just the South, but the South is where this came from and was the rationale for it. And those two things were logically impossible. The courts never synchronized, really, the courts' demands for how to comply with the Voting Rights Act. And the Louisiana versus Calais case makes that clear.
0: Right.
5: Discrimination on the basis of race is illegal under the Voting Rights Act. But it is not the same as you can't just say black people are Democrats. Well, because, of course, that isn't necessarily true. And you have to parse out race from politics. And you look at Tennessee, Tony, where they immediately took advantage of this ruling to draw out a district that was drawn intentionally as a majority black district, and they're going to draw out likely a 20-year congressman who is happens to be white and a Democrat, and they're likely to elect a woman who is a Republican who happens to be black. So, you know, I think this is beautifully American.
0: Yeah.
5: The race, as it is traditionally thought of in political circles, is irrelevant here. It's irrelevant. It's just as Martin Luther King said it should be.
0: Right.
5: We should be judging people on the content of their character and not the color of their skin. And the Supreme Court has affirmed that really baseline principle of justice.
0: What I see this going back to my time in the legislature when I was a part of redrawing the lines back at when I was in after the census, we were kind of under the thumb of the Department of Justice. So this Supreme right. Court decision actually takes it away from the bureaucrats in the Department of Justice and makes it very clear, as you pointed out. So I think this is going to have a significant impact not only on this midterm but going forward. Right. And as you said, kind of draws the line not based on race, but more, you know, probably is going to have more of an ideological effect than it does
5: correct.
0: A racial yes. effect. Ken Cuccinelli, I know you got to run. Thanks so much for joining us, and we're going to be tracking this to see if there are any other desperate attempts made by the Democrats to try and reshape Virginia.
5: Good to see you, Tony.
0: All right, thank you. Ken Cuccinelli, former Attorney General of the state of Virginia. All right. Before we wrap up today, I want to look a little deeper into this redistricting in terms of its implication for the midterms. Now, you look at how narrowly divided the House of Representatives is, and that's what this is all about. That will determine control of Congress. And with just 5 to 6 seats separating the two, a shift of 10 more Republican seats could be huge at this point in time. So joining me now to talk about this is Matt Carpenter, Director of FRC Action. Matt, welcome back to Washington Watch. Thanks for joining us.
6: Thanks for having me, Tony. Great to be with you.
0: All right, so what do we see in terms of a swing of redistricting, like we're seeing in Louisiana? We saw Tennessee do it. Ken mentioned Tennessee that now has made all of their districts Republican-leaning districts. South Carolina is working on it. Louisiana is probably going to go to a 5-1 makeup. What are we looking at?
6: Tony, by my count, right now, before you even get into these states that are looking at redistricting, it's about a 13 Republican pickup opportunity in this mid-decade redistricting cycle that we're in to around 6 on the Democratic side. When you take into consideration what we just witnessed last week out of the Supreme Court of Virginia, this is just a huge boost, frankly, for House Republicans to keep control there. As you pointed out, margins are slim. Every pickup opportunity is going to pay dividends in a little more than 5 months here for Election Day.
0: Now, historically, the party that is in control, that has the White House, the midterm election does not bode well for them. I mean, the historical trend. So this is bucking history to begin with. But in a, again, we live in a time, you know, those big waves that we often have heard about, just we're not in a period of wave. We're in a splash pool. I mean, it's just not moving. And therefore, to see this lineup, California thought was going to be a big windfall. Texas pretty much offset that. But then we have these redistricting, and this is where the gains are being made.
6: Yeah, you're right. You know, in each of these states where we're drawing new districts, it's important to remember the Republican share of the vote is not going up. You're just creating more districts. So in essence, you're turning a lot of maybe R plus 20, R plus 15 districts into more R plus 10 or R plus 5 districts. So, you know, you could see that becoming more competitive over time. And you end up maybe with a different House Republican conference. You know, what does that look like on the other end of this, Tony? It remains to be seen.
0: Yeah, I think it's a very good point, Matt, because, you know, longevity gives you a longer frame of reference. I go back to 2006 when the Democrats did some very good recruiting in order to win the House majority. They were able to recruit moderate Democrats who were pro-Second Amendment, pro-God, and they knocked off moderate Republicans, only to have those moderate Democrats defeated after the Obamacare pass in 2010 and the Tea Party wave. And that made a lot of those moderate districts, of course, that was the time of the census, redrawing of the lines. They won, Republicans won a lot of state legislatures, so the lines were drawn to really consolidate that conservative vote. What you're talking about is that districts become more moderate, if you will, more purple, as opposed to red, which could complicate things when trying to pass legislation and keep everybody kind of corralled for the speaker, speaking of the speaker, keeping them corralled on Capitol Hill.
6: Absolutely, Tony. And, you know, there's also the potential that this balances out. You think of a lot of the legislative fights we've had, and you see a lot of the opposition to our position within the Republican conference coming from some of these blue states like New York and California come to mind. Mm-hmm. And so you wonder, you know, how much longer can those Republicans last there? Are they going to get drawn out? That's got to be a real concern. And so my point is, does this balance out in the long run? Do we just see kind of moderates move out of blue states and maybe a more Republican type moderate emerge remains to be sort of seen here? We'll have to figure that out.
0: That is very intriguing. And I think there's a lot in that. I think that as blue states, you know, choose pro-abortion laws, spending higher amounts of tax dollars, they have higher taxes, bad policy, people are going to leave those states. I think the blue states are going to become deeper blue and red states are going to become a brighter red, and there's going to be a clear division of of the country. Not necessarily a good thing, but I think it's just the reality of where we're headed with all of this. Matt Carpenter, always great to see you. Where can people find out more about what FRC Action is working on?
6: Check us out at frcaction.org. 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We're going to have more information up there soon on ballot initiatives and voter registration information. frcaction.org. Thanks for having me, Tony.
0: All right, Matt. And so, folks, check that out because there's resources there when you go to the polls. A lot of primaries going on. That way you'll know how to vote. And that's what we do here. We pray, we vote, and we stand. So keep standing.
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1: Despite reports showing illegal alien encounters rising in recent months, Virginia Democrats are asking the U.S. Supreme Court to restore a voter-approved congressional map after Virginia Supreme Court blocked it over procedural issues in an emergency filing. Attorney General Jay Jones says the ruling overrides the will of the voters and violates federal law. From America's News Network, USA Radio News.
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1: A suspect charged in a deadly January shooting outside of an LDS church in Salt Lake City has been extradited back to Utah from California. John Vea Usaiki Jr. faces 2 murder charges after investigators say a dispute following a funeral turned violent, killing 2 people and injuring several others. Sky-high gas prices are putting a spotlight on domestic oil production.
4: The Keystone XL pipeline, which would transport crude oil from Canada to Texas, is getting greenlit again.
5: If this pipeline goes through, I think other pipelines will be built.
4: Market analyst Phil Flynn says it was politics that killed the pipeline during the Biden administration. President Trump recently signed a permit that will get the oil across the border into Wyoming. From there, it will be sent to key refineries on the Gulf of Mexico. I'm Wendy Swanson.
1: Last week, there was a social media report of an ice bust on a cruise ship in San Diego, but turns out that wasn't true.
6: Federal officials say there was a bust at the San Diego cruise ship terminal, but it wasn't ice. It was for a child porn operation. Authorities detained and deported over 2 dozen suspected cruise ship workers from 8 different ships. This happened between April 23rd and the 27th as part of an ongoing operation. Officials say all but one of the people detained was involved in either the receipt, possession, transportation, distribution, or viewing of child sexual exploitation material or child pornography. I'm Bree Tennis.
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Good day, and how are you? I'm Ron Edwards, and welcome to the Ron Edwards American Experience. I am your radio refreshment, and it's always glad to be with you. And, lots of things to cover, of course. And, you know, no matter what President Trump does, no matter what it is that he does, now, it doesn't matter how great it is or wrong, but particularly in the area of good and great, all the good and great things that the president has done, you would think that those things are somehow wrong or stupid. I mean, if you listen to the Democrats, okay? I mean, no matter what the guy does, I think that if President Trump were to get up tomorrow morning and say, you know what, I'm going to start passing out gold coins to all Americans because I'm in the mood to just give out a bunch of gold, I think the Democrats would complain that, especially if they were brand new coins, I think they would complain that they're too shiny and too much of a reflection on our eyeballs or something. Give an example of how low the Democrats will go in the complaining neck of the woods. A preservation group, a leftist organization, filed a lawsuit to block President Trump from painting the reflecting pool blue in our nation's capital. Now, the reflecting pool, which lies between the Lincoln Memorial and the Washington Monument, has been in disrepair for many years. The Trump administration has removed literally tons of trash that is piled up in the lagoon, in the reflecting pool. It was cracked. Sometimes it would pour over when it rained because of cracks in the sides of it. It's just horrible. And because there was so much trash and very little circulation, it was beginning to, emit a pungent odor, some say. So the president said, you know what? We're going to repair it. And it was because actually a friend of his who came to the United States from Germany stopped by, wanted to take a little stroll through our nation's capital, check it out. And he told President Trump how bad it looked. And the Trumpster's like, really? Well, let's go take a look. Secret Service was a little up in arms a little bit, but they went. He is still the boss. And they went over there and he said, oh my goodness, my friend is right. This thing is raggedy. Well, let's get right to work. And they are repairing it. And so they're going to paint it blue, a color called flag blue. And would you know, here come the leftists. They're saying all of a sudden, after years of it being a dark, almost black in color because of the filth and the rotting trash, no problem there, right? Now they say the vivid blue painting will fundamentally alter the visual and experiential character of the pool. What do you mean, the experiential character? Of filth? Of black? And also in a broader Lincoln Memorial grounds landscape. They said that it will even ruin the landscape. The new coloration will cause the pool to resemble a large swimming pool rather than the reflective civic landscape it was designed to be, distorting the experience of the site for the millions of visitors who come to it every year. This is the same nonprofit group that sued to stop the construction of President Trump's privately funded White House ballroom last month. And they also complained when he erected those two nice, big, beautiful American flags at the White House. A month ago, the president announced that he is renovating the filthy reflecting pool and said it will be colored American flag blue. And you know, as he goes on, you're going to end up with a big, beautiful reflecting pool, the way it's supposed to be, according to Trump. Much better than it was, actually. And that's true. It'll be going from a filthy black, horrible color to a nice, bright flag blue. What's wrong with that? Trump's renovation cost estimated $1.5 million compared to the $34 million Ali Obama spent on the reflecting pool. And what did he get done?
That was not many years ago, when Ali Obama was in office. And when you look at the condition of the reflecting pool, the level of damage was that what you would find that had been piling up for many, many decades. Maybe since the 60s or before the 60s. I mean, you're talking about the sides of it being cracked up, leaking when it rains because it pours over, filled with tons of trash. That was, a lot of it was very, they could say it was very, very old. And Ali Obama spent $34 million to do nothing. President Trump has dried it out. They're painting it, resurfacing all the edges and everything. So it'll last another 100 years or whatever. And yet these leftists, whatever he does, even if it doesn't come out of any taxpayer expense, they want to stop it because, you know why? Because it will leave a legacy to the president. They get the ballroom that presidents have wanted for 100 years. It'll be there. Everyone will know who built it. You improve the reflecting pool, paint it blue, everyone will know who did it. They will notice the huge change in condition because he's a professional builder by trade, so he knows what he's doing. I wonder who pocketed the money for no work under the Ali Obama administration at taxpayer expense to the tune of $34 million. Just saying. And this is just one in a million examples of how Democrats, they don't do anything right. Someone jumps in and says, you know, we're going to straighten this out. Then here they pop up like a bunch of weeds all over the place. Oh, no, we can't do that. No, no, no, no. Stop that. And you want people wonder why I have such a low opinion of people that are of the left. Doesn't matter if they're family members or whatever. They just bother me. They're like diseases. They get in the way. They want everything to be messed up. And whenever anyone comes along to try to straighten things out, they go after them as if they were a burglar. Oh, no, they don't, because if they were a burglar, they would say, no, let them loose. Like they commonly do in New York City. For example, there's a gentleman that, well, I use the term loosely when I say gentleman, but a guy, a murderer in New York, he just killed someone after being let go by authorities in New York City, by Democrat authorities, four times. Four times he shoved people in downstairs of the subway, and I used to go up and down those stairs. Those are some hard, long stairs. You fall down there, if you're old, you're going to die probably. Then he gets out. Hey, you know what? They let me get away with everything else. Let me just kill someone. And I guarantee you, if eyeballs do not remain upon this case, they will let him go. Wouldn't be the first murderer that they let go in New York City. I always wondered, not going to lie to you, I didn't wonder. You know, Magic Johnson, he's a big leftist Democrat. You can tell by the way he raised his son, the fruitcake son. Well, NBA all-time great and self-made billionaire Magic Johnson made a completely boneheaded political decision that is coming back to haunt him bigly after ex-users pointed out an inconvenient truth. Yesterday, Johnson issued a gushing endorsement of failed Los Angeles mayor Karen Bass, I call her Smirk Face, in a video posted on her ex account after first noting their personal connection. Johnson has known Bass for three decades. Johnson lavished praise on her supposed accomplishments, including her record on homelessness and crime, which means, because Magic Johnson obviously is not a stupid individual, he's a self-made billionaire. So you can't say, well, he's just a dumb guy. Anyway, we'll be back after this. Media.

0: 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Do you think your story can make a difference? Pick up a copy of On the Call, On the Wall. This book will make you laugh, make you cry, make you feel hope. Life matters to God even when we think He may have abandoned us. Read the testimony of my life. I share my pain and my victories in Christ. I learned trust under the most adverse of circumstances. My dad said, a lesson earned is never forgotten. I paid well for the faith developed in me, and I'm forever grateful for the mercies afforded me in that experience. God will bring you through, and He deserves the glory for it. Read today On the Call, On the Wall.
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4: Welcome back to the Ron Edwards American Experience. I am your radio refreshment. And before the break, this won't be long here, with I was talking about how Magic Johnson, he gushed over Smirkface, Mayor Karen Bass of Los Angeles fame, and talking about how she did such a wonderful job for homelessness and job creation, and how Los Angeles is such a better place now because of her. Well, we all know that the 3 to 6 block area of Skid Row has now been transformed into a mile long bum alley, okay? From Skid Row to Bum Boulevard for almost a mile under her tenure. Los Angeles has gone from one of our more beautiful cities to one of the most raggedy cities in our country. Ironically, in one of the most beautiful places overall on the planet. And of course, the rat population, the bum population, the homeless population, etc., etc., have all multiplied dramatically under her tenure. But yet, you know, Johnson heaped a lot of praise on this particular little video. I've watched it. And even though he's a very intelligent fellow, he looks retarded on here, saying how he's going to support her and this, that, and the other. Well, Magic Johnson lives in Beverly Hills, a separate section, which has nothing to do with Los Angeles. It has its own mayor. He lives in a highly gated community, much like the area that was burned out when Mayor Smirkface was in Africa. Now, it'd be ironic if she's reelected, and because there is a vision to get rid of even the area that he lives in, and because they want to eradicate all of those wealthy mansions and replace it with affordable housing, stacked housing. Okay, because they don't feel that people that achieve wealth and this, that, and the other deserve to live according to how they have earned. Because they feel that their wealth should be redistributed, and if not redistributed, at least they should be forced to move off the land that they purchase. Let's not forget that Governor Newsom counseled her on this after he visited with Hawaii's governor to learn from him how to get the wealthy people off the land, or people off the land that they want for other purposes. And then, of course, Newsom got together with Mayor Smirkface, and the rest is history. So you got, Magic Johnson, which shows that because he's not a dumb fellow, okay? I would be stupid to call him stupid for being able to, anytime you're able to become a billionaire to the private sector, you're not stupid. But I will say that he has very evil leanings. To say that she did a good job with all the lives that have been ruined, will all the bums that still stay on the street, and by the way, the government makes money off of people being forced to stay on drugs and in the streets. See, there's a threefold stool here. Keep the people on drugs, keep them in the streets, and the third leg to this stool is to create a bad atmosphere and to make America look bad and to also make the other citizens more downtrodden. And that's what happens. When you ruin beauty that people are used to, people become more saddened, they're more downtrodden, their viewpoint gets more negative. We are impacted by our aesthetics. We really are. Well, some of us are, that like things beautiful, that like to look out the window knowing you're living in a nice-looking, nice, quiet community, etc., etc., etc. Now, we understand, you know, we have the hood rat types that love the ghetto, the hood, and everything messed up. And those are that people. That's for another conversation, but it is what it is. I really have to dig into this to see if this is true or not. Because I look around at some of the red states that say that they're following Trump's model to seek to rid Islamist influence in local lawmaking. Now, this is a nice story. But as I even look in North Texas, look at places like Plano and Houston and elsewhere throughout the beautiful state of Texas, you see that the Islamic influence and population is growing. Though it says that red states are following Trump's model, seek to rid Islamist influence in local lawmaking. And by the way, all politics is local. And we have to, with these upcoming elections, we have to make sure, my friends, that we are much smarter in how we elect and whom we elect for local and state offices. Because usually the pattern is you start out locally, you go to state, and if you make a big enough name for yourself, either through actual good works or somehow you get good PR, and the people glom onto your name and you move on to the federal level. And that's where we the people, we the voters, have to smarten up, as they say, and really understand who it is we are voting for and what is their true mission in life when it comes to governing in this republic. I would like to say there would be two requirements. No, three. Number one, they have faith in God, the real God. Number two, they have to pass a test on the Constitution and Bill of Rights. Number three, they will have had to have some kind of decent experience in the private sector. There, you cannot go from college straight into government. That's a no-no. And for a period of maybe 50 years, I would ban lawyers from running for office, because many lawyers, all they are is talk, you know, they're communicators, but they're BS artists. And what do they do when they get in there? Nothing, very little that's good for us. And so we have to smarten up, we have to tighten up the requirements. See, it is about we the people, because if we don't start taking our authority, okay, and standing up according to the law and pushing back the darkness of the left, there will come a time when the dream and the nightmare, it was a dream for them, but the nightmare that they put us through during the Corona China virus situation, there will come a time when that kind of bullying will become permanent if we don't put a stamp on this now. Now's the time. This is the window of opportunity to get involved, to get much wiser, study your Constitution, study your Ten Commandments. I mean, go through the basics. That's how you build a society on the basics. and then you branch out from there. But everything else has to be based on those core basic principles, which are the rock, which can become the rock of your society. Because you cannot build a society on the quicksand or the sand of BS. Because it will collapse. But they say that there's a major offensive in North Texas right now. But they are pushing back hard, so they say. They've got several organizations that are helping. The governor, they say that the governor is doing his part now, after all this time. And they're becoming more optimistic in Texas that people are waking up to the dangers of Sharia law in North Texas. The Texas Republicans are intensifying efforts to counter what they call security and cultural risk from the state's growing Muslim population, moves that dovetail Trump's America First priorities in immigration, vetting, and assimilation.

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1: News this hour from Town Hall. I'm Keith Peters in Washington. President Trump says the Iran ceasefire is on life support after he rejected Tehran's latest proposal to end the war. The president says previous world leaders weren't able to stop Iran from trying to develop nuclear weapons.
2: Very simple. Iran cannot have a nuclear weapon. They can't have it. And if they did have it, the Middle East would be gone, Israel would be gone, and then hit Europe probably next. We're doing a service to the world, and this has gone on for 47 years. Other presidents and leaders of other countries that have the power should have done it, but they didn't do it.
1: Iran's chokehold on the Strait of Hormuz and America's blockade of Iranian ports are still in place. Trump said he would suspend the federal tax on gasoline to help Americans shoulder higher fuel prices caused by the war. There's a civil probe of the Southern Poverty Law Center.
3: The Alabama Attorney General announcing a civil investigation into the Southern Poverty Law Center's fundraising practices. This follows the

0: French woman was the latest to be confirmed as infected, while an American is suspected of infection after initial testing. On Wall Street, the Dow by 95 points. 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

0: Ron Edwards' American Experience, a charter member of the emerging new mainstream media.
1: And we're back. This is the Ron Edwards American Experience. Before the break, I was talking about a story that is pointing out that certain red states are following Trump's model to seek to rid the Islamist influence that has been growing throughout America, especially in local lawmaking. And recently, Governor Greg Abbott of Texas moved to block a planned Eid al-Adha celebration at the taxpayer-funded Epic Waters Indoor Water Park in Grand Prairie. He threatened to withhold $530,000 in state public safety grants unless the city canceled that event, which was initially advertised as open to Muslims only. City officials quickly scrapped it after revising the policy to require modest dressed only and open access. The action fits a broader pattern in the Lone Star State. Abbott has signed legislation banning Sharia compounds and backed Attorney General Ken Paxton's investigations into the proposed East Plano Islamic Center residential development, which critics argued could create isolated enclaves, much like Dearborn Estan, Michigan, and Hamtramck, Michigan. Republican lawmakers have formed Sharia

0: free caucuses targeted by the Council on American-Islamic Relations and seen strong primary voter support, 95% on the non-binding poll, for measures to bar Sharia law in Texas courts. Also on the federal level, Texas Representative Chip Roy and other GOP leaders have supported the push as essential to national security and preserving American values. The state-level initiatives and coordination with Trump reinforced goals of preventing parallel societies, protecting public resources, and ensuring cultural compatibility without waiting for Washington. Texas is home to nearly 500,000 Muslims, one of the nation's largest such populations, which, in my humble opinion, should be escorted out of this republic. Because no true Muslim, if he follows the word of the Quran, no true Muslim can become compatible with these United States of America based upon our Constitution and Bill of Rights set up under the God of Abraham, Isaac, and Jacob. They're incompatible. And they complain about our republic every single day and speak death to America in their religious institutions, in their mosques. So I'm of the opinion that they should be given a friendly exit out of this country. They say they hate America, but they want to come here. They come here because they want to destroy here. They don't think you have the right to live as an American without the boot heel of their fake God, Allah. They think that, hey, it is their right to destroy anything that is not like them. They're like rats. They come in and make everything nasty, beat up, and you just want to get out of there. No, you get them out. We need to disinfect America from the stench of that religion, that way of life. They've got to go. You know, we have now allowed ourselves to get into a situation where, whether it's them or us, because we've allowed so many in here, and in many places throughout the United States of America, including Columbus, which used to be a very Christian city. Very Christian. As a little boy and a teenager growing up, visiting that city every summer for state fair. Every summer. For 2 and 3 weeks at a time. And Sundays, it was like a Monday. You know, where everyone's going to work and everything like that. I'm telling you, on Sunday morning, people are going to church by the you know what loads. And the mayors were always Republican. I remember Mayor Sensenbrenner. He had been in there for about four terms. He was a great mayor. He's the one that set up the economic engine that helped grow Columbus into what is now one of the 14 largest cities in the country, nearly a million city proper, very prosperous city. But then the Democrats seeped in, and they've taken over. The city's still growing and very prosperous. However, there is a cancer there now. An Islamic Somalian population almost as large as the one in Minneapolis. And thank God that Columbus is so much bigger than Minneapolis that they don't directly rule the government on the same level as they do in Minneapolis, but they're growing. They're growing. And when they get through digging and into the ripoff operations that have been going on there, it's going to probably dwarf Minneapolis. Because the economy of Columbus is almost as big as the state of Minneapolis itself. It's huge in comparison. So, and that's, these people come over here to rip us off, and according to their Quran, when they can, do away with us. So why do we tolerate these people coming over here, staying over here, being here, and living off the fat of our land? So, We have to start doing something. We have to start being Americans. And more than just name only. Speaking of Democrats, man, back to them. The other enemy of America. Satan, Democrats, and Islamists. What a trilogy, huh? Of enemies against the United States of America. Democrats in the Commonwealth of Virginia, you know, they've gone to Nutsville because of the correct ruling of the Supreme Court. You cannot gerrymander or redistrict based upon the color, the melanin of one's skin, or lack of therein. You can't do that. That's not how it was originally set up. So the Democrats have gone to Nutsville in the Commonwealth and saying, you know what? We're going to go to court and see if we can lower the retirement age of the Supreme Court of Virginia to 54 so that they can pack the court while they're in power. Because with all the things that they're doing in Virginia so rapidly, so horribly, and it's just awful. They know that they're not going to be in there a long time. But what they want to do while they're in power is to hurry up and actually lower, since they have full control, governor, legislation, judicial, you know, most of the judges, black robe gone wild leftist. So they want to lower the age of retirement for the Supreme Court of Virginia to 54? That is crazy work. Forget about coming up with better ideas to serve the American people. The Democrats are hell-bent on destroying the American people. They had good practice at it under the Ali Obama administration, under the Corona China virus situation with Uncle Joe and that crew. Whenever and wherever Democrats are in full control, look at what the destruction that has already happened in New York City. Look at the destruction of the once beautiful Seattle, San Francisco, Boston, the once rulers of industry on planet Earth, the combination of Detroit, Cleveland, and Pittsburgh. They ruled the world on industry. And Democrats, got together, of course, with the evil globalists in the federal government, and they basically kicked our manufacturing right out of the country. And so Trump has been using tariffs to even up the situation, bring manufacturing back, and what do you know? Courts are ruling against that. And he may have to repay all those tariffs and stop our manufacturing regrowth here in the country. Maybe he will remember an idea that I told him to make sure that America's corporate tax is the lowest on earth. That would also go a long way towards helping to reestablish manufacturing in this country while he is battling with the tariff situation. Because if your taxes are lower, that gives you a leg up. That really helps out. That is one of the avenues that made other countries more open to manufacturing than America. We'll be back after this.
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7: 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I'm Ron Edwards, your radio refreshment. You know, I'm going to share with you just one paragraph from a column written by one Sidney Secular. The name of the column is Freedom Has Already Disappeared. And I'm going to just share with you the first section here, the first paragraph. It says, you didn't even notice it, but that was the idea. Furthermore, there's no going back. You feel it in the air. The transition to tyranny was so smooth you couldn't grasp it or get a handle on it. Things seem to function about the same, but saying that is sort of lame. It's morphed to the point that in America 2.0, most of the time you expect flack and a setback or two before things can get back on track. At least you hope and pray anyway. However, when you examine things above the fray, that is, if you can rise above your frayed nerves, you see that you can no longer relate to society, authority, technology, and other people in quite the same old way. The COVIDiocy, things that began in 2020 paved the way for overriding the way we, as a society, used to do things. Yep, he has a point when he says that freedom, you know, we're no longer free, etc., etc. That's basically what he's saying. And to a degree, he's right. But I'm not quite as pessimistic as he is. He goes on and explains about how basically it's all over, yada, yada, yada. And it can be over if we're willing to, you know, just bend over, grab the ankles, and, you know, just let things happen as they might. But remember back in 2020, it was a horrible, unprecedented experiment, which unfolded in real time. I admit that. You had Karens, you know, leftist neighbors and leftist business owners, leftist preachers who would go to Knoxville if you approached without a mask. Or if they found out you didn't take the jab, they didn't want you around. Family members, too, they joined that fray. And I get it. And in some situations, relationships that were torn apart because of the Corona China virus situation, they have yet to be repaired. Now, those of us who were shooed away by those who took the jab, we can't go back around them because they're poisonous themselves with their spike proteins that are firing out of their bodies all the time. Okay? And so, entire populations quickly adopted in weeks to rules that would have seemed impossible to impose more mere months earlier than that. Movement was everywhere, restricted. You couldn't go work out. You could go to, you know, maybe to your liquor store, but not to church. Access to the workplace and public spaces required verification of the jab. Social interaction was mediated by digital and jab status. 6 feet apart. Stand in line 6 feet apart. Which was retarded because germs, on average, if you sneeze, on average, they travel a minimum of 14 feet. Debate narrowed or was entirely shunned. Compliance with and obedience to unreasonable dictates were presented and became a civic virtue. You saw these old Karens running around here, feeling so important, telling you, if you went to airport, you're sitting there, and that mask as you approach to get on, if it wasn't totally over, if they saw a little bit of the nose, get it up over your nose, get it up over the nose. And people sheepishly pulled their mask up over their noses. Compliance with and obedience to unreasonable dictates were presented and became a civic virtue. Even after those measures were lifted in bits and pieces here and there, that lifting was accomplished only against great resistance, and it still remains in effect today in doctors' offices and in the minds of the addle-brained when you see them driving still with a mask. Or you'll see people running around jogging with masks on. I still see them every once in a while today. The funniest thing is when someone is driving down the street, their windows are rolled up in their car and they've got their mask on and they're by themselves. That still gives me a great laugh. And it just reminds me of how low we can go mentally. The hard of hearing sometimes grumble as, you know, the medicos commonly number as if the mask weren't being worn. No one then or now really feels imprisoned because the whole system presented itself as a protective and for one's own good. See, when they convince people, it's for your own good. Now, I thought it was totally retarded because, you know, if I were dumb enough to believe in the jab, right, and I take jab, I wouldn't care who I walked around. Because if I believed in the jab, then I would know that I'm protected, and it doesn't matter if I'm around others who didn't take it or not. But they convinced the jab lovers, okay, to become bullies, so that everyone would be negatively impacted by the jab, even in the near term or in the long term. Okay? Obedience did not feel like submission among the submissive. And they were so brainwashed to look at those who did not take the jab as, ooh, they're evil. They're evil. You even had ministers, people of God, like Franklin Graham. Yeah. He wouldn't even shake people's hands, man. He wouldn't even do a fist bump. Because he believed in that jab. And this unseemly behavior appeared normal under the circumstances. Didn't seem normal to me, but, you know, hey, fear played an essential role in carrying out that practice. Fear of being left out of normal associations, which were actually abnormal, or fear of being ostracized by one's peers, quickly came into play. Yet, exceptions to the mask-wearing demand for the favored few seemed to give the politicos and plutocrats extra privileges that bestowed upon the entire affair an air of artificiality. Yep, the sheeple started enforcing the rules and protocols on one another. Yeah, you walk into a store without a mask, where's your mask? They could be almost out of business, but they demanded that mask. They'd rather go out of business than to wait on someone who did not have a mask on. Now, I'm of the opinion, if there was actually something so dangerous that in reality everyone had to have a mask on, first of all, I'd get the kind of mask that actually works. And second of all, most likely I wouldn't be around them. I would just ostracize myself voluntarily and take care of myself, my family, etc., etc., etc. But in a situation like that, America became a giant mental institution. Again, skeptics were viewed as a threat to collective safety, and it was even proposed to quarantine the non-obedient in camps to protect the good obedient citizens who were shot up. And they should have been intelligent enough to understand that, well, if they're shot up, we're shot up, so we're protected. And they should have been able to say, you know what, they have the right not to take the jab if they want to be sick, you know, if you wanted to play this out. But no, they became citizen robots. And it was even proposed to quarantine the non-obedient in camps to protect the good, obedient, robotic citizens. As a result of new understanding in the evolution of government, governance was brought into being. But some of us who have studied history understood what was happening. History repeats itself, has a funny way of doing that. Well, that's it. That's all, folks. Now that I see that my time is up, thank you so much for your time. And as I always say at this time, remember to pray for your nation, pray for your family, your friends, and even your enemies, that they get it right before it's too late. We all will face judgment one day. Treat others the same way you want to be treated. Until next time, I'm Ron Edwards. Excelsior!

0: USA Radio News, I'm Anthony Lucero. While appearing on CBS's Face the Nation yesterday, Senator Mark Kelly claimed the Pentagon briefings are suggesting U.S. munitions are being rapidly depleted due to the war with Iran. He says it could take years to replenish the stockpiles and raises concerns about long-term readiness for future conflicts.
1: The numbers are, I think it's fair to say, it's shocking.
0: Kelly also criticized the administration's defense spending plans, and a legal fight is over his comments to service members arguing officials are trying to suppress dissent. Former New Mexico Congressman Steve Pierce has been confirmed by the Senate as director of the Bureau of Land Management. Republican Party of New Mexico Chair Amy Barella praised that move, citing Pierce's experience in energy, ranching, and land management, as well as his support for responsible public lands policy. More than a dozen passengers are under monitoring after a hantavirus concern. They are in Nebraska and Atlanta. Officials say the virus is low risk and does not spread easily, but that still doesn't ease the nerves of these folks.
2: I just feel like it's very ignorant for the government to come and just put us in a position where everybody else is exposed to this. They know everything that we've been through. So, yeah, I do feel like it's very ignorant to let them off the boat.
3: I think if they have full control of it and they're quarantining these people, then I think I'm okay with it.
0: The World Health Organization says this is not another COVID. Health and Human Services urges no panic as questions rise over the release. Beef prices remain high as U.S. cattle herd hits a 75-year low.
4: Beef prices remain elevated as the U.S. cattle herd falls to its smallest size in decades, driven by drought, higher feed costs, and long-term industry pressures. Economists say recovery will take years due to slow herd rebuilding cycles. Major processors like Tyson Foods, JBS, Cargill, and National Beef dominate the market, while data from the U.S. Department of Agriculture shows demand for beef has stayed strong despite rising prices. Ron Warner, USA Radio News.
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0: Arcadia, California Mayor Eileen Wang has been federally charged with acting as an unregistered agent of China, accused of promoting propaganda tied to the Chinese government. That's according to the Justice Department. She is expected to plead guilty as the case moves through the federal court. Republicans in Alabama are trying to fast-track a new redistricting map in time for the 2026 midterm elections.
6: The state filed an emergency petition with the U.S. Supreme Court Friday to allow it to set up special primaries using the new map. Alabama is one of a handful of GOP-controlled states attempting to redraw maps after the Supreme Court struck down Louisiana's layout, calling it an unconstitutional gerrymander which relied too much on race. John Summers, USA Radio News.
0: President Trump is considering suspending the federal gas tax as drivers face higher prices during the war with Iran.
7: Yeah, I'm going to reduce until the... Let me tell you, as soon as this is over with Iran, as soon as it's over, you're going to see gasoline and oil drop like a rock.
0: The national average is $4.52 a gallon, which is up 7 cents from last week. The 18 cents federal gas tax suspension would require congressional approval.
8: At the closing bell, the Dow Jones Industrial Average gained 95 points. The S&P 500 added 13 points. And the NASDAQ rose 27 points. I'm Sarah Lee Kessler.
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9: Papa, why can't we telegraph while riding a horse?
10: Son, there ain't no one to blame but Jeffro. He was riding old Betsy the Stallion, tip-tapping away at his telegraph, when blam! Ran right into the side of the saloon.
9: Well, if Jeffro can't do it, neither should you. 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
11: Mr. Finelli, wonderful job. Keep it up.
12: Thank you. 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And thank Don Jeffries for making this possible.
11: We will. Okay. Thanks.
12: Bye-bye.
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0: Don't really know what to say, except I've been in this business a long time. I've had the great good fortune. It's been a blessing to come to know some extraordinary people of our time, of all time. And as things happen, sometimes they leave us too soon, unexpectedly, to some degree. Depends on the circumstance. We lost one of the greats of our time in terms of entertainment, in terms of giving. All this man did was give happiness. John Barber gave laughter. John always gave fun. He didn't take anything. How many people can you say that about? Every time I talked to John, every time he was on this program over all the years, he would always laugh, and he would make me feel better, and all of our listeners as well. They all enjoyed it. I used to get a lot of emails, always did. But the gift of laughter and humor, and to be able to look at human foibles, human behavior in a humorous way, is a gift. And John had it in spades. I'm going to bring on Don Jeffries right now. Don was a very close friend of John Barber's. He referred to John as his uncle. And he emailed me and told me that yesterday John had passed. Now, I knew John was not well. I think most of you knew that, too. He had been fighting some heart issues. He had a South Korean doctor, a female doctor, who he said really helped him and saved him on a couple of occasions, and was doing his best against Father Time. The body just wears out. But I want to tell you that as far as I knew, up until very close to the point at which John left us yesterday, he was still playing 9 holes of golf a day. Now, that's just an incredible thing to say, even to consider. But Don, welcome back, and I wish I was a great polished orator about these things. I'm not, because when someone is gone, they're gone. The phone's not going to ring here. I'm not going to hear Johnny on the other end laughing or saying something funny. You aren't either. We're not going to get emails. But I will say one thing before I turn this over to you. Thank God that we have the archives here, because John Barber, he was on your program too. John Barber has recorded in these archives so much of himself. It's a great treasury that we have. Anytime we want to hear John, we can go listen to him. That is something very special. And I don't know how Sarita is doing, but I want to extend my very best to her, of course, and Christopher, John's son. It's a terrible thing when the curtain comes down, and it does on all of us. It's just that we're never really ready for it, and when it happens, it can hit you over the head like a baseball bat. So, Don, welcome back, and I'd like to hear from you, your thoughts about this, because these things, I think of the people I've lost that have been regulars on this program over the many, many years, 33 years now. And they're irreplaceable, none more so than John Barber. There's no replacement for John. There's no one like that. Welcome back, Don, and your floor is yours, my friend. Go ahead.
1: Well, thanks, Jeff. Yeah, it was, you know, it's hard to say. He was 93. He just turned 93 last month. And I realized something. I had not heard from him much lately, and which is unusual. And I tried to call him on his birthday several times, and he never answered. And I couldn't leave a voicemail message because his mailbox was full. So that told me, I don't know, maybe something was going on. I hadn't been checking his messages. I did. He finally got back to me messaging, but it was brief. He didn't say a whole lot, and which is, again, unusual for him. So I regret now that I didn't get to talk, because every one of his other birthdays I always called, and a lot of times he was eating at Maggiano's. And he said, the great irony is that I was eating at Maggiano's last night, which is John's favorite restaurant, and we went there for Mother's Day with my wife and kids, and I brought him up several times. I don't know why, but because, you know, Maggiano's is his favorite restaurant. They're playing continuous Frank Sinatra music. So who else am I going to think of? So
0: Hold on. You're in Las Vegas, or is there another Maggiano's?
1: Maggiano's is a national chain. I'm on the episode.
0: I figured it had to be, but I'm not a restaurant buff. I don't know. So thank you. Okay, yeah, now I understand. Okay.
1: I never had the play. He treated me to several meals when he was out here, but never at Maggiano's. I knew if I went to Las Vegas, or, you know, if you visit him there, you were going to be treated. He was going to take you to Maggiano's. But so it was ironic, and then come home, and late that night, I got a message from an email from Christopher, and just shocking. Even though I said, you know, it's hard to say. 93 years old, obviously a very, you know, fulfilling life. He accomplished more things than most of us can ever hope to, even though he met disappointments, you know, and he was blackballed by the industry. But still, you know, you host and create a number one television show alone. That's pretty amazing. That's a legacy. And to be his JFK assassination research, which was pretty much what brought us together. That part of it was he didn't know I was an entertainment buff, and then we got along great when, you know, he found out I knew so much about show business too. But he was the only person to interview Jim Garrison at the Clay Shaw trial. So it was the most rewarding friendship of my life. If you had told me back, and you know, I watched Real People. If you had told me all those years ago, 46 years ago, that, you know, one day I would be, you know, coming on a radio show to talk about my good friend John Barber, I would not believe. You know, it was the friendship was always surrealistic. When he would call me or something, it was just, you know, amazing. I've got a big Real People poster that he sent me and wrote, you know, just a wonderful inscription to me that I've got hanging in the dining room, you know, so everybody can see it. And not to mention, you know, the autographed picture of him and Frank Sinatra. So all his books, you know, autographed and everything. So just so much to remember. And I tried to cover it all with what I wrote today. But I realized afterwards that I left out the fact he was always wanting to give me money. And sometimes he sent it to me anyhow. He says, Donald, you know, send $100 to your PayPal. Take your wife out to Maggiano's or something. So he would do that, you know, all the time. Not necessarily there was any reason. And most recently when I told him, I think I was a victim of a scam, but I got these emails from Alice Walker, who's the author of The Color Purple, a very, you know, renowned author, claiming she loved my book. I thought, you know, that's not impossible. But so I was talking to him about it and saying, well, she's saying she wants me to use her publicist, and he says, whatever she charges, I'll pay at least half of it. And I said, but that was the last real conversation I had with him, so it's, you know, about something like that. But that was John. You know, just generous to a fault, and he was, you know, if you ever went out with him, he was going to pick up the tab, always. And so just, you know, it is sad. It's hard to say it's really to regret too much. Somebody, that's a life well spent, 93 years, and as you pointed out, until recently, golfing every day, and golfing in Las Vegas, you know, one of the hottest places on earth.
0: I don't know how he did it. I honestly don't. 110, 105, yeah. Whatever. He'd be out there playing his nine holes with his buddies. It's amazing.
1: That probably, you know, kept him going, I'm sure. But, you know, you got to be active. And unlike, you know, so many others, and I've got dear relatives in, you know, my family that are older, that not quite as old as him, that are starting to show signs of memory loss and stuff. And John never did. And that's one of the things I said last night, at Maggiano's, where I knew he died. I said, you know, he's 93 years old and sharp as a tack. It was. And so this is, it brings back so many memories. You talked about all the interviews, and I can't even, people have been contacting me nonstop because I posted about it on social media and everything, and they're asking me details, which I don't have. I don't know if Christopher will tell me or not, but so I don't really know. But I get the sense that it probably wasn't that sudden because, like I said, I couldn't get a hold of him on his birthday, and he didn't, and his birthday was, I think, April 24th. So he didn't respond right when I told him I'd called all this time. So he would normally call back. And, hello, Donald, how you doing, you know? And I definitely missed that because it was always, like I said, it was like he had to pinch me. And it was one of the things that most impressed my wife because she was a huge Real People fan. And he would get so excited at the smallest things. Like, he was so impressed that my wife and her sister went out to L.A., and one of the things they did out there was attend a taping of Real People. And I think that San Diego Chicken hugged him or something. And he ate that up. You know, I said, we have a videotape of it, you know, and sometimes we'll watch and try to find them in the audience. And that's what was so amazing about him. And I understand a little bit, and I didn't put that in the article either, how he used to always talk about he made $20,000 an episode for real people. And this was, again, back in 1979, 1980, 81. It's a lot of money now, but obviously even more then. But, you know, the sense that he was as big as it gets back then. And yet he, unfortunately, his you know, involvement with the JFK assassination especially really did blackball him. And I know one of the regrets he probably has and pisses me off, too, is that damn George Slatter is still alive, who was kind of his arch enemy, you know, who sabotaged the Jim Garrison interview on TV and 96 years old.
0: I mean, I 96. No. He did some bad things. No, he did not contribute to the goodness of this planet. The way he treated John was unspeakable. It's horrible. Don't treat talent like that. You don't treat kindness like that.
1: No,
0: John was a good man. He wasn't just talented. He was a kind heart. I mean, this guy, as you mentioned in your article, he was a check grabber. He wouldn't let anybody pay for anything if he had a say in it.
1: No, he wouldn't. He took me to Ruth Chris Steakhouse when he was in D.C. You know, I don't know if people heard about that, but it's fancy. It's too fancy for me. I could never afford it. But I got to experience it because of him. You know, and that was it's just so sad. And you said people leaving us and everything. And I'm more and more acutely aware of that. You know, this has been a great year of loss already for me. I lost my sister and my niece, you know, 4 days apart in January, and now one of my best friends, and I'm posting that picture on there that people can see on the top of the Substack, and the third person there is Brian Lloyd, who was an attorney, a good researcher, and very close to John. They were really close to each other. He would stay with John when he came here the first time, and he died at, I think, 51 or something like that, of AFib, and I look at this and saying, you know, I'm the only one left in that picture, and it's just, you realize how brief everything is, and it obviously makes you sad and makes you reflect on things. But you're right, and John, we have so many archives and so much stuff, and I can't keep track of all the interviews I did with him. You know, he interviewed me, I interviewed him a lot, and there was a period of time where he wanted us to appear together all the time in interviews, so we all these YouTube, and I don't think John even agreed with the people at all. But way back then, they were like, a lot of them were QAnon people before people realized how ridiculous Q was in the beginning stages. And but they had huge audiences. So it was the biggest audience John could get, or I could get, then, and hundreds of thousands of subscribers on YouTube. And we would go on, and John would usually just talk a lot about show business, and it had nothing to do with their, you know, with their platform. But they would enjoy it. You know, they would want to hear that, and then he slipped JFK stuff in it. But he always wanted me to go, and I don't know why. I mean, because John, you know, I loved him to death, but he didn't know how to share a stage. So if you were on with him, I knew, okay, I'm taking a back seat. I'm going to be Ed McMahon of it. I'll chuckle here or there, and I'll get. And he would say great stuff about it while he was doing it, but he had no awareness that he was on the floor the entire time, and he was the energizer. You couldn't get a word in. He was nonstop.
0: He always delivered, and it was well worth sitting back and listening. The tales he would tell, spellbinding sometimes, just amazing tales about people, about life, and that's why his book is so important. His memory. What a memory the man had.
1: Oh, it was incredible. As you mentioned, there's 300 pages or so that haven't been released. I don't know. Maybe Christopher release it, but I mean I know that disappointed him. It disappointed me because his memoir should have been, you know, a really attention grabbing bestseller. But unfortunately, I think he underestimated what his JFK assassination research did to people in show business, who of course are recoil at that, at anything like that. And
0: cost him a lot. No question.
1: I tried myself to contact, and he hired two different publicists, one in Canada, one in the United States, to try to market that book, and they couldn't get anywhere. I mean, I couldn't believe they couldn't get KNBC where he was the first full-time on-air film critic. He was the first one to do it on television before Gene Shalit, Siskel and Ebert, and all these people. He was the first one to do it and did it very well. But he worked alongside Tom Brokaw and Tom Snyder, people that, you know, that would become household names later. And that station had to have remembered him, but we all tried contacting them. They didn't answer. Same thing with L.A. Weekly Magazine, where he was a full-time film critic and standing for like a decade. They never answered. I mean, you'd think that they would. Why would they have an article on it that, hey, or, you know, remember John Barber, a longtime film critic? Nothing. This is his book trying to promote it. The Today Show should have wanted him. He was interviewed by Jane Paul.
0: Oh, he should have been on every single daytime or even evening talk show about that. That book covered an era in American television, basically, entertainment, that no other book can touch. He lived it. He walked through it. He survived it. He took some heavy shots. His creativity never flagged. He was always coming up with something new. The people that were close to him were really very special people, too. Red Fox, probably his best friend when you think about it. But the names he would drop were not dropped for any other reason than these were good people that he had a chance to get to know and trust and spend time with. And anybody that John Barber speaks highly of is well worth the time, each one of them.
1: There's some greats. You know, Your Mother's Not a Virgin, you know, which is a great title, and he explained the story behind that many times. And it is a spellbinding book, and I was honored beyond belief when he asked me to write the foreword. And, of course, in typical John Barber fashion, he had asked Neil Simon, the famous playwright, his friend, to do it first, and then he died. Then he asked Tim Conway, a big-time actor, to do it, and he suddenly developed dementia or something. He wasn't able to, so he said, Donald, are you sure you want to do it? That was John Barber's sense of humor, and so I was amazed that he did that. And I thought, well, this is not only an honor. Maybe I'll have my name associated with it.
0: Well, it's a wonderful thing that he offered you. You deserve it.
1: He knew you'd do it right. And but you know, unfortunately, he didn't have a great publisher. I'm familiar with the publisher. The publisher a couple of my other books. They didn't do anything to promote his work. And his two publicists were unable to do it. I don't know why. And, to top it all...
0: It should have been a runaway bestseller. Excuse my interruption, but the people he exposed for who they really are and were didn't like it. There would have been a lot of repercussions among the whole entertainment industry. It would have been rocked and shocked. I'm sure a lot of them read the book and are very glad it wasn't a huge success. It should have been. Now, the other remaining, and I believe they're about 350 pages, that's a whole other book just sitting there. And I do hope Christopher and Sarita will agree that the book should be brought out. Maybe one day when they're all gone, all those that John told the truth about in his book, when they're gone, then the book will get its real well-deserved recognition. It just didn't get it. I don't know why, except for the petty jealousies and enmity of people that he exposed for being less than what they could have and should have been. Not nice people in showbiz. Some of them aren't. Some of them are bad news.
1: No, they are. I think it shows again what you're up against, and that's why I don't feel so bad when I think my works have been ignored. Because I look at John, and, you know, this is somebody, again, it was genuinely famous. You know,
0: he was big, huge. Real People was the number one dominant program on TV. I was a little kid. I remember it.
1: It certainly was. And it's obviously television shows coming, and Real People suffered a bit from the fact I don't think it ever went in syndication, I guess because it's dated. You know, it's hot, topical, so maybe they couldn't rerun it.
0: I don't know.
1: Maybe George Schlatter saw to it that he didn't. I don't know. He didn't want to expose, but
0: it's a possibility. There's so many possibles.
1: Not necessarily the kind of show they could rerun, but and as I wrote in the article, you know, John was. That's why we hit it off too. I think because he was a populist like me in his own way, where he Real People was a populist show. You know, he was fascinated by average people. He knew all these stars and everything, but if you met him in person and everything, you could see he really warmed up to the server in a restaurant or the clerk behind the desk.
0: He was a people person. He's totally a people person. Everybody has a story. Everyone's got a little idiosyncrasy that's amusing or interesting. He saw the differences in people where most people see most people as being essentially the same. And he could always find something in somebody to point out as being unique, something different about them. That's what I noticed, among other things. He didn't want to write the book. You know the story.
1: Yeah.
0: I almost pounded him over the head with the idea over and over.
1: You've got
0: to write this book, John. You know things that no one else will ever talk about. And he did. And much to his credit, it cost him. But he did it because it was the truth. There's nothing in that book. You all should read the book. If you want to understand where we are today in terms of the media and the people. Oh, and one other thing I want to mention about John Barber. John came from an entertainment show business, I won't say background, but a career, into doing his JFK research and appearing on various talk shows. And there weren't podcasts back then, but maybe a few toward the end. But he took a lot of heat from Jewish entertainer, not entertainers, but the whole Jewish aspect of show business, which is basically about all of it. They run it. How the Jews Invented Hollywood. It's a fabulous book. You should read it sometime. It's their domain. It was their province. John took heat for being on this program because I criticize what I think critical remarks are warranted, like Israel taking our money, sending us to war, etc., etc., etc. He took heat for that, but he kept coming back. Sarita would always support him. You've got to go and get on Jeff's program. And he was, I don't know how many years he was on, but all those programs are in the archives. So for those of you out there who really want a special treat, anytime, if you're a subscriber, just go in and pull up any John Barber program. And chances are you're going to hear something that'll make you at least chuckle, if not smile. I guarantee.
1: Well, the thing about it, I know he didn't agree with everything I wrote, especially in more recent years, because now I probably have Trump derangement syndrome, but I mean, for a long time I was a Trump agnostic, which was John's term. He was the first one to make it up. It's a brilliant term because it was just how he and I and very few others looked at Trump, where we didn't really love or hate him. We just, hey, I hope he does something good. But we thought the hate against him was rational. Eventually it got to him and, he changed, but he never changed. He never criticized anything I wrote, and he always seemed to think we were still 100% in accord. And he never criticized anything I wrote about Israel or any really extreme stuff or stuff I talked criticizing ghetto culture. And I don't think he agreed with any of that. But he never criticized that, and he continued to say incredible stuff like, that I'm the greatest writer in the country. And he was wonderful for your ego because he would say such great things and, that I never expected to hear from anybody. Let alone someone who accomplished everything he has. Obviously, he was an incredible writer himself. But those of you who don't know, he wrote some scripts and screenplays that aired for Gomer Pyle, USMC, the television show, My Mother, the Car. And he was a stand-up comedian that had produced record albums, It's Tough Being White.

0: which I don't, they never made up, because he criticized Johnny Carson, rightfully so. But he criticized Bob Hope, and Bob Hope, to his credit, appeared on an interview with him and sat graciously, and they kind of worked it out. But, I mean, these are, the people now probably can't realize the entertainment world was bigger then, and Bob Hope was as famous as it got. Obviously, Reagan was. And so this is a guy that hobnobbed with all the big wigs, and he never developed an ego. I mean, in terms of, you know, I first met him on Facebook, because I noticed, I just saw him, and I saw, this guy from Real People. And so I asked him a question or something, and he answered right away. And anybody who dealt with John knows he was prompt to a fault. Nobody's ever going to be prompter than John Barber was. And he and I used to complain about people not getting back to you quickly enough with email. I mean, and John, he wanted somebody to answer him within a minute, usually, you know. But that's what he would do. He answered me right away, and he was so gracious and friendly. And then he started, like, you know, messaging me. And, you know, we found out about my JFK research, and we just hit it off. It was amazing. And, you know, it wasn't long after that we'd start talking on the phone, and then I got to meet him when he came to the National Press Club probably 7-8 years ago to promote his film, The American Media and the Second Assassination of John F. Kennedy, which I still think is the greatest documentary ever done on the subject. And he did it at American University, which is the site of JFK's famous peace speech. The turnout was a little disappointing. I expected more. But, you know, John, as I wrote in the article, John, he always gave you his best effort. It didn't matter, you know, if he was before a handful of college students, which the second time he came, he kind of was when he was promoting his film about Bill Pepper, the lawyer for James O'Reilly and Sirhan Sirhan. He put together a documentary about him. Very well done. And it was just really just a handful of people showed up. And I felt so bad for him coming all the way from Las Vegas at age 90. I guess he was 90 then.
1: Yeah.
0: Maybe 90. And he had to be disappointed, but he didn't show it. He just had that indefatigable spirit where he just kept going. He had the heart of a lion, and
1: not a room he didn't light up by coming into it.
0: Yeah.
1: He was a light. He just was.
0: He was short and
1: sparkle.
0: Stature, but a giant.
1: Yeah.
0: If he had been talking, you know, if he has been doing his stand-up routine on Tonight Show, which he did back in the day, it was no different the way he, you know, performed than he would do before a handful of college students. Same way when he came on my podcast, which who knows how many people were listening to it when he came on. I have no idea. But obviously it wasn't a huge crowd. But he would always treat it like it was Hollywood. He treated every appearance he had, you know, he said, "I can't stand effing amateurs." He would always get upset when somebody messed up a Zoom or something. And he always was professional, always on time, if not early. And like I said, he did everything, you know, he gave an A performance no matter what the platform was. And that's why you had to love him. And he's, you know, I've just seen the reaction to what I posted and the messages I've received. He was greatly blessed. I hope he knows he was. I think, and I hope he knew he was. But he did, because John would be, especially if he got flattery from some female, some pretty female especially. You know how he would just get so excited, and he would just be so flattered, and it was amazing. There were a couple ones. There's a woman I know in Serbia, I think, that he was talking about. And, in fact, that's the only thing he posted on his birthday, which made me glad, okay, at least he was here, because I thought, well, you know, is he around still? Because he was, otherwise he was radio silent. He posted, I guess she sent him a card, and he was so proud of that. And, you know, he called her the greatest writer in Serbia or something like that, but, you know, it was... That was John. He was so grateful that people remembered him and paid him attention, even though this is a guy that was getting who knows how many fan letters a week back in his and just, you know, had so many offers. You know, one of the things I've never forgotten was when he told me how disillusioned it made him when so many mothers would come into the Real People set and basically offer to sleep with him if they got their kid on the show. They said, "Can you imagine?"

0: Imagine that, Donald, that they would, I said, no, I can't, but it just, it does disillusion you to think that. But John had, you know, he had that kind of morality. He also told me one time, you know, Donald, I can count the number of, even though he was in Hollywood and he had all the opportunities, he said, I can count the number of women I'd slept with on one hand and have fingers left over. And I said, wow, that's incredible. So he was a unique character.
1: Yeah, and, well, irreplaceable, as I said. He had this relationship with that woman, younger lady, a writer in Serbia. I guess it was Serbia. And yes, there was they had a falling out. I've forgotten the details of it now. But she said, basically, I'm done with you because of your views on this or that or something to do with politics. And yet he continued to keep her in his CC list on every email he sent out. She would still be there. He never gave up on her. And I think they got things ironed out later on. I'm pretty sure they did. But like he did kind of disappear the last month or so. I only got a couple things from him and no calls. And I think we may find out that he might have been back in the hospital with his heart issue. It could have been. It sounds like it. But I know if Sarita, you hear this program, and Christopher, John was so proud of both of you. I couldn't put it into words. He loved you. He always just raved about both of you. And Sarita being the greatest dancer he'd ever seen, Christopher being his prodigy genius son. Yeah. And you can't have a better dad than that. You just can't.
0: Yeah. I hope they must realize that, but they may be listening because I emailed Christopher the article I wrote about him, so, and I have at the top of that you know we're going to be talking about him tonight on Rents. So I hope, and I imagine, I know Sarita certainly listened to the show, at least when John was on. I don't know. He used to claim that she listened to you when I was on too. I don't know if that's what he said. So, but. You know, so hopefully they're hearing this, and you're exactly right.
1: How much he had
0: such love for, you know, he would talk about Sarita that, you know, basically, you know, Dean Martin's producer, you know, banned him from the Celebrity Roast because he hit on Sarita, and she rejected him. Frank Sinatra himself hit on her, you know, and she rejected him, and that's the way he saw her. I assume that's true, but he had such a reverence for her and never said anything but good things about her, and was taking, that's why it's so shocking, because it seemed like she was not doing well and he was taking care of her basically for the last I don't know how many years.
1: That's right.
0: And doing things for her. And so I hope that she's doing better, and this obviously can't help, and Christopher's there obviously, but and I didn't write in the article either how, you know, Christopher was such a miracle. Because he had always said he didn't want children because of what he went through. You know, he was scarred by that childhood. And but he was so happy when he found out he was going to be a father. Sarita wanted to have children. And it ended up being the greatest blessing of his life. And it ended up, you know, he was very much like me with my kids. You know, my son was playing soccer and basketball. My daughter was playing the same. I was coaching them. But he was Christopher's caddy. And walking around with him all the time in those tournaments, and Christopher was beating young Phil Mickelson, all the tales he used to tell about how great he was. And so I'm sure that opened up a whole new rewarding chapter of his life to be able to do that. So if you guys are listening out there and you know you were loved. I never known any wife and son where someone displayed their love as much to others.
1: Agreed.
0: As your He did about you.
1: And just another note for Sarita. She always encouraged John to come on the program. And I think it again refers back to, he was probably getting some heat from people early on because I'm not politically correct. But Sarita, you're a very wonderful human being. Without any shadow of a doubt, there aren't many like you, if any, in the world. And John knew that, and he was always referring to it. You heard it. You listen to the programs. So thank you for everything, and I know a lot of people agree that we all hope you're feeling somehow able to get through this. It's just a terrible, terrible emptiness. And I, anyway, we're all pulling for you, and Christopher as well. So don't forget that.
0: Absolutely. And Christopher's in a very, and he was very proud of Christopher's success in Hollywood. I think Chris is still a producer and writer for, is it Criminal Minds? One of those big television shows.
1: One of them. No, it's big time. Big.
0: Yeah, it's big time, and he would brag about that all the time, how much Christopher helped him, and I think he said he gave him an allowance or something. So he was, it was just one, because John didn't really open up too much about personal, but he would talk about that to brag about his son and his wife, and because I knew him, but I mean, I knew him mostly, doing podcasts and things like that, where we did so many. I mean, trying to think of the last, because the last, we couldn't get together the last few times because John, once I got my new platform on my show, we used StreamYard, and John just couldn't do it. He couldn't, and he would get upset and say it's effing amateurs and everything, but I don't know why he couldn't, because he did Zoom before, and it's the same thing. You just click on a link, but somehow we couldn't make it work. So
1: he tried for one of these programs. I don't know if it was StreamYard. I call it Barnyard. I don't like it. But he tried for over an hour to get the thing to connect. Todd worked with him, and they just couldn't get it right. I don't know what happened in the end. Maybe he was just on the phone. I don't recall.
0: Yeah, because
1: all
0: your show worked well.
1: No,
0: and he understood Skype. He knew Skype well, and it was.
1: Yeah.
0: I didn't think it was any more complicated than that. But so the last show we might have done together was that, you remember, he had that great show in Hollywood, and I told him you should keep doing it. And he only did about 20 shows, maybe. Remember, he did it online. It was very well produced. Talking Movies, I think it was, with John Barber, where his first guest was Ed Asner, and then he died shortly after that. And then he had Meatloaf on a couple guests after that, and he died after that. So he was saying, well, I don't know if I want to have any guests on this show anymore. But at some point, he had me on, which was ridiculous because he had some big stars on there. And it was just an honor that he would even want me to come on a show like that. But that may have been the last one we did. And somebody was asking.
1: Oh, that is an honor.
0: It is.
1: You mentioned Bob Hope, Muhammad Ali, Ronald Reagan. I mean, that was the era, the 80s, 70s and 80s and 90s. That was the big era. No one else has documented that. It's in John's book. You'll learn all these characters, what they were really like. If you read the book, you'll find out what TV was like then. TV was king then. It's not anymore. He interviewed all three of those giants. I interviewed two of them, Reagan and Muhammad Ali. And
0: wow.
1: I spent time with Bob Hope, not talking with him as much. I was watching him do his it was pre-taping one of his Bob Hope specials, and I was just right behind the curtains watching him. He's a very interesting character to watch. But these were really larger-than-life people.
0: Yeah.
1: Muhammad Ali, just an extraordinary man.
0: Yeah.
1: Just so many people in that time frame. And John knew them all.
0: It made me feel giddy that, this guy was calling me one of his best friends, because he didn't have many friends, and he wanted it that way. He said, Donald, I've always only had a few friends. He said, well, I only have a few close friends, and you're one of them. And I was, again, so honored by
1: that.
0: That's
1: very nice. That's quite an honor.
0: Because he made you feel so good about yourself, because he was always complimenting me and saying these great exemplary things about me. But he also had an unrealistic view. He thought, he said, you should be way bigger than Joe Rogan. Why in the hell don't you? You should go live on YouTube. You get a bigger audience than Joe Rogan. He thinks it's as easy as that. I said, okay, why don't I do that? But that was John. John thought he could do that. And he had the enthusiasm of a teenager. When you call him, he wasn't like any other 90-year-old. You're lucky if you can have a conversation.
1: No. Age didn't apply to John, except physically, but not spiritually, not mentally.
0: No,
1: and
0: even
1: he was incredible.
0: If you walked with him, he had a spring and a step. You didn't have to wait for him to catch up to you.
1: No, totally inspirational. Everything about him.
0: He really was, and he'd always, You know, I'm so sorry he never got to do the one-man show. He talked about that all the time that he wanted to do on stage, and I don't know what happened if he couldn't. Because at one point there was a place in Las Vegas that he seemed to be working with him. I don't know if it just, whatever, it just didn't work out, but I know he wanted to do that. And then he had these ideas for us to do stuff together, and one of them was to write a book called Myth America, which is a great title. Said, Donald, we'll each write several chapters, and we'll pick subjects, and he even sent me like a list of some subjects, and but I don't know. I don't know if I ever wrote any, or he ever wrote any of it. But then it kind of drifted away. But you know, his idea was, a great book for airports. People would read it on vacation or something.
1: Mm-hmm. All right, here's what I want to do. John was on the program December 26th. This is not many months ago, the day after Christmas. And I'm going to just play the last 5 minutes of it so you all can just hear John. This was, I think it was his last visit here because he wasn't doing well and he had to beg off. He was on once a month, and this is his day after Christmas visit from December 2025. So let's take a listen. I mean, I've seen old films. The Grand Marshal one year was Groucho Marx.
0: Right.
1: He was still performing and doing his TV program, I guess. You can find some old films. But I just think of all the things. Hollywood was a freak occurrence on the planet.
2: You mentioned Groucho. The other night on PBS, they had a two-hour special about Groucho Marx.
1: No, how nice. I'd like to see that.
2: Oh, God, it was fabulous. I wasn't a huge fan of Groucho's, but I became one after I saw these 2 hours. Because when they used to have a thing called the Comedians Golf Tournament. And I played it every year down in, I forget the place. It was a hotel and a golf course built by the mob. It's in Southern California.
1: I remember this event. It would get some media. I remember it.
2: Yes. Okay. So I used to go and play a golf tournament every year. And every year, when the place was full, there'd be certain performers who would get up and talk. What is that drunken comedian's name? The comic who plays the drunk?
1: Foster Brooks?
2: Foster Brooks, that's where he was discovered. Perry Como brought him in to have him perform. That's the first time he ever performed. He was hilarious, and from there he wanted to a bunch of variety shows. But Groucho was so pissed off that that guy had done so well, he got up on his own, went over and took the microphone out of his hand and started to talk. Well, he was up there for about 20 minutes applauding himself. Lucille Ball couldn't take it anymore. She got up and took the mic away from him, took him to his seat and told him to sit down, and she got up and she began to talk. So, anyway.
1: Where was this? Where did this happen? At that tournament?
2: At the golf tournament. It's in Southern California at a very famous hotel lodge built by the mob. I forget what it was called. Very famous in Southern California. I wish I could remember the name of it.
1: I'll remember it for you. Hold on. Thanks to the internet, our memory is now electronic. Let's see.
2: Okay.
1: The Comedians Golf Tournament. Yeah?
2: Right.
1: Tournament. It says, the phrase, the Comedians Golf Tournament, is a generic descriptor used for various celebrity charity or pro-am events that feature comedians as participants. So there may have been more than one. Edgewood Tahoe Golf Course is one.
2: No, that's not it. It's in Southern California. It's a very famous lodge. Very famous lodge.
1: Pebble Beach? No,
2: Pebble Beach is in...
1: That's in Central California, okay.
2: Yeah, it's in... I forget, but here's a really, really cute story. They had all of the golfers were there. Lucille Ball had them tee off on the first tee, and she did a nice announcement of them. And then finally she saw Christopher, because she watched him hitting balls on the range. He's 6 years of age. So she waves her finger at Christopher and tells him to come over and get up and tee up a ball and hit it. So he tees up a ball, stands there to hit it, and then doesn't hit it. And Lucy says, well, go ahead and hit it. He doesn't hit it. He turns around and comes back to me. And I said, what's wrong? She said, she didn't introduce me.
3: Oh, that's funny.
2: I said, hey, Lucy, you got to introduce him the way you did all the performance, okay? So then she introduced Christopher. He hit the ball about 30 yards, and everybody cheered. But it was just wonderful.
3: That's funny.
2: She was a joy, and life was a joy then. It's still a personal joy for me, but socially it's no longer a joy. There's
3: Understood.
2: Not much out there to be joyful about.
3: It's true. All right. On that note, we're running late. See you in 2026, Johnny. Thank you.
2: Oh, I look forward to it. I love talking to you.
3: Okay. Thanks, my friend. Happy New Year. We'll talk soon.
2: Bye-bye.
1: And that was his last appearance the day after Christmas.
0: Jeez, boy. They always said bye-bye at the end. That's why he always signed off.
1: Yeah.
0: Very, very sad to hear. That's a John Barber story I had not heard, and I thought I'd heard them all. Lucille Ball taking the microphone from Groucho Marx, who took it from Foster Brooks.
1: that's really fun. See, and I don't know what's in the remaining, let's call it 350 pages that didn't make the cut for the first book. Doesn't mean they weren't good. Just means they had a size that they were going to stay in, and they had to pull out that much material. So there is another book there. And I suggested to John that the title of the book, the one that's out now, is Your Mother's Not a Virgin, would be Your Mother's Still Not a Virgin, Part 2. In other words, he thought that was very funny. But he just never got behind it. But it's there. Maybe it'll happen. Let's hope so. We have about 3 minutes left, that's all. We should mention scholarship, his research about the Kennedy assassination. He knew what happened. He found out. And Hollywood didn't like that because a lot of Hollywood, liberal Hollywood, understood that many Americans figured out that there was some real darkness, obviously, involved with some of the entertainment industry, perhaps money-wise. In other words, it wasn't a clean issue. The Kennedy death, the Kennedy assassination, big power, big money. There were connections there that I think some of the people were concerned would come out. But they didn't. They have since, but not in those days. But it was quite a story all the way around. His scholarship. I mean, he had the respect of Jim Garrison. I know. Anybody he would have talked to would have felt the same way.
0: Garrison picked him. I mean, he could have picked anybody to talk to, and he chose
1: anybody.
0: Him.
1: Because,
0: you know, John was didn't have an agenda, and, you know, it's yeah,
1: his,
0: you know,
1: his agenda was the truth. I want the truth, the whole truth.
0: And he always, you know, and talking to him, whatever he did, that was pretty much, he would swing back and forth between Hollywood and JFK, and there was some overlap there. But yeah, if you can see, you know, that's what first I knew about him. I knew that he was in that world a little bit in the early '90s because he made the first documentary, The Garrison Tapes, which was a great companion piece for Oliver Stone's JFK. And it's just a shame that, you know, a few years ago, one of our friends at the conferences in Texas, Dallas, captured Oliver Stone on video talking about how great John Barber's American Media and the Second Assassination of JFK was, his later documentary. But he would never tell John that. And John was so excited and emailed him and his producer, publicist, whatever, his man or person, and they never got back to him. And, you know, that hurt him so much. And he was talking about it at a conference, so he obviously thought that. So why couldn't he give him the satisfaction of telling that? But that was, like a lot of the people that do real research, John didn't get his credit. I said for a long time he should have been the dean.
1: He was the most undercredited Hollywood talent of all, I think.
0: He was.
1: I don't have any doubt about it.
0: He was undercredited in JFK research, too, because here they had somebody that had a name, was a celebrity, connection to Hollywood. He should have been the head of every one of those conferences. He should have been the keynote speaker. He should have been the star. And they never asked him. And, you know, they never asked me either. So, I mean, I know that's there, but, you know, I'm also not a former Hollywood star. So I think, you know, again, and he would have relished that. Because John loved being the center of attention. That was the kind of, even though he was kind of a private person in real life, he loved the limelight. He loved the attention. So he would have loved being, you know, anybody asking him to speak anywhere. He always said he flew across the country to speak at that college in D.C.
1: Well, that had to do with his upbringing. And actually, we've talked about it on the program. My upbringing was not terribly dissimilar from his. I've been on my own since I was 11 years old, and I had lots of uncles, too, as the joke goes.
0: Yeah.
1: My mother tried to raise us, and it was not easy. So he was always reaching out for... He loved to be appreciated. How's that? John's first appearance on this program, January 25th, 2010.
0: Wow.
1: And his last appearance, December 26th, 2025. So we've got 15,
0: years,
1: almost 16 years of really wonderful programs there in the archives. So,
0: incredibly. That's a pleasure. And he's always entertaining. I one regret I have, you know, as somebody who believes strongly, and John remained an agnostic or an atheist, he would go back and forth to what he was to the end, as far as I know. And, you know, I'm no missionary, but I was hoping that he would, you know, see something there, and I'm sure that, you know, a good person like that I picture him in heaven or whatever's going on.
1: Well, I agree, and I hope so. I hope he's enjoying this program right now.
0: He would love it. He would love the idea of it. Like Christopher said when I said I wasn't right something, I said, well, he would love that. I know he would. He loved that, and he would love the idea that we were doing a program for him, too. Because he liked the attention, and he didn't get the credit he deserved. He got a credit from his new group of fans, the people that learned about him on the internet, people like us too, and because we obviously lauded him and celebrated him. But you know, I think he should have had the acclaim of millions, which he once did. You know, as a TV star. So rest in peace. You know, he will obviously be missed. There's a huge hole in my life, and I know in yours too. And lots of other people, so I hope they enjoyed this, and certainly I will always remember my friendship like no other, very fondly.
1: Well, I echo that 100%, and I'm very blessed to have known John, spent time with him, and I know many of you out there have appreciated him greatly. Thank you, and look in the headlines. You can find Don's essay, his Substack, right at the top of headlines. You'll see it up there, so give it a read. And thank you, my friend. We'll talk again next week.
0: Thank you. Take care. Bye.
1: Donald Jeffries. 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
1: 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The radiation is migrating inland and is moving across the entire country. 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I've taken Bio's Superfood every day for several years now and want you to do the same for your sake and the health and safety of your family and loved ones. 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

0: Okay, here we are. Welcome back. And a little footnote for last hour. John Barber was on this program 193 times. So for you John Barber fans, I know there are a lot out there, that's what's in the archives. So you can have a lot of fun. Millions of stories and laughs. What a special guy. I remember he told one story about how he was the lead comic for, I think it was Robert Goulet, at one of the big hotels in Las Vegas when he was doing his stand-up comedy stuff. All right, speaking of Las Vegas, let's head back down there and say hello to Gary Holland. Welcome back, Gary. How goes it?
1: It's going good this evening, Jeff. Want to say my condolences to John's family. Well, I heard he seemed like a really nice guy. And again, John will always be remembered. Anyone will look up the television program, Real People. So
0: you bet. Yeah.
1: Yep. And so Real People will always be out there somewhere in the in inner space, right? And his name, he wrote books, and there's a lot of things John Barber pioneered that most people don't realize.
0: Well, he has his record albums too, his comedy routines, and anyhow, it was just a real joy to spend the time I did get to spend with him, and all the things I learned about his life, just remarkable stories. My favorite one is he was started out, I think it was Universal Studios, I can't remember. He started out as a mailroom boy at one of the big studios. And Cary Grant was driving out for lunch or something. He was at lunch. He was walking down the street, John was. And this Cadillac came by with a top down, a convertible Cadillac, very expensive car. And the guy says, the driver says, "You want to go to lunch?" And John said, no, thank you. He was always kind of shy about that in the early days, I guess. It was Cary Grant. Cary Grant asked him to go to lunch, and John said, nope. I think maybe it heard rumors. I don't know, but it was a funny story. Anyway. Well, here we are.
1: And, lived a very good, life and a very eventful life, so which was... A lot of people in life can't say what, you know, they've done what John has done in life. So
0: this is true. Most people, great majority. He did it himself. He did it his way. He was a self-starter. Nobody gave him anything. And I've walked a similar path. Many of you listening have too. We get what we deserve. If we work for it, we should get it. And at least in part, if not in full, there's always something coming up. But yeah, you're 100% correct. Right. Now, let me switch gears here. Because what we have is almost a perfect carbon replay, carbon copy of COVID-19, hantavirus. Hantavirus on a cruise ship. I think most of you are aware of the story. If you've been following the site here, you'll know it's covered very well. This is a version of hantavirus. There are between 15 and 20 types of hantavirus. This is the only one that is known to be H2H, human-to-human transmissible. This one can be spread easily, just like COVID can be spread easily. It's a vector-driven, human-driven transmission dynamic that most people don't even want to think about. This hantavirus is the same thing. Isn't that a coincidence in and of itself? You bet it is. Why the Andes version, the only human-to-human transmissible version, and why on a particular cruise ship? I don't know how many people have it now. I think it's close to 10. Three dead, close to 10 have been diagnosed with it. They've tested positive for it, the Andes version, and or have symptoms, and they're getting sick. Now, this one has an up to an 80-day window before symptoms begin to show up. And during that 80 days, you apparently can be able to transmit it. You can shed it to other people, even before you have symptoms. This is what I'm reading. So what do we have here? We have something that can be carried around and shed, spread by people for up to 8 weeks, 2 full months, 60 days, 60 plus days that they can actually be spreading it, shedding it without any symptoms, not knowing they have anything. It's that kind of a thing. Now, what better formula could you come up with for a bioweapon that's designed to spread worldwide? I'm not saying it's going to. I'm just saying, what better template could you come up with than this one? To have a virus that has at least a 35% case fatality rate to spread around the world and kill a lot of people faster, quicker than COVID. Unless you were one of the unlucky ones that fell dead after you got the shot, and there were plenty of those. But this is a very vicious virus. My obvious suggestion is we should all consider the possibility that a Gates or a Gates-like person was involved with enhancing and genetically tweaking this particular Andes version of hantavirus to make it more transmissible, more this or more that. In other words, when you're redesigning or reconfiguring a virus, you can do almost anything to it. They have that technology now. I also was told that the corporation that owns this particular cruise ship, which is an expedition cruise ship, owns 4 or 5 of them, and also, allegedly, I can't prove it yet, owns bio research laboratories looking at virus and bacterial issues in the Netherlands. So what are the odds on that? The company that owns the cruise ship boat, there are 5 of them, this is just one, also owns some kind of a biological research, advanced bio research lab. I don't want to say bioweapons because I have no proof. But wouldn't that be an interesting little tangent to follow if you had the ability? And it's hard for us to find out the real truth. But that's the story. Hantavirus is all set, all laid out to break loose and take off. Will it? Don't know. But if you don't know you have it and you're shedding it for up to 8 weeks, it seems like an almost impossible task to corral it and to control it. I don't know how you see it, but that's just a little quick thumbnail sketch of where we are right now. We've got a number of people who are sick, who are being given care. Others are just developing symptoms now. The symptomology is not immediate. And they're being given care as well. So chances are they do have it and they'll test positive. Gary, what are your thoughts on this?
1: First of all, people remember, too, the hantavirus was the Southwest, Desert Southwest version was the one that killed Gene Hackman and his wife when they found them. Had been found dead, months after the fact.
0: Well, I'm not sure about that. I know that they say the wife died of hantavirus because there were rodents in the house. We'll leave it at that. He may have died from other causes. We don't know. I don't know. I do know that she was said to have been positive for it. I don't know if you saw where he was. I don't know. But it doesn't matter. You're living in the house with somebody who has it at the very least. He was having bad dementia problems. He fell over and probably couldn't get up, couldn't feed himself. And they think, I did read this too, that he may have essentially just starved to death. No water, no food. And he laid there, hit his head, whatever. Anyway, please go ahead.
1: They said he might have fell. And so we don't know if he had tested positive or not. We know the wife did. And
0: that's
1: that was
0: right.
1: Like part of the story. And now you look at this version of it, which is kind of strange. Here's the other problem I had. Now, we had one confirmed death at this point. Now I'm skipping time on here. The two people who they originally said the original, zero point was some bird watcher and his wife who went to a rat infested garbage dump in Argentina, had been warned not to go to that dump due to known diseases. Not that particular disease. They didn't mention anything about that, but there was other diseases in that in that dump.
0: And of course. Yeah.
1: Heavily rat infested, and just, some bird watchers.
0: That's pretty crazy in and of itself, isn't it? I mean, you're a bird watcher, but I wouldn't. Would you go into a dump to watch birds? I don't think so.
1: No. He was trying to get pictures of a migratory bird. The wife, apparently, either she was transmitted from him to her, or since she went with him, I would assume that she contracted in the same manner he did. If it was what they're claiming, right?
0: We don't know, Gary. That's the whole point. We don't know any more than we're being told. That's it.
1: The problem I had is that the guy was sick and then passed away. They allowed people to get off the boat in different ports around the world and fly back home without warning their local health department, even the health department, by the way, of the local country or the country they have ended up in, flying out of even, which is, I think it was there was some passengers that flew to England.
0: Right.
1: I want to say one or two flew to Germany and maybe one or two to the United States, or in one another country. But the fact is these people, it goes, there's an incubation period all the way up to 42 days with this, by the way.
0: Eight weeks. 60 days.
1: 60 days. Okay. There was an article I read where it said it was up to 42 days that there would be, you could show no signs of symptoms up to 42 days after infection. And that would be, let's say 60 days, 42 or even 60 days. My point is, you have someone who had passed away. You have no clue what they passed away from.
0: That's right.
1: Questionable, unknown death. And by the way, a hantavirus death is a very brutal death. You bleed from your orifices. Basically.
0: Oh, it's a hemorrhagic virus?
1: Yes.
0: Oh.
1: And that's what it kills you. It's a really nasty virus, and it's spread through rat and mice feces and urine.
0: Mm-hmm.
1: And that's how most people, by the way, most people contract it in the desert Southwest. Usually they'll go into a barn or like a shed or something, place you haven't cleaned for a very long time, and people start sleeping, and it kicks all that dust up. And that virus, again, is a very resilient virus, and it can live in the open, as you could tell, because it could live in the open for quite a while.
0: It's the perfect virus for a worldwide pandemic. It is.
1: Yes. And especially,
0: by the way, 18 U.S. citizens are now home, but they're at the University of Nebraska Medical Center or at Emory University Hospital in Atlanta for care and observation. So they're all being kept under control. All of them.
1: Yeah, and there was some that originally, though, at the beginning, were allowed to fly home before this became more of an issue.
0: Yes, a bunch of them took off and went home.
1: With the public.
0: Yeah.
1: And I think that, by the way, was allowed to happen, allowed to be done on purpose.
0: It's all adding up to exactly that. You're right. It's a perfect template. That's what I'm saying. You're right.
1: If you want to bring people, if you want to spread it around the world, you'll put a few people on. So now we have a problem. Say you have people flying from overseas. How many connection points did they land at where there was a transfer to another plane? Mm-hmm. All the passengers on the plane they were with, how many connections did they make to different flights? Then you have that person jump into that person. Then you have another. It's multiplied so fast because out of three, say, what, 300 people on a plane, how many of them people, and then 300 people, are going to connect to continuing flights to somewhere else? I mean, there's so many connections, and then half.
0: You know how many? You know how many countries people went back to and are going back to? Over 24 right now. And they can't keep them all in lockdown for up to 8 weeks. They're sending them home and letting the individual countries decide what kind of observation or restriction that they be put under. So, good luck.
1: Again, I emphasize, each flight has a connection. Within a day, how many times a new connection, you know, thousands. Right. I mean, if you have one infected person infecting one whole plane of people, 300, then that 300 go on to connect to, say, another 25 different flights to 25 different places. Then they come in contact with more people who are connecting to different flights. You see how fast this can spread just by flight connections. People connecting from different flights. Then you have a new set of people being infected. Then another new set of people. It's sick. I mean, and they allowed it. Look, again, the medical staff, first of all, the rule of the ocean, right, and this is international law, the law of the ocean. If someone's sick like that, they have the obligation to wherever they're going to port first to report it to that local health agency.
0: I would think.
1: And then they also have, I think there's other international agencies that they have to contact. When you have someone, first of all, the best place to keep someone quarantined is out in the ocean, right? Like, first, one person sick, they should have called in. There should have been an investigation, someone coming in a bio suit at minimum just for precaution at first. Test this person why he died. Nobody leave that ship. Find out. You got to identify the problem first. You got to identify. Once you identify, then you have to go. Then that's when quarantine protocols set in. Then you have to coordinate with each individual country, whether there's a citizen on that, who's ever a passenger on that boat, whatever country they're a citizen of, then they make arrangements with that country how they're going to transport that person back to their home country.
0: Right.
1: But nobody should have been allowed to leave that boat without first verifying what killed that person.
0: They should know. Should have been handled differently. Like I say, everything is done in a way to almost ensure maximum potential of spreading, even under the law of the World Health Organization and common sense. These people should have been kept in an area until they had passed at least, 6 weeks? Which is, given the material I've read, about the longest period. It can be up to 8 weeks, though. But anyway, they should have been all kept, monitored, separated, and watched. But they weren't. They were sent home, leaving it up to the individual country to do what they think is best. So that's asking for trouble.
1: And I'm assuming they have a test for this. I mean, this is a virus that's been there for quite a while. So they should have a way of testing already at this point, and they should be testing and again, that whole boat should have been tested first, and nobody should be allowed to have left that ship. They everything quarantine protocols. Then when they want it, and then when you disembark people from the ship, then it would have been an orderly disembarkation. They would have been in a quarantine environment. They could have closed a sealed port where no other human was contacted. Get the people off the boat, get them to their home countries, get them in quarantine, and that's the way they should have handled this. But that's basic protocols. Them breaking procedure and going against protocol is never done, in my opinion, is never done by accident. I mean, again, if you want this thing to even just even have a few cases around the world, just to maybe do a psyop or any type of, you know, scare tactic or, you know, or that type
0: that's
1: of thing
0: right.
1: to just
0: no, that's
1: get
0: right.
1: people scared, yeah. That's what they're going to do.
0: Well, they, as far as testing, what they don't actually look for the virus per se. Like most tests, they look for markers in your bloodstream that are from your immunological network that have been triggered or otherwise are there to fight the virus. That's how they actually do it. It's interesting. But you can look it up. See, they have tests like the ELISA test, ELISA, the Western blot test, the PCR test could be used also. But they're not looking actually for the virus. They're looking for markers that would indicate the virus was present or is present. It's your immune system that they're looking at.
1: Yeah. But when you see the symptoms, and this guy died from the symptoms of the Hanta virus, so it wasn't like he had the sniffles and he passed away, right? Mm-hmm. It wasn't like that. He's showing some very... You know,
0: these are pronounced and profound symptoms.
1: Yes.
0: You're right. I understand what you're saying. You're correct. Yeah. Yep.
1: And so,
0: it starts
1: and
0: out
1: so
0: with
1: the
0: lungs.
1: The
0: remember, fluid in the lungs. That's how it starts. They call it edema, whether it's fluid in your ankles or fluid in your lungs, fluid anywhere that shouldn't be there. Edema. Let me see here. Hold on. I'm going to pull this up here. Testing is generally triggered when a patient has a severe respiratory illness, right? Hantavirus pulmonary syndrome, otherwise known as HPS, or renal symptoms following potential exposure to rodent waste. Because antibodies can take time to appear, testing may be repeated if the initial test is negative, but suspicion remains. So were these people... Was it right to send them all home to 20-something different countries? Maybe, maybe not. Don't know.
1: They could go to their home country, and that's, you know, the point is how they get there, how they're transported, how this is
0: right.
1: handled. Because the point is... If this is something that's a human, it's already shown, it's the human-to-human variant, where you can
0: That's what the Andes version, it's the H2H variant, that's correct. There are about 15 to 20 different kinds of hantavirus. Only this one is known to transfer human-to-human.
1: And it's shown the symptoms of that particular virus. Now, and it also, they were in an area where that is the known strain to be in that area. So this is basic information and evidence that they have before this guy gets sick. He gets sick. So they've been to an area. He has all the classic symptoms of this virus. They're traveling from an area where it's the human-to-human transmittable variant.
0: Right.
1: Okay, there's two pieces of information. When he gets sick and he passes away, they put him in a separate room. So if they put him in a separate room on that ship at that point, separating from everybody else, right, and they sealed it off, they must have, on that point, even on the ship, must have realized there was something going on with this particular person, why he passed away, why they did what they did with the, with the deceased body.
0: Yeah.
1: At that point, all required agencies should have been notified. They would have been notified wherever the closest country where they were from. At that point, I think they were still pretty close to Argentina. They would have mm-hmm. went into Argentina or off the coast of Argentina. They could have had their health people fly in onto the ship, right, or somehow get to the ship and test this guy. See, look, there's other evidence you can see when they do a forensic investigation. You know, there's telltale signs too when the person when.

0: on that ship should have been notified. This is a possibility. Here's what we have. You know, we know there's like a 60-day window for incubation on this. We're, you know, this is a highly transmittable virus from human to human. It's the Andes version. Here's, we're suspecting it's the Andes version. Out of abundance of precaution, can't be more, you know, you can't be too cautious. Out of caution, we're going to make everyone quarantine. We're going to arrange flights where it's only like kind of like quarantine flights, basically.
1: Right.
0: Only people who are allowed on these flights will be the ones who are on this ship, fly them to their home country, and then let their home country handle the quarantine protocol at that point. That's how it could have been, should have been handled. Not letting people just like get off at port. The first port you pull in, people just jumping off and going to the airport, buying a plane ticket, and flying home.
1: Is that the way this played out, Gary?
0: Yes. Some passengers were just leaving
1: there
0: the boat.
1: There was no World Health Organization supervision of this.
0: Until more people started coming down sick. Yeah, see, wife of this guy, the patient zero, came down ill. She ended up in the hospital, I guess, in South Africa somehow. She was not able to get a flight back to, I think they were from, they might have been Danish themselves or German. I don't know exactly. They were European. And the wife couldn't go get to back to Europe. So they put her in a hospital in South Africa, and she died like a day later. And then other people started getting sick. Matter of fact, there was one of the people that they allowed to fly home by themselves, one of them not only came positive, I think they came down ill with this virus even themselves. Now that's my point. He came on an international flight. We don't know how many different flights he connected to. We don't know, and then out of the people, on the flights he was with, how many did them people connect to? How many people, look at all the people they're coming in contact with, we're talking, he came in contact with, then you're turning around and all the people he came in contact with, who did they come in contact with, and see how fast this spreads?
1: The contact tracing is crucial in any situation like this. And I didn't know that these people were kind of left to their own devices, some of them, to go home.
0: Yep.
1: I'm fine. I don't feel bad when it can take up to 6-8 weeks before you begin to show symptoms. So it's a perfect slow-fused viral weapon if that's what it turns out to be. We don't know, so I'm not going to play any part in any panic, but I just want people to understand the reality of the situation. It's not good. It's not good.
0: Well, you either have two... There's either two scenarios how this played out, either total incompetence, breaking protocols, or it was done intentional. Nobody should have been on a flight, on a commercial flight, flying on their own, being allowed to leave that ship, knowing it was a suspicious death due to some type of communicable disease. They didn't know what it was. There's no way you're on a contained ship,
1: right.
0: where it's easy to spread, communicable diseases on a ship. It's just the way it is. You're in a very closed environment. It's just how it works. Being in that closed environment, you are allowing people to basically leave that sealed environment, which it is, to then go and infect people out in the general public.
1: Well,
0: giving them any warning, without giving any countries any warning, giving the airline they were on any warning, it's crazy to me.
1: We need to remember, do you have any recall of anybody in the COVID, at the peak of the COVID-19 epidemic, plandemic, do you have any recollection of anybody talking about human-to-human transmission? No, they hid that. They wouldn't talk about transmission. They just wouldn't. It has to be transmitted, but it got very little coverage in the media. I watched it. I just didn't talk about it. And people who got the shots, good luck, because they can shed it easily. It's all about the spike protein. So, in this case,

0: we have a virus, a Hanta virus, which may or may not be lab tweaked. The Israelis today, there are two different reports coming out of Israel. One, an Israeli has been diagnosed with that version, the Andes version of the Hanta virus, but he got it in Eastern Europe. He wasn't on the ship. He didn't take the tour. He wasn't in South America. He got it somewhere else. And then there were a couple of stories that followed that that came out of Israel, and they denied that anybody was sick with Hanta virus there. So who do you believe? We don't know. So all we can do is watch at this point. Just carefully watch, which we'll do.
1: And then if people, I remember also what happened with COVID was, like, if someone fell down and broke their neck, remember those guys who were falling off roofs, breaking their neck, and they somehow tested positive for COVID, so they were being classified as dying with COVID.
0: I know. It's unreal.
1: Yeah, and when they start doing that, it's to manipulate the numbers, you know. And then that was the same year too. It was the only year in human history that the flu virus, we had zero cases that year because our immune system was super overworking immune system, which that's what killed off all the flu viruses. Third grade biology would tell you one virus is the same. So when your body builds the antibodies for a COVID virus, it will do nothing if there's a flu virus in you. Same as if there's a COVID virus in you and you got a flu virus in you, just because you're supercharged, quote unquote supercharged, your immune system, and it's overactive because of COVID, you would be overactive for that COVID virus, not every virus. So when people were like, and you wouldn't believe, when you'd go in the public and people would actually believe stories like that, they were like, well, it makes sense to me. And they would interview people and say, what do you think about this year having no flu? He goes, makes sense to me because our immune system's overactive. Has nothing to do with one or the other.
0: No. The population
1: of the United States is like brain dead when it comes to basic biology.
0: They have no idea. They have no idea. You're right. Okay. Here's let's check the latest here. 18 passengers. Now these are Americans, are back home in the US and are being all monitored at medical units. 16 are in Nebraska. Two others are at Emory University in Atlanta, okay? So there are 18 U.S. passengers. They're claiming that none of them have any symptoms so far. All the 16 people in Nebraska are asymptomatic. Here's an addition. But one of the two people in Atlanta is experiencing symptoms now, okay? Health officials said that the virus does not spread easily. Well, it sounds like it spreads pretty easily to me, so we'll see. They're saying the same old things. Low risk to the general public. This is planned and rehearsed.
1: Let's look at your typical cruise ship. Be it expedition
0: I've never
1: cruise
0: been
1: ship,
0: on one. I couldn't.
1: Luxury I've cruise it. Ship. I've never have either. I know a lot of people who have, and they can't stop bragging about when they go. So I can tell you what they have. Open buffets, food buffets, where people like walk over your food and you serve yourself. So there you go. So where could people have been infected on that ship? Well, all the ladles and different serving spoons they use on the buffet. If the guy just came fresh in off his bird, expedition in the garbage dump, he could have tracked and fleas himself into the ecosystem of that boat. I mean, look, fleas. Fleas are so easy to transmit. If anyone has ever had a pet, one flea they get, next thing you know, they'll have
0: look
1: the house.
0: Look at Lyme disease. There's your comparison right there. Yep. Okay, I think what we need to do at this point is just watch and kick back and just take it as it comes and analyze it as the information becomes more palpable. It's talk right now. It's people worrying, warning, low risk to the general public, don't worry about it. Okay, fine, we'll take it for what it's worth. Just keep watching. And many of us remember very well what happened with COVID. Okay. So there
1: we go.
0: Here's
1: another thing about this cruise, too. Here's one more thing about this cruise, Jeff. Now, this cruise was a multi-month cruise, by the way. This wasn't something like where they flew out, like they landed in like Miami and did a week, in the Caribbean. When it disembarked the ship, when the ship left port, I think it left the original port. It left with somewhere in Europe, and they went. They basically on the boat went from Europe to South America, and I think they went around the corn of South America, the bottom of South America, and I think that's when they went across to Africa. It was going to be like from Europe down south of America, then cross over the Atlantic to Africa, and then I guess go up the African coast back to Europe. I guess that's what it was going to be. That was the whole cruise. And again, this guy, now here's another thing. Since we do know it's up to 60 days, there's an incubation period for this virus.
0: Mm-hmm.
1: I mean, we don't know when. Now, apparently, we don't know. I would like to know. They didn't give exactly when he went to the trash dump to take them bird pictures, right?
0: No.
1: It was within the last couple of weeks.
0: We don't have a proper timeline. We don't have a timeline. No, it's been the information of the public has been incompetent or intentionally vague. We don't have anything. And here you have this supposedly august organization, the World Health Organization, and Tedros is still the boss, of course. They don't give us anything. They should have all this. They have it all done, but they're not releasing it. They should have everything you just mentioned all laid out in a timeline. When they were at the dump, how many days before they showed symptoms, when they died, etc. And that's true. It looks like a pretty interesting company. This MV Hontius is one of five expedition, what they call them, cruise expedition boats or something. They have a special way of saying it. But they take kind of adventure tours here and there. And there are only a couple hundred who log on for every trip and take off with them. But if you look up MV Hontius, Hontius, you'll see the ship, you'll see the company, and you'll see what they do. It's pretty interesting. It's apparently a very hot ticket item for people.
1: Yeah, it is. It seems like it's a what I've read, they have a pretty good reputation. This company,
0: right.
1: Not like they've had any major violations and stuff like that. Look, it's very mysterious. It's a mysterious what I don't like is that they allowed people to leave without confirming that this was not a communicable disease, and they did not do that. And breaking protocols, and that's just incompetence, and not the way to do business, or it was done intentional, one of the two, but you can't, there's no third option when it comes to this, because either they allowed these people to leave through ignorance, or they allowed them to leave through intention. And it's just, I don't know what they, maybe this is something they need distraction for a few weeks. This might just be one of these just to distract you for a couple
0: weeks.
1: It could be
0: a headline grabber for a while they get ready to take on Iran again. Netanyahu today said this war with Iran is not over. And guess who he talked to on the phone today in another very high-level conversation? His number one servant, Donald Trump. So Netanyahu gave Trump more orders about what was going to happen. Trump, of course, earlier today said that the agreement the Iranians have offered is utterly unacceptable, so there's not even room to discuss anything about that. It's It's obvious who's calling the shots here. If there's no war, Netanyahu goes on trial, and he could end up in prison. So he's not about to let this thing go away.
1: Well, also, you think about this. When it comes to Netanyahu and Trump and all these guys, if you see what they were saying, too, you read between the lines, this is, I just think this ceasefire was just to resupply for both sides.
0: Absolutely. You got
1: it. To resupply. It's already, this is going to be bombs away.
0: No, they have to restock. They've burned up so much inventory. It's absurd. Now that the Iranians are very smart, they're going to, when this ignites again, and it probably will, they're going to burn up as much of the inventory, interceptor, anti-ballistic missiles, anti-missile missiles, Patriot systems. They're going to burn up as many of those as they can, which is their tactic. They could be putting up dummy missiles. They could be putting up a missile with four or five different MIRVed warheads that are giving off heat signatures to draw the Patriot missiles, for example, off five different targets, none of which have explosives. They could just burn up the supplies that the U.S. has given to Israel, which is number one, the United Arab Emirates, which is probably number two, etc. So it's planned, it's plotted. The Iranians have had to sit back and look at all these stories from the White House and the West talking about how Trump was offering this and offering that, and they were the bad guys, and it's just not true. They were not in negotiations with Trump when Trump said they were. It was a lie. So once again, the first casualty of war is the truth. Done.
1: Yeah.
0: Done, done, done.
1: It always is the truth. Like, here's the thing, too. By the way, here's their negotiation. Here's what they. That's, you want to know why Trump said all their terms was unacceptable to us. Here's the only acceptable terms to the Zog, right, in World Zionism when it comes to Iran: 100% subservience and obedience and groveling. They basically want them on their knees, begging and groveling, and just being good little slaves, and wait for their little scraps to be thrown to them, and they'd be happy with whatever little scraps the Zionists throw to them. That's what they want in this negotiation. It's not a negotiation. It's like give up everything and give us everything, and we give you nothing. And that's it. And we tell you what to do, and we boss you around for the rest of your existence. That's the agreement they want.
0: There's
1: no give and take, no give and take on anything.
0: No, there's no real negotiating going on. No, there are demands going on. That's
1: and they've already broadcasted what they're going to do to you. Donald Trump already told you.
0: Right.
1: We are going to commit. I don't know, an inhumane criminal war crime, and we're just going to eliminate your civilization because they have already told you and broadcasted to you what they're going to do to you.
0: Mm-hmm.
1: That's not an empty threat. It's not a mistake threat. It wasn't like Donald Trump. It wasn't the slip of the tongue. Donald Trump was basically telling everybody what he's been ordered to do. He just reread his own orders.
0: That's right. Yeah.
1: And he's being telling you, here's my orders. We're going to get a couple of weeks to supply ourselves with the heavy, heavy stuff.
0: Well, they're calling this a meeting with Netanyahu, they've had seven meetings with Trump in his first year back with Netanyahu, his handler, his controller. Seven meetings. Most of them have involved Netanyahu flying over here to the White House, as you know. This one was on the phone. So, same idea.
1: Well, I could say this. I'll say this. It was probably this last meeting they had was probably a finalization meeting. They're finalizing things.
0: Yes.
1: Finalizing, crossing the T's, dotting the I's, that type of stuff. But this is whatever plan I would say it's safe to say whatever plan they have is already in motion. And it's already been in motion.
0: Agreed.
1: So all we are waiting for is for them to set the fireworks off. Right? It's a very simple thing. Like we're at the point right now for this war, waiting for this war to restart. It's like at 8:55 p.m. at the park on 4th of July, and we're waiting for the fireworks to be. We know the fireworks are set up already. We know everything. We're just waiting for the people to actually light them off, and for the time, you know, hit 9 o'clock for the fireworks to go off. That's what we're waiting on. We already know the fireworks are already set in the Middle East. We're just waiting for them to be lit off. And we're the spectators, because really all we can do that is spectate at this point. There's not enough people in this country that could go out in force, that would have be able to live with each other.
0: No, the people don't have the organization or the backbone to do it anymore. No, they don't.
1: It's like organizing. No, Americans like Americans like organizing cats.
0: They're addicted to their internet, social media, favorite platforms, whatever it is. And they just go into that little world, or they go to an AI companion, an AI friend, and they're just gone. They're gone. They don't want to deal with this. No, I agree.
1: And you got one other big thing. We are so divided in this country. I don't think we could come together for one cause. You have the communists out in the streets now who are their whole reason for being there is to create chaos and eventually tear whatever's a little bit left of freedom left of whatever we got in this country left. They want to take the rest of that away, and they wanted to put us into a communist style dystopia. Listen to these people talk. Listen to any modern day Democrat, which is the Communist Party USA now. There is no Democrat Party. Democrat Party died about 25. It's all communists now. Listen to the Communist Party USA, how they talk now. We want to get revenge. We need to start killing people. We need to purge. It's all about death. That's what communists always resort to. That's the only thing they know. When they have the power of the weapon, they kill, kill, and kill some more. And that's what they do. Or put you in a gulag and torture you to death. Or work you to death, starve you to death. That's what they know how to do. And if you hear some of these so-called Democrat socialists or Democrat this, it's all communists.
0: Correct.
1: And these people are talking like they're talking revolution. They have this.
0: Oh, they want to tear it down. They think they've got an easy solution. They have no solution. They have no plan. They don't know what they're going to replace anything with. If they were to tear it down, they have no idea.
1: They get this trust fund baby called Hassan Piker. He says, "I'm a communist, carrying Gucci cufflinks, wearing Rolexes." The guy's worth millions. He's if anyone knows another guy named Cenk Unger, who's on the Young Turks.
0: Oh, he's the Young Turks guy. Right.
1: Yes, well, that's his nephew, and they're both loaded. And they're talking about how communism's the best. And they are the communist oligarch or the communist elite. See, they them two, Cenk Unger and Sam Piker, in a communist system, are in the high end of the Communist Party. That Sam Piker guy is very close to is a modern day Lenin. You know, Vladimir Lenin, during the Bolshevik Revolution, killed out of pleasure. So he didn't come from a place of despair where other dictators did, and they found reasons why, you know, I was a dictator and was mean because I was tortured as a kid and I grew up as a psychopath. You know, and that's what turned me crazy, by being the way I was treated as a young age. So I'm basically, reliving my young years, and that's kind of why I'm cruel. But Lenin, he came from a very rich family. He was communist and cruel because he enjoyed it. He got off on it. And this is Sam Piker is very similar to Lenin when it comes to economic status and family status. He comes from a very rich family and he's very wealthy. Mm. And he's telling everyone, he goes to Cuba and seeing how wonderful the Cuban government is and how wonderful Cuba is when you can literally see for yourself that Cuba, the country of Cuba is not in good shape right now.
0: No,
1: at any measure could tell you
0: right.
1: that. But these guys are over there partying and in bed with the communists, and that's what they do.
0: Yeah,
1: and so you have these useful idiots in the streets listening to people like this.
0: Yeah, that's true. All right, we got to roll. Running late. Thank you. Take care, and we'll keep watching the hantavirus story. That's all we can do right now. Watch. Watch for other confirmed cases showing up. All right? Take care, Gary. Thank you.
1: Well. Thank you, Jeff. You have a good evening.
0: All right. Okay, everybody. Thank you for being here. We will be back tomorrow on Tuesday, and we'll see what happens between now and then. Take care. That's TrendsJournal.com.
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1860, 1880, was the one to the back.
Emperor. And had a very convergent notion of

intelligence agency, but the business was like, you just don't know.

0: for staying here at Radio Liberty and my guest this evening is Robert Griffiths. His book is Devil's Game. Basically, could you explain to our listeners why you call it Devil's Game? Because what you're really implying is that we've sort of created the devil, or at least we work with the devil.
1: Well, I see the word Devil's Game as really referring to a game that you can't win because the other side is devilish, right? It's stacked the deck against you. I think when you play with religion, you're playing with a force that is far more powerful and dangerous, kind of like nitroglycerin, than just normal political games. And so I think ultimately it was a devil game because we were, desperate to be outflanked and outstopped and to lose. And I think that what ultimately happened when the movement of political Islam grew faster and extended broader than we ever believed it could, and in many respects, got out of control. Sometimes without us realizing what was
0: in fact
1: happening.
0: Well, of course, the Muslim, by the way, still seemed to be more or less settled in Egypt. And of course, as time went by, of course, we were in the 1980s. And then, of course, we have the Muslim Brotherhood actually carrying on war. So that really is responsible for the fact that it signed a peace treaty or peace agreement with Israel. And of course, then they get the Mubarak who's there today, but certainly the Muslim Brotherhood that is all kind of resistance against the government there in Egypt. But we were always back in the government on one hand, we were back in the Muslim Brotherhood on the other. Didn't we continue on one hand back in the Muslim Brotherhood at the same time we were supposed to do buddy buddy with Anwar Sadat and then Mubarak?
1: Well, even Sadat himself. What happened was after Nasser died in 1970, who had fully replaced the Muslim Brotherhood, Sadat became president. And he brought the Muslim Brotherhood back into Egypt, in part to help him create a political base for himself, because he came into power with very little political support. And he, Sadat himself, used the Muslim Brotherhood against the pro-Nasser forces in Egypt. That's one of the great ironies of history, because he actually brought back into Egypt, led by the way by Saeed Ramadan, who we talked about earlier, and financed by Saudi Arabia. He brought the Muslim Brotherhood back into Egypt.
0: Yeah, that's that thing for just a moment. This is Dr. Stell. I'm asking you about Robert Griffiths' book, The Devil's Game, and we recommend the book. And if you'd like to know more about it, well, you can give us a call at 1-800-544-8927. 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You really need to get the interviews we've done with Mr.

0: So you bring them back and bring them out long. You've been driven out of Norwegian. You bring them back in, and then what happens?
1: Well, a lot of them have been stuck in college staff and even provided government funds for them to take over a number of institutions, and they began to take over the lawyers' guild and the engineers' guild and various medical societies that began to establish themselves in universities. They started to create Islamic banks. It was like they began penetrating almost every part of Egyptian society. And people who went to Egypt at the time were stunned at how this country, which had been so secular in the 1960s, 10 years later had become so religious, and men wearing beards and women wearing headscarves and covering up, and this penetration of the Brotherhood went into every nook and cranny of Egyptian society.
0: Didn't they more or less force these upon the Egyptians? And it wasn't necessarily the manager, but like they just started using almost intimidation to get everybody to go along with a more radical form of Islam.
1: Well, I don't know if that's true, Dr. Sen. I think that we find there's a ready-made constituency for this outlook, in part because people were poor and angry and frustrated, and of course there's been the catastrophic loss of the 1967 war with Israel, and a lot of people blamed Nasser for that defeat. And so the ideology of Arab nationalism has been greatly weakened, and people were looking for answers. And so then the Muslim Brotherhood comes and says, Islam is the solution. That was their slogan. And it was appealing to minority perhaps of the population, but certainly a significant minority. And they gained strength, and for that encouraged them. And then they spawned ever more radical offshoots and branches. And it was one of those, namely Egyptian Islamic Jihad, that turned around and assassinated Sadat in 1981. So he only lasted 11 years as president. And I guess the most ironic thing about that is that when Sadat was assassinated, he was busy helping the CIA bring together worldwide Islamic radicals to fight in Afghanistan. He was shipping Egyptian radical Islamists to Afghanistan. He was training Afghans. He was, this was a blunder of colossal proportions for Sadat, because he was working with the very forces
0: that ended up. We were doing the same thing. During the Afghan war, the CIA was recruiting these radical Mujahideen, these holy warriors from all over the world, and bringing them to Afghanistan, and then doctors in this radical form of Islam. And I got some material out of the book from John Cooley's book on Holy Wars. He talks about how the CIA was distributing commands to these fighters, and the battle against the infidels, kill the infidels. What if we actually promoting this radical form of Islam in Afghanistan during the 1980s?
1: Well, far worse than distributing Quran, which I wouldn't personally object to. We were teaching them how to make car bombs. We were teaching them how to do assassinations.
0: I mean, I didn't tell you some of them right here in the United States and then send them back again. I know I did some Bill Grant's group. Bill Grant was teaching all these Afghans right over here in the desert and Nevada, because we're not supposed to be involved in other people's affairs. And we were determined we were going to wage the war over there. That was a CIA war.
1: Yeah, that's absolutely right. And of course, it wasn't just Afghanistan. There were many people in the Carter administration and then in the Reagan administration who believed that Islam was a sword that could strike at the Soviet Union itself by rousing up the networks of Central Asia. And that became kind of a mini crusade for a while, but because the idea that the Soviet Muslims in what's now Uzbekistan and Tajikistan and the other Central Asian republics across Kazakhstan, all of those countries were then part of the Soviet Union. And so while this fighting was going on in Afghanistan, there was this notion that maybe it would inspire Muslims in the Soviet Union to rise up. So we were completely oblivious to the fact that we were creating a permanent radical religious army.
0: Dr. Frank was trying to have no idea what he was feeling.
1: That's right. And there were even people who said after the Shah collapsed,

0: Virginia. I found a great quote from Dominic Powell, who's now our ambassador in Iraq, in which he wrote for an air corporation about 1980, a paper saying that maybe Ayatollah Khomeini's legacy will be the undoing of the Soviet Union. And he's creating an Islamic movement that is already being felt in the Soviet Union and in Iraq. Now here's the man who's now the ambassador of Iraq, dealing with Islamic fundamentals. Powell, he was criticized years ago, lauding and praising, because it was going to weaken the Soviet Union and weaken Iraq, which was seen as a Soviet ally at the time.
1: Well, it's a fascinating, fascinating story. I certainly commend you for it. Why don't we get this to one and let you go through? I know you have something else, but I just wanted you to briefly mention the relationship between the CIA and Israel and Hamas. Now, Hamas, everybody knows, is the enemy of Israel. Hamas is really radical. It's sort of an extension of the Muslim Brotherhood, this intense hatred of Israel. But didn't some of the Israelis play a hand in creating Hamas?
0: Oh, that's a fascinating story, and you're absolutely right. I mentioned earlier how Nasser had suppressed the Muslim Brotherhood, but at the time, the land Gaza, the Gaza Strip, came under Egypt. And then in 1967, the Israelis occupied Gaza, took it over, along with the Sinai Peninsula, of course. And when they went into Gaza, where there were many thousands of Palestinian refugees, they freed all the members of the Muslim Brotherhood who had been arrested by Egypt. And one of those was Ahmed Yassin, who was a radical preacher who founded Hamas in 1987, 1988. Well, this is back in 1967. And for the next 20 years, the Israelis encouraged Yassin. They helped the Islamists in the West Bank and in Gaza. Through a political force that they thought, the Israelis thought, would undermine the PLO and Yasser Arafat. They're not all Israelis, by the way. I've been told, and I put it in my book, that Mossad, the Israeli intelligence service, thought this was completely done for the Israeli military and occupation authorities to support the Islamists, because maybe they had Mossad had a better idea of what a danger this was. But to deal, the Israeli occupation authorities went ahead and allowed this movement to prosper. It grew, and there were even clashes between Hamas, or early Hamas movement, the Muslim Brotherhood, and the PLO all over the West Bank at universities. So this movement grew and took root and finally established itself with Israeli support. To the great and backfiring result that it turned into Israel's bitterest enemy. And as we know from today's news, the Palestinians are holding elections just about now in the West Bank and Gaza. And it looks like Hamas, if it doesn't win those elections, will do so well that it will cause an enormous problem for Israel, for the United States, and others. We're going to have to decide how do we deal with a new Palestinian government in the occupied territories that is heavily influenced by Hamas, which is considered a terrorist group, which is responsible for many of the suicide bombings and other carnage in Egypt. As distinct from the other Palestinians who sometimes engage in fighting Israel over the occupation, but try to steer away from suicide bombings and anger civilians and restaurants and things like that. So we have now Hamas emerging as a major political force in the new Palestinian government. So I guess the moral of this story is Israel made the same mistakes on a much smaller scale that the United States made on a much larger canvas. Their canvas was really just the tiny occupied territories around Israel. But we were supporting, that is the United States, Islamist groups from Morocco to Central Asia, and so on a much bigger scale, a much bigger scope.
1: Desktop computer, and the FBI in Washington, D.C. will not allow that. They check their labor with a chance they found out this man was a terrorist who could part of the terrorist network. The French knew all about him, and the Americans knew all about him. But the Washington office just wouldn't let anybody go through his desktop computer. And then, of course, we're told, you know, the trouble was our FBI was just so incompetent. I mean, there was the Phoenix memo, they had come in, and it was from the FBI station chief in Phoenix, who was saying there were so many of the Islamic people who had been learning to fly planes, and they thought maybe they were preparing for a terrorist attack. I mean, Washington, D.C. just couldn't connect the dots. How many times have I heard that on the line? I personally interviewed the woman who ran the flight school in Norman, Oklahoma, and she told me that 11 days before 9/11, the FBI was there checking out Zacharias Mystery. They knew everything about him. He was tied into a man named Nicholas Berg. You might remember Nicholas Berg? He was that fellow that was captured by the radical Islamists and beheaded. He was wearing an official army jumpsuit, the most amazing thing we've ever seen. Seeing how many terrorist groups do you think have orange jumpsuits like we have in Guantanamo? Well, this is Dr. Stone here at Radio Liberty, and if you'd like to give us a call, our number is 1-888-24-LIBERTY or 464-8295. One of the hardest things for people to understand is that so much of what goes on today is all manipulated. The battle between communism and capitalism has been debated from the very beginning, and those of you who have read my book, Brotherhood of Darkness, will see from the very inception of communism in 1917 and 1918, it was largely financed by American corporations and American banks, and we're getting all sorts of support from key people and figures from here in the United States. Get my book, Brotherhood of Darkness, and read it. There's a wonderful article there by actually, it's just excerpts from a book called Imperial Agent by a British agent, of course, that is by a British alcoholic who was sent to Russia in 1918 by Lord Miller, who headed Cecil World Secret Society at that time. And Bruce Lockhart can't understand why he's there, and Robin is St. Petersburg, like I said, Lenin is coming to him for advice. Down under a man named Fred Thompson, who represents William Voice Thompson, head of the Federal Reserve System, or head of the Federal Reserve, and he and this other American are called into all the communist meetings, and Lenin is coming to them for advice. And poor Bruce Lockhart doesn't understand how the game is played. All he's there is just to relay information on what's going on about the Lord Miller. And of course, if you read a lot of the literature that came out of the time of the revolution, many people think that Lord Miller was behind the revolution and intentionally brought it about. And then again, under of course, the consistent pending of communism since its very inception, nothing as it appears to be. Recently, in this last week or so, it's come out that the number two man of the Irish Republican Army, this vicious group of people blowing things up and killing people in Northern Ireland, was actually a British agent. The chief torturer, and this is another gentleman, who tortured people and killed people for the Irish Republican Army over a period of 20 or 30 years, was a British agent. Could it possibly be that nothing is as it appears to be? It's only recently come out now that the whole of the IRA from the very, very top was infiltrated by British agents. Here in the United States, we know that the mafia was totally infiltrated by people working for the FBI. When we look back on him in the story of Whitey Bulger, a man who killed 20 people and tortured many of them to death right here in the United States, I think it was in the Boston area, while he was an employee. The Federal Bureau of Investigation, and the office in Washington, D.C. know everything about it. We'll be right back. Well, this is Dr. Stone, and there's a wonderful book. We don't carry it anymore. It's in the out of print, but it's called Deadly Announcers, written by a reporter from the Boston Globe, as I remember. Where's Andrew? I tried to get on my program, and I think he was afraid to come on. But it is a story about the fact that the mafia in the United States was thoroughly infiltrated by our government and our government agents. One of them was a man named Whitey Bulger, who for 20 years was an FBI informant for the mafia. During that period of time, he killed over 20 people, tortured many of them to death, the local authorities keep a lot of the FBI would always, of course, let him know ahead of time so he could escape. And eventually, of course, he did escape, thanks to being informed by his local FBI handler. And Washington, D.C. knew exactly what was going on. They sent an innocent man to prison for 30 years to cover for the crimes of Wally Bolger. And the book called Daniel Lines, you can probably get it in some of your stories. Of course, if you read the book Double Cross, which we do have written by the brother of the Edward Mafia, he would tell you how the Mafia worked consistently with the CIA. And Sam Giancarlo, Chuck Giancarlo's brother, Chuck, writes the book. And we have the book, we haven't read Daniel Lines about Double Cross, why we do have that one. And you get into the background of this incredible story. How did this sort of thing happen in America? The American Communist Party was clearly infiltrated, and our intelligence agencies were simply a shield for them. They were simply watching everything they did. The militia movement here in the United States was largely financed by the Federal Bureau of Investigation, the other intelligence agencies. And this is the way the game is played all throughout the world. And if you would try to convince you, all sects who have no idea who any of those Muslims were, and then we find out about Abel Danger, one of our intelligence agencies knew all about Muhammad Atta a year beforehand. In fact, when they actually had the 9/11 Commission hearings, and we have the staff report, they had pictures of Muhammad Atta taking money out of an ATM machine. I believe it was in February or March before the September attack. One of those pictures, they had been watching them. They knew all of these people were because of one of the hijackers. And actually defected to the United States in April of the year 2000. We probably never heard of it, but it was brought out in the initial investigation of it, known as the Joint Intelligence Committee investigation. If anybody would like to see the page from the testimony of Elmer Hurley on the 18th of September 2002, you give us a call at 1-800-544-8527. One of the hijackers walked into the office in New Jersey, FBI office, and said, "I am trained as a hijacker. We've been in Pakistan. They trained us how to hijack their planes. I'm part of a team. We're going to hijack them, and I want to turn myself in." And you're at the FBI, they give him a lie detector test. They think of him as telling the truth. They give him another lie detector test. He passed those flying colors. And what did Washington, D.C. do? You would think the intelligent thing was to try to get the rest of the hijacking team. Wouldn't that be the logical person to do? But did they do that? No. In April of 2000, over a year, the other half before the 9/11 attack, they got him out of the country as fast as they could armor the agenda. How did they know within 24 hours who all the hijackers were on this September 11th? Nothing is as it appears to be. Remember our number? 1-800-544-8927. 1-800-544-8927. 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Until we're together again, they will love you with you.

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0: Good afternoon, listeners from the East Coast to the West Coast and around the world. Welcome to Monday's installment of the Truth Attack Hour. 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
1: Today my guest is, well, I don't have a guest today. I have been ill the last couple of weeks, and it's been tough to book guests during the holidays since everyone is busy. And since this is my last show that I'll be doing for the year, I've decided that maybe it's time that I take the time to tell you my story. For those of you who normally listen, you know I normally do a one-on-one interview with an expert in their field. But since I don't have anybody on the schedule for today, I think what I'll do is just tell you a little bit about my story. And then also, I wanted to talk to you a little bit about these Chinese enclaves that have been cropping up in the U.S. I really don't feel like the mainstream media covers these stories much. So I found some information online that I'd like to share with you and just maybe talk a little bit about that today if we have time. So real quickly, my story, I'm a Christian, and I believe that God puts each of us on a path. I don't think things are just coincidence. And in 2000, I was busy, just like everyone else, doing, you know, working and just going about my business. I really didn't find a lot of time to really care about what was going on politically in the world and so forth. And at the time, I took a job with a software company, and part of this job was testing software applications that were going to launch to a group of doctors in the healthcare field. And the job paid okay, and it was all right. But after a little while, I grew seriously bored, and I really wanted to quit, because I thought I was going to go crazy. And so I went to my boss and I tried to quit. And he begged me, he asked me, please stay until this product launch. You know, then after that, if you want to go, that's fine. But I really would like it if you could just hold out until I get this product launched. Well, I decided to stay. I didn't want to leave him high and dry. And so I decided to hang out there for a little while longer. Well, shortly thereafter, I started noticing that the people I worked with were listening to the internet radio. Apparently, this doctor allowed it, and I really didn't know, but then I started noticing more people that they were listening to music or whatever online. And so, to sort of help pass the time, I decided to just start seeing if I could find things to listen to during the workday while I was there. And I was already a terrestrial radio, talk radio junkie. So to help me get through the workday while testing software, I started to find these alternative talk shows online. And what I started to hear, I couldn't believe. I mean, these shows told of things that were going on in our world and our government that I'd never heard before. And I couldn't believe what I was hearing. And I thought, how could all of this stuff be going on for so long, and I wasn't even aware of it. And I really started to notice at that job, with all this time on my hands, I mean, I was working, but the job was just seriously boring. And I started to get an education while working. And I really believe to this day, that's why the Lord had me stay at that job. Because I was there for another year and a half, learning more and more and more. And I remember thinking way back then, one day I would love to have my own radio show so that I could let people know what's going on in the world. And so the years have passed and things have continued to get worse. And things have accelerated as time has gone on. And my feeling is that the time is short for people like me, that are non-establishment broadcasters and journalists, to put news out or truth out that people just will not get in the mainstream media. And why do I say this? Well, it's been my feeling for quite a while, but in September of this year, there was a Senate panel approval that approved a measure to define what a journalist is. I don't know if you remember, I think it was Nancy Pelosi, or it might have been Feinstein, that was talking about, well, what is a journalist? We have to define what a journalist is. And I guess they hadn't heard of the First Amendment right to free speech and freedom of press. So anyway, this measure was passed, supposedly a move to protect reporters, those that they defined as real reporters or journalists, aka establishment journalists, from having to reveal their sources. This sounds warm and fuzzy, but it's my feeling that this is just the beginning of a movement by government to eventually come down on free speech, especially those that are in the quote-unquote alternative media, alternative talkers or writers that aren't on the mainstream media payroll, because they don't necessarily toe the line. And you might think this sounds like tinfoil hat talk and I'm crazy, but just remember that I said this. And all I can say about that is stay tuned and watch. Let's see where all of this goes in the future. So I'll be taking a break soon, but when I come back, I'd like to talk about the mainstream media. And just my question is, I haven't heard a lot about these Chinese enclaves being built in cities across America. I first heard about this, I think it was a couple years ago, say in 2011. And really since then I haven't heard a lot about it. And most recently I heard a quick news blurb at the top of the hour on regular radio about Chinese building going on in the Catskills. And so, since I haven't heard a lot about it, I started doing some research. And actually, the only places I had heard prior story was on another alternative radio show. A host was talking about it. So, when we come back, I would like to read you a little bit of what I found when looking into this, and we'll be back shortly on the True Seekers Radio Show.

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8: It was only a little over 17 minutes in length, but it is said to be the most remembered and the most memorized speech in American history. 50 years ago, Dr. Martin Luther King Jr. addressed a crowd of 250,000 people gathered in Washington, D.C. He called on the people of the various states and the government of these United States to live up to the principles espoused in the Declaration of Independence. But it was not, as many have falsely claimed, a call for civil rights. In fact, in my view, Dr. King was not a champion of civil rights. He was a champion of God-given rights. Dr. King made clear in his famous address that the liberty and equality before the law that he was demanding did not originate in human government. The right to equality before the law is not a civil right. It is a right ordained by God that civil government has a duty to defend. Dr. King quoted from the Old Testament books of Amos and Isaiah when he said that he hoped his children would be judged not by the color of their skin, but by the content of their character. He was applying God's fixed, eternal standard, not a malleable, man-made one. In both private and public policy, we must remember that God created only one race, the human race. Therefore, all elevation or denigration of individuals or groups based on skin color is immoral and shameful, because it violates the law of nature and of nature's God. This is Michael Anthony Perutka for Institute on the Constitution, bringing you The American View.
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9: 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This is Ken Ham, author and speaker on science and the Bible's reliability. I'm often accused by atheists of lying to children when I teach them about the true history found in the Bible. So I ask atheists, what basis can you tell me lying's wrong? You see, in order for them to say that lying is wrong, they have to borrow from my biblical worldview. If we just evolved from animals, then we're really no different from the animals. Animals do what's best for them, so why can't I just do what I want as long as it helps me? Now, most atheists won't agree with that kind of morality, but to say that something is wrong, they have to appeal to an absolute standard. But they don't have one. It's God's word that tells us what's right and what's wrong. Without a creator, we've no basis for morality.
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Welcome back. You're listening to the True Seekers radio show. I'm your host, Angeline Marie. And like I said, I don't have a guest today. So I kind of wanted to talk to you more about this Chinese building development projects that are going on in our country. I don't feel that we're hearing enough about it. Is there anything to it? I don't know. I do know that I first heard about it a couple years ago, and I've heard little bits and pieces here and there, and so I started doing a little research to see what more I could find out. And like I said, a couple years ago, I heard of the Chinese buying up land. The first time I heard about it was in Idaho, in the Boise area. It was a 50 square mile by 50 square mile area. And what I heard was it was going to be a Chinese territory that would be actually under Chinese government, that they wouldn't have to go. In other words, the U.S. government would not be in charge of this area, land area at all. It would be Chinese government. They were going to bring in Chinese workers and basically owned by the Chinese government. Now, my biggest question is, why haven't we heard much about this from the mainstream media? Why don't they talk about it? I don't know. I'm just asking the questions. And I think if I hadn't heard about it, a lot of other people hadn't, and that's why I'm covering this today. So I started checking into these stories. I started doing some Google searches, and what prompted me to do this was, I think about a week and a half ago, 2 weeks ago, I heard an alternative radio show host talking about the Catskills in New York, where yet another Chinese building project was going, it was proposed. And so I started doing research. And in my research, I found similar stories of these areas going up in Toledo, Ohio, a place called Milan, Michigan, Texas, and the Catskills. And like I said, initially, I think this all started in Boise, Idaho. And I believe it was back when John, I think his name was Huntsman, he was a Republican candidate for president. And I think he was making these trips to China way back then to start these business relationships in Boise. So I found some research, and if you could bear with me, I would like to read some of this stuff to you, because I think it's important, and like I said, I hadn't heard a lot about it. I have, I contacted a reporter today, because when I was doing research, the latest things that I had found, the latest stories were 2 years ago, summer of 2011. I hadn't seen anything in recent, so a lot of these proposals, I didn't even know what the latest was on them, so I contacted a reporter of the Idaho Statesman and asked him, since he was local to that area, if he knew if any of these things had actually started to be built. But anyway, this one story is in the Idaho Statesman. It was back in June of 2011, written by Kevin Rickert. And it's called The China Buying Idaho Conspiracy Theory, A Reader's Guide. So I love the way he starts this. The first sentence is, normally I'd ignore the whole China is buying Idaho conspiracy theory, but we've gotten a few calls about it at the Statesman, so I guess you could say the theory is out there in more ways than one. So he starts out presenting this, in my opinion, as a tinfoil hat idea. Alert, tinfoil hat information coming next. I mean, why else would he say the whole China is buying Idaho conspiracy theory? I don't really think it's a conspiracy theory. I don't even think it's a theory, because
in doing my research, there is an initiative in Idaho. If you go to their state website, government website, they have this thing called Project 60. And Project 60 is a three-point plan to grow Idaho's gross domestic product. And they have three tiers in this plan. Number one is to foster systematic growth. Number two, domestic recruitment. And number three is inward foreign direct investment. So I don't think this is a theory or conspiracy theory. I think this stuff really is real things being proposed. How far it is, like I said, I don't know yet because there hasn't been a lot reported on it in the past couple of years. So if you visit the State of Idaho website, you can read these the 3 points on the Project 60. But funny enough, they used to have a PDF posted there to explain exactly what Project 60 is, and I noticed the link is dead, so you cannot pull up the Project 60 PDF any longer. I don't know why. So I'll go on and I'll continue with this article. So it says, as with many conspiracy theories, it begins with a kernel of truth. A Chinese national company's interest in pursuing projects in Idaho and Idaho officials' willingness to talk to the Chinese. The conspiracy theorists latch onto a couple of quotes from Idaho officials in Statesman's articles on state's interest in strengthening its business relationship with China. Quotes like this one from Lieutenant Governor Brad Little, Idaho is the last state that should say we don't want to do business with Asia. Asia is where the money is. Quotes like this one from Idaho Commerce Department Director Don Dietrich, the Chinese are looking for a beachhead in the United States. The planned self-sustaining city in Idaho would include manufacturing facilities, warehouses, retail centers, and large numbers of homes for Chinese workers. Basically, it would be a slice of communist China dropped right in the middle of the United States. The springboard for this Wednesday post is a December 31st article by the Statesman's Rocky Barker. The article outlines Chinese national companies' interests in building and financing a fertilizer plant near American Falls and developing a 10,000 to 30,000 acre technology zone for industry, retail centers, and homes south of the Boise Airport. It goes on to talk about a post at thenewamerican.com by William F. Jasper. He writes about Sinomac, S-I-N-O-M-A-C-H, the company pursuing the two Idaho proposals. So then I stopped and I said, okay, well, what is this Sinomac? And what I found is actually on the Sinomac website, it says, with the approval of the State Council, China National Machinery Industry Corporation, Sinomac was established in January 1997, and Sinomac is a large-scale, state-owned enterprise group under supervision of the State Asset Supervision and Administration Commission. So these were the guys behind this whole project in Boise. So, looking more about Sinomac, I found an interesting article by Michael Snyder at endofamericandream.com, and I'm going to read this to you. Some of it might be redundant of the article I just read, but basically it says, thanks to the trillions of dollars that the Chinese have made flooding our shores with cheap products, China is now in a position of tremendous economic power. So what is China going to do with all that money? One thing is they've decided to buy pieces of the United States and set up special economic zones inside our country from which they can continue to extend their economic domination. One of these special economic zones would be just south of Boise, Idaho, and...
hold on a second. And the Idaho government is eager to give it to them. China National Machinery Industry Corporation, CINEMAC for short, plans to construct a technology zone south of the Boise Airport, which would ultimately be up to 50 square miles in size. The Chinese Communist Party is the majority owner of CINEMAC. So the 10,000 to 30,000 acre self-sustaining city that is being planned would essentially belong to the Chinese government. The planned self-sustaining city in Idaho would include manufacturing facilities, warehouses, retail centers, and large number of homes for Chinese workers. Basically, it would be a slice of communist China dropped right in the middle of the United States. So that's what I found out about CINEMAC. And that was, okay, so that was Idaho. And like I said, I haven't been able to find anything more recent about Idaho and where that project has gone, if anywhere. So if I find something out, I'll update you on that. When we come back, now I'd like to move to Toledo, Ohio, Toledo's China connection. This was also back in May of 2011. So don't change that dial and stay with me on the Truth Seekers radio show. When we come back, I'll continue the story on the China connection. 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
2: As you know, we have these very large debts, and the fact is the gold reserves are just sitting there. This woman turned in her wedding ring from her first marriage and got money the next day. If it worked for her, it can work for the United States.
0: How much does the federal government expect to receive in exchange for all the gold? And that the Treasury Department should have looked into competing cash companies like dollarsforgold.com.
3: The reality is we have over $1 trillion in economic stimulus packages
0: well,
3: to pay
0: do.
3: For it. We just need that cash now. The president agrees that this seems like a pretty good deal.
0: But is there a contingency plan if that proves not to be the case?
3: Well, yes, of course.
0: The cash received from the cashforgold.com plan is going to be supplemented by funding from the selling of White House furniture on Craigslist.org.
3: Well, that is correct. We've already sold a giant military map that we don't use very often.
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5: Was there death before Adam? This is Ken Ham, author of the book 6 Days on the Days of Creation. Many Christians today think they can believe in the secular ideas of evolution and millions of years, and also somehow believe in God as creator. But this compromise of the biblical account creates huge problems. See, Genesis tells us that everything God created was very good, and also that death is a consequence and penalty for sin. But if evolution is true, then God used a process of millions of years of death, disease, and extinction to create life, and then called it very good. The loving God of the Bible, who calls death the last enemy, is not going to call death very good. Death is a result of the fall. It couldn't have existed before sin. God's world originally was very good.
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Welcome back. You're listening to the True Seekers Radio Show. I'm Angeline Marie, and I do not have a guest today, so I am taking a detour from my normal one-on-one interview, and I decided to talk about China, Chinese building development projects in the U.S., and what's going on. I mean, we haven't heard much about it. Is it important? I tend to think so. I wonder why there hasn't been more reporting on it. And so I found some information on it that I'd like to share. And if you can be patient with me, today I'm having a hard time speaking. I've been sick the last couple of weeks, so I'm just doing the best I can here. But so is this building okay? Is it okay? Is it good? Is it bad? I don't know. But I'm just simply sharing some information for you so that maybe you can make your own decision. Maybe look into it yourself and see what you think. So I have another story that came up. I talked in the first segment about Boise, and now here's something about the Marina District in Toledo. So this is called Toledo's China Connection. It was published back in May of 2011 by The Blade. The writer of this piece is Ignacio Messina. Chinese inventors renew interest in purchasing Marina District. Toledo Mayor Mike Bell reads a letter of intent from the Dashing Pacific Group to renew its purchase offer for the Marina District in East Toledo, as well as an option to expand the deal to adjacent land near the I-280 bridge on Thursday in Hangzhou, China. Mayor Mike Bell wrapped up his 9-day trip to China, announcing here on Thursday that the deal to sell property in the East Side Marina District is back on, and the interested Chinese investors want an option to purchase even more land on the waterfront site. Dashing Pacific Group Limited, which has already purchased the nearby Docks restaurant complex for $2.15 million, put its $3.8 million offer to buy the southern 69 acres at the Marina District in East Toledo back on the table for approval by Toledo City Council. Additionally, Dashing Pacific Chairman, and I'm going to totally mess up this name, it's Juan Zhao Hong, I think. In a letter signed in Hangzhou, said the firm wants a 2-year option to buy the decommissioned Toledo Edison power plant property on the site. The option would be for a period of 2 years from when and if the property becomes development ready, and we would pay a sum equal to fair market value based on a professional appraiser, the letter states. Ms. Wan, an Inner Mongolia native and businessman who's been traveling with the mayor's delegation for several days in China, signed the letter Thursday at the event.

of the Marina District parcel. The mayor on April 15th announced, now remember this is back in 2011, the mayor on April 15th announced that the Dashing Pacific Group, which is comprised of Shenzhen developer Wu Kin Hung, had taken back their offer to buy the land and canceled or at least put on hold plans to build a $2 million residential and commercial development along the Maumee River in East Toledo. The deal seemed sullied after some of the members of the council raised questions about the sale and proposed conditions of the sale, including requirements that union contractors do the construction work and that the city buy back the property if it remains undeveloped after 2 years. Thursday, Mr. Bell said, the deal on the table is the last deal the city would get to sell the vacant property to Dashing Pacific. They not only resubmitted their bid, but they're proposing to buy, in projection, possibly 22 acres more of the land in the Marina District. So they're going beyond where they were before, and they must really believe in the project, the mayor said. They've been convinced that the council has been more informed about the issue, and they're prepared to move forward. So it says also the mayor's first full day in China was spent with two investors and included a trip to the rooftop of a 69-story Empire building in Shenzhen that was developed by Mr. Wu, who is also RGP China president, produced a copy of a book Mr. Wu wrote detailing the technical difficulties and government bureaucracy of constructing the building. Okay, so that's what's going on in Toledo. And then I have another story by Michael Snyder where he continues to talk about this. This was the same summer, June of 2011, Michael Snyder's article. And from the end of AmericanDream.com, the Chinese government is buying up economic assets and huge tracts of land all over the United States. In 2011, America is for sale and the communist Chinese are eager buyers. The Chinese government is using sovereign wealth funds and Chinese state-owned enterprises to buy economic assets and huge tracts of land all over the United States. Many of our politicians hail all this foreign investment as something that's good for America, while others see something much more sinister going on here. In any event, this is a trend that is rapidly accelerating and is causing great concern among patriot Americans. In my recent article entitled, China Wants to Construct a 50-square-mile self-sustaining city south of Boise, Idaho, I examined a potential deal with Cinemac, a company controlled by the Chinese government that wants to do with the government of Idaho. There will be more on this deal in a minute, but first it's important to note that this is a phenomenon that is happening all across the United States. For example, a Chinese investment group is buying a very large chunk of real estate in Toledo. Even more disturbing is what has been happening down in Texas recently. The Chinese have been gobbling up our oil and gas fields, and the following is a quote from one local Texas news source about one of these deals. State-owned Chinese energy giant CNOOC is buying a multi-million dollar stake in 600,000 acres of South Texas oil and gas fields, potentially testing the political waters for further expansion into U.S. energy reserves. With the announcement Monday that it would pay up to $2.2 billion for one-third stake in Chesapeake Energy assets, CNOOC lays claim to share of properties that eventually could produce up to 500,000 barrels a day of oil equivalent. So, as you can see, this spreads. We started in Boise, then we go to Toledo, and now we're talking about Texas. So I'll go on with Michael's article here.

CNNOC, which is China National Offshore Oil Company, has been buying up oil and gas assets all over the globe. They seem to have an insatiable appetite for them. There is not much we can do about what's going on in other countries, but when we allow foreigners to buy up our own precious oil and gas assets, shouldn't that set off national security red flags? Not that our politicians are too concerned about real security issues anyway. They just keep telling us that we'll be just fine as long as we follow the TSA to grope our wives, our children, and the elderly. But getting back to the topic, shouldn't we be alarmed that someday soon we may be importing foreign oil that is being pumped out of Texas land? It is almost as if virtually all of our politicians have lost their common sense. Of course, one of the most insane projects projects was the one that Cinemac proposed to do in Idaho. And that was the 30,000, he's referring to the 30,000 acres or the 50 square miles in Boise. This is a huge chunk of territory. Fortunately, it appears that the deal is stalled, at least for the moment. But this was back in the summer of 2011. So, like I said, I don't know if that has been stalled. I'm trying to find that out. But that could change at any time, especially considering the fact that the governor of Idaho is pushing hard for Chinese investment. The following is a quote from Boise lobbyist Pat Sullivan. One thing these Chinese see is we have a governor here who has a great big open door policy. Doesn't that just sound wonderful? A great big open door policy? That just sounds so warm and fuzzy. All of this is part of Project 60, a huge initiative to revitalize the economy of Idaho. The following is an excerpt from an open letter from Idaho Governor Butch Otter about Project 60. So here's just a quick thing about Project 60, and then we're going to go to our last break. So Project 60 is just a name, but it stands for a goal and a way of getting there. It means more than some abstract concept for increasing our gross domestic product. It means jobs, opportunity, hope, independence for the people of Idaho. That's what I want you to think about when you hear about Project 60. This is an initiative in which we all need to be involved to build Idaho's economy together in a way that strengthens our businesses, people, and communities. No state or local agency, no government of any kind can successfully tackle this kind of goal alone. Project 60 belongs to all of us, and it needs all of us to be champions of this effort. Today, I invite you to be a Project 60 partner. It all sounds so great until you learn that one of the primary pillars of Project 60 is inward foreign direct investment. So how do you promote inward foreign direct investment? Well, you do things like offer massive tax break to Chinese state-owned companies, and you actively encourage immigration from China. So when we come back, I'll finish this up, and then we're going to move to the state of Michigan, and that'll probably bring us to the end. You're listening to the Truth Seekers radio show, and we're discussing Chinese development projects in the U.S. We'll be back momentarily on the Truth Seekers radio show.

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1: This is Randall Yearout on jurisdiction.
2: When the U.S. territories applied for admission into the Union as states, the overarching principle that drove this decision was the desire to determine their own destinies and to be removed from what the U.S. Constitution calls the exclusive legislative jurisdiction of the Congress over the properties owned by the U.S. government. When what is now the state of Washington removed itself from this exclusive jurisdiction, it was required to write its own constitution, which would provide for a representative republican form of government for its citizens, such as the case for every state which joined our union. Today, our U.S. government officials and bureaucrats have lost sight of this fact, and now want to reassert exclusive legislative jurisdiction over the states and turn them into administrative subdivisions as though we were territories again. Sorry, U.S. government, but the Constitution says you don't have that authority. And Americans are beginning to realize that our founders intended for the individual states to either succeed or fail based on their own laws and policies. If the people don't like the way a particular state operates, they can move to another one where they do. The way our federal government operates today, the entire nation either succeeds or fails based on the policies of 535 legislators in Washington, D.C. And from what we can see from its history of failed social policies, I don't think these guys could pour sand out of a boot if the directions were written on the heel. We need to replace the socialist mindset in Washington, D.C. and our state governments with a restored American view of law and government.
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Welcome back. You're listening to the Truth Seekers Radio Show. I'm Angeline Marie, and I'm discussing Chinese building development projects in the U.S. We heard about them. Seem to be these little secret projects. At least I haven't heard about them. Have you? From what I've gathered today, we have some stuff going on in Texas, Boise, Toledo, Michigan, and New York. So before we went to the break, I was reading a little bit about this Project 60. So let me just continue with this article. So he says, the following is a quote from an article on the New American website, and it explains how a visa program known as EB-5 would help facilitate this Project 60. Specifically, the U.S. Citizenship and Immigration Service administers an immigrant investor visa program called EB-5. The program grants foreigners permanent U.S. residency in exchange for helping create U.S. jobs. This prong will facilitate the immigration of Chinese nationals into the U.S. for the purpose of establishing a Chinese industrial beachhead in Idaho under the guise of creating U.S. jobs. In fact, the state of Idaho is actually touting the EB-5 program on their website that promotes Project 60. Yes, Chinese state-owned companies would probably hire a small number of Idaho citizens. But as I have written about previously, the idea would be for these special economic zones to be set up inside the United States that would be very similar to the special economic zones inside of China. Apparently, the government of Idaho believes that allowing the Chinese to set up a 50-square-mile special economic zone just south of Boise would be a grand idea. But others are not so sure. Barbara H. Peterson recently posted the following on Farm Wars. This is not a boom to Idaho, but a death knell for those who are rapidly losing jobs to overseas outsourcing. Only this will be so much more convenient for the mega corporations. Today, the cost of transportation is rapidly going up. If state-owned Chinese companies can set up shop inside the United States and get massive tax breaks from state and local governments at the same time, why wouldn't they want to do it? The truth is that the Chinese can't believe how stupid we are. 30 years ago, the Chinese economy was absolutely pathetic compared to the U.S. economy, but now they have almost surpassed us. Why? Well, we've shipped them thousands of our factories, millions of our jobs, and trillions of our dollars. It's insane what we're doing. Now the Chinese are starting to colonize us. Would we have ever allowed the Soviets to come in and buy up our companies and buy huge tracts of land all over the country? Yet somehow we have become convinced that this is okay for the communist Chinese to do it. In fact, we even allow the Chinese to make many of the key electronic parts for most of our weapon systems. It even turns out that some counterfeit electronics from suppliers in China have gotten into some of our military hardware. Now China is even blocking an investigation into these counterfeit electronics. We have become dangerously dependent on China. In fact, our relationship with China went south. If our relationship with China went south, there would be a lot of weapon systems that we would suddenly not be able to get parts for. The people that originally decided that it was a good idea for Chinese to produce electronics for our planes and weapons systems should resign immediately, and he goes on and... But pretty much, so I would like to, before, because we're running out of time here, so I want to read this article about Michigan. So China to build cities and economic zones in Michigan and Idaho. This was posted back in May 2012. It was written by Henry Zen on polymic.com. China's meteoric rise has caused much concern in the United States due to its dominating presence in Asia. China has territorial claims in the South China Sea and South Asia region and is establishing substantial economic and infrastructural inroads with countries such as Myanmar that have been long neglected by the West. Now Chinese companies and businessmen are planning to make their home in the United States. The main Chinese company,
Sino Michigan Properties LLC has paid $1.9 million for 200 acres of undeveloped land in Milan, Michigan. Currently a city of 6,000 residents, Milan could be the site of a 415-unit housing complex complete with artificial lakes and up to 6,000 square foot homes, as well as cultural center for mainland Chinese. The location is about a 40-minute commute to the industrial centers of Toledo and Detroit and less than half an hour from the University of Michigan in Ann Arbor, a hub for international Chinese students. This Chinese city has undoubtedly contributed to local concerns over the certainty of allowing such a high concentration of Chinese immigrants who may not integrate the community and possibly bring a slice of communist rule onto American soil. Mayor Mike Bell of Toledo, Ohio, does not seem fazed by this potential political encroachment. Instead, he's embraced Chinese investors from Dashing Pacific Group, who've already purchased the Dots restaurant complex and offered $3.8 million to purchase 69 acres of the Marina District for residential and commercial development. Mayor Bell had been on a 9-day trip in China discussing these deals when he made the announcement. As if anticipating concerns back home, Bell reassured that these are not folks who are coming to Toledo to do a business deal, generate profits, and bring back money to China. They're interested in investing in our community and being part of the community beyond just investing in property. Cinemac is one of the many companies that have expressed an interest in developing a 10,000 to 30,000 acre technology zone for reinvigoration of the American industrial base. The company proposes to establish special economic zones. The Michigan and Idaho projects are still in their preliminary stages and have yet to be approved. In a more successful maneuver, the state-owned China National Offshore Oil Corporation's $2.2 billion investment in the U.S.-owned Chesapeake Energy is the largest purchase of an interest in U.S. energy assets. Now a faltering U.S. economic climate has resulted in less resistance to the influx of Chinese capital, and the possibility of creating 20,000 local jobs in South Texas doesn't hurt either. Instead of taking these local jobs, the Chinese energy giant is interested in gaining technical insights so they can use the technology to extract gas and oil locked in China's plentiful shale formations. So I'm going to have to start closing soon, but basically, like I said, I just wanted to give you this information because, you know, would it be bad for Chinese development to come into these areas that maybe were have been depressed for a while? They're bringing their money, they're setting up shop, and supposedly they're going to bring jobs to the area. I mean, is that really such a bad thing? I don't know. All I know is that I haven't heard much about it. I had no idea that this had been going on in this many places. Is it bad? Is it good? You know, I guess time will tell. But my question is, you know, maybe we give an inch now, but, you know, what's it going to be later? So I think it's something to think about. And also there was more recently in New York's Catskills, Fox had put out a story about them putting up a Chinese-themed city, a little China, in the Catskills, and that was the latest project that came up in the news in the last couple weeks, and that's what prompted me to even start looking into all this. So there we go. Boise, Toledo, Milan, Michigan, Texas, Catskills. I mean, it seems to be coming more common than not, and I just ask you to be aware, look into it yourself, and decide for yourself, is this something good for America? Is it going to change the face of America?
I would say probably more than likely, absolutely so. So thanks for being patient with me today. I hope you enjoyed the show. I hope more that you got information out of it. And until we meet again next year, I just want to say Merry Christmas, Happy Holidays, and Happy New Year. Stay safe. God bless. This has been Angeline Marie on the True Seekers Radio Show. Until next time, goodbye.

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0: This is Brent, Alan Winters, CommonLawyer.com. www.commonlawyer.com, coming to you from the hinterlands of the Wabash River Valley. And this is a series of an unknown number of parts concerning our common law. Our Constitution of the United States, Article 6, calling it the law of the land. I'm trying to stick to a course in these presentations, and what might appeal to the sensibilities and the curiosity of one person might not appeal to the sensibilities and curiosity of another. So I have a course I stick to, never knowing what might appeal to this person or that, what might be important at any given point to this person or that. Oh, I know, and I acknowledge I take rabbit trails and byways, as our common law would put it. I go on a frolic. But I come back to the main course, and the frolic upon which I usually go is a byway. It is still heading in the same direction, related to the same main points and the first principles of which I speak. We've been talking in the course of our discussion of the laws of nature, unwritten in the nature of things, our common law. We come now to an important point buried in an obscure set of circumstances overlooked by, as a practical matter, everyone. Something that happened about 500 years ago that changed everything. No, that's not right. It did not change everything. It fixed everything in the direction it had been tending for centuries. But no one up to that point had taken time to acknowledge it, to bring it to the forefront, front and center, and say, this is the pole star, the north star, the point of reference that holds our common law in fixed orbit. Around that concept, the maker of all things calls the law of the land, happened about 500 years ago. During the reign, that means the kingship, of a fellow by the name of Edward IV. He was king in England from the years 1461 to 1483, about 22 years. He's not a king that makes much of a splash with anybody. People don't mention him. Most folk have heard of Henry VIII, Alfred the Great, Longshanks, Edward, James I, Charles I, and Charles II, and George III, but whoever stopped to consider Edward IV. Now, these fellows that don't get much press in history are sometimes the smartest of men, the wisest of men, and even if they aren't, God put them there, allowed them to be there, one of the two or both, and he uses all men for his purposes. Even the evil they do, he turns it sometimes to good. Now, as a rule in England, before the year about 1500, real property law in the courts of England applied only to freeholders, Those are the fellows that had quite a bit of land, usually, more than 5 acres, and usually more than 40 acres. But you couldn't get into the courts of England if you were a non-freeholder. Now you say, what's the difference? Well, the non-freeholders were called copyholders. They had certain rights, too, and had certain freedoms. But the law, it's funny how words work, the law began to call them non-freeholders. Probably, like most things in our tongue, in our language, an accident of history. Well, these copyholders, they were the fellows that were formerly serfs, but now, through the necessity of the matter, keeping things straight, they recorded their rights in land and their rights to the landlord and the landlord's responsibility toward them recorded on a roll, a copy of a land deed written out on a piece of paper, rolled up, string tied around it, piece of twine, something, and kept in the manor house, much as land records of ownership and transfer kept in the courthouses today. The manor house was a hall, usually. Might be pretty big, might be pretty small, but that's where the records were kept. And those records on paper were evidences of rights in land. They called those fellows copy holders. But they wouldn't denominate them, they wouldn't name them freeholders. Every right in land has limits. Not every right in land is unlimited. There are certain things the law says you can't do on your land, even if it's yours. You say, for example, what? Well, you can't establish, as a matter of law, hog operation and allow the manure from 1,500 head to hogs run over on your neighbor's land. That's trespass. You say, well, I didn't do it. Gravity did it. Yes, but your land has the downhill slope, and if your neighbor takes you to court, he'll probably win. I mean, even so much so that water draining off your neighbor's land, you have a, at common law, if it drains off as a sheet, not confined to a channel, you have the right to put up a concrete wall, back the water up that's running off of your neighbor's land, and tell him to swim in it. Of course, that's not true if it's a river or a creek or a ditch, water confined to a channel. But if it's just runoff water, you have a right to protect your property rights from rainwater sent down from the skies by God himself. If you have a right to protect your land from water falling on his land and running off on yours, how much more so do you have a right to protect your land from a runoff on his land of hog manure that he has caused? It wasn't God that did that directly. It was man that did that directly. Well, all that to say, rights in land always, like all of men's responsibilities, that's what a right is, a duty of discernment to decide what to do concerning a particular matter, particular piece of property, there are limits. As one fellow said, you can't even flail your arms around anywhere you want if you're by yourself on a desert island, and all that's there is a palm tree, one. If you flail your arms around any way you want, you're going to bust up your knuckles. But in all events, your hand must stop where my nose begins. Elsewise, you've committed a trespass. The same first principle applies to my land. It is an extension of my rights, and your land also, whether you're a renter or hold title in outright ownership. Whatever rights in land you have are rights held against the whole world. That's fact. That's what rights in land are, common law. But these copyholders, their rights were limited, as are all landowners' rights by certain things, but theirs were very limited. But at the same time, they had a record at the Depository of Land Records, by the way, locally, right there in the village. And that tradition of the local administration of land rights has come to us. That's why all land rights are recorded in America at the local county courthouse. No, not at the state house. No, not in Washington, D.C. Recorded locally at the county courthouse. Why? Well, that's because our common law recognizes that rights in land are the real power. I drove not long ago over a vast stretch of Midwest land. There are wide open spaces from Kansas, from the Rocky Mountains to the Alleghenies. And when you get off on the side roads and you drive for 10, 20, 100 miles, it is flabbergasting how much land is out there and how much production there is. And that's just in our country. And that production is wealth. You coax it out of the ground. It comes year after year after year. It is the goose that lays the golden egg. It's all about life and reproduction. Well, Edward IV, getting back to him about 500 years ago, he instructed what they called the king's courts to support rights of what they called non-freeholders, the copyright holders, the fellows that had just a little land. But get this, he directed the lord of each manor, under the Anglo-Saxon tradition called the Thane, he was the administrator of the farming village, directed him to instruct jurors to follow the manor court's previous findings on cases of like facts. The manor court, to follow that court's previous findings on cases of like facts. That, friends, neighbors, and relatives, is stare decisis. the pole star of our common law. Now, does that mean it was never done before? No, it doesn't mean that. It had been done before. But Edward IV said this idea of applying the holdings of previous court decisions, applying those to later court decisions if the facts are analogous, he said that applies to everybody in England, not just wealthy landholders that reach a certain level of land ownership, land tenancy, really. No, it applies to these fellows down here, these copyholders that are no more than, in many people's eyes, serfs. It applies to them, too. Now, these local manor courts, that's the village court, the farming village. Every farming village is the forerunner to what we today call the township. In Old England, and Blackstone makes much of this in his commentaries on the laws of England, the court came to the door, he said, of every cottage. It was local, it was accessible. Everybody could take their case to court, regardless of their position in the economic and social structure of the country. Edward IV extended that to pretty near everybody. Well, in reality, that's what happened. And the glory, says Blackstone, of our common law, especially before the Norman invasion of 1066, was that justice, that means a court, was accessible at the back door of every little cottage. So what Henry IV did was to hark back to the old Anglo-Saxon tradition of common law. And this harking back to the old Anglo-Saxon tradition of common law that was in place before the Norman invasion of 1066 has been the pattern of our common law from the beginning, from that time. Magna Carta was an attempt to hark back before the Norman invasion and reestablish the common law as it stood among the Anglo-Saxons and the Danes. Our Constitution of the United States was an attempt, just as Magna Carta, just as Edward IV did here, to hark back before the year 1066 and reestablish what the Anglo-Saxons and the Anglo-Danes had at common law, as they understood land rights. And stare decisis, let the decision stand. Before we look forward, before we rule in this case, let's gather the wisdom of past cases and consider it, how former courts have ruled concerning a matter like the one we now have before the court. But note well, Edward IV didn't say, judges, you have to do this. No, listen to what he said. He said, jurors, the jury has to do this. You see, from the manor courts, those were the lower courts, like our county courts, but really they were township courts even below the county. And the appeal from that local township-like court went up to the county court, which they called the shire before the Norman invasion. And then from the shire, it went up to the king's court, the king's bench. And that is the tradition, although we use different words to describe that, that's the tradition we have today in our own country called the United States. And the high court, the court of last resort, the king's bench in England, demanded that the courts at the most local level, the township, called the manor court, the hundred courts, they called them, these are to observe the principle of stare decisis, to examine previous decisions on like facts. Now, this requirement not only brought consistency throughout the whole country, under the same rule of law, but it also established the power of appeal for the poorest man in England, the power of appeal. Now, the power of appeal is not available in any comparable sense under the law of the city. No, just the law of the land. And though the right of appeal had always been to varying degrees in our common law tradition, our common law came to recognize within the last 500 years the right of appeal to a higher court as a matter of due process and part of our Constitution. Listen to Judge Pratt from the year 1720 in England. He said this, "It is the glory and happiness of our excellent Constitution," that means our common law in England, "that to prevent any injustice, no man is to be concluded to be by the first judgment, but that if he apprehends himself to be aggrieved, he has another court to which he can resort for relief. For this purpose, the law furnishes him with appeals, with writs of error and false judgment." This is Brent Allen Winters. www.commonlawyer.com. Stay with us. We'll be back after this short break here on Liberty Works Radio Network.
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3: In his book titled What I Saw in America, G.K. Chesterton wrote the following.
4: We are perpetually being told in the papers that what is wanted is a great man who will do things. What is wanted is a great man who will undo things. That will be a real test of greatness.
3: These days, in my home state of Maryland, this is precisely what we need. And we should follow Chesterton's advice most especially in the upcoming elections. Our Maryland legislature and our Maryland governor and many of our county councils have overthrown the rule of law and have established a lawless and chaotic reign of terror on the people of this state. Under the color of law, they have conspired to break the law by declaring a perverse definition of marriage, by denying the people the God-given right to defend themselves, by harassing the people through tiresome regulation, and by taxing the rain. Rather than uphold the law, they have mocked the law by declaring themselves to be the law. As election time nears, we should not be looking to elect more phonies who will promise us the things that they will do for us. What we should demand to know of all future candidates is what they will undo for us. We should ask, what pretended legislation will you repeal? What lawless officials will you impeach? What oppressive regulations will you erase? If you don't credibly declare in detail the things that you will undo, then you will fail the test of greatness and you will fail to get our vote. This is Michael Anthony Perutka for Institute on the Constitution, bringing you the American view.
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5: 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As a Christian, I admit that my presuppositions are that God exists and that the Bible is the infallible Word of God. 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
7: 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But he knew only those who never tried are the real losers. 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
0: 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This is a series of an unknown number of parts concerning our common law, our law of the land as it is compared and contrasted with its ever-present antagonist on every continent and in every age, among all tribes, tongues, and people, the law of the city, talking about the Anglo-Saxon Anglo-Dane farming villages. The foundation of our law of the land, our common law, is the land. And it is believed around the world still yet today. Men know naturally what people that get too big for their intellectual britches forget. Educated beyond their intelligence. They forget, and all men everywhere retain vestiges of this idea that the will of the maker of heaven and earth comes from the skies to the land, and arises from the land whence men then understand the law of the land, and its law governs everything. You know, it's said of the female of our species that she, S-H-E, she is that other law we all live by. It emanates from her very being, every fiber of her frame, says the poet. Every fiber of her frame proves her launched for one sole issue, armed and engined for the same, and to serve that single issue, lest the generations fail, the female of the species must be deadlier than the male. But she is that other law we live by. In fact, if she's not happy, ain't nobody happy. You say you don't buy into that? Well, that's why men often become hermits and go live by themselves. You don't hear women doing that so much. I did meet one once. I thought she was a hermit. I was wrong. I was lost, hopelessly lost, in the deserts of Arizona. I was on one of them, what they call out there, Arizona highways. A wadi, that's a dry wash. A haciampa, as the Apaches call it. That means upside down, where the water runs underneath the bed of the river for a while, a mile or two, then it pops up and runs on top of the bed of the river. Well, I was driving my pickup truck, been for 10, 20, 30 miles down one of these wadis. Four-wheel drive Chevy it was. Enjoying myself, you can pick up a lot of speed in those wadis. And they're, of course, as you can imagine, rather curved. Lots of curves. And if you've got a good, heavy four-wheel drive pickup truck, not only can you make a lot of time, but you can enjoy doing it. Well, I got up out of the wadi, got my truck up out of there, and was following another wagon truck kind of a path across the trackless desert. Nobody out there but me and the Mojave rattlesnakes, the rattlers, the javelinas, the scorpions, the prickly pear, the giant centipedes, and the tarantulas. Yes, all of those critters are there, not to mention the Gila monsters, those colorful critters that once they latch hold, they're like the snapping turtles back here in the Wabash Valley. Once they latch hold, they won't let go till the next 4th of July. Some of you are probably asking, what in thunder were you doing way out there in the middle of the God-forsaken desert? Well, I've had a few brushes, not many, but a few brushes with famous folk. Inadvertently, by happenstance, I ran into Barry Goldwater when I was out there. I was working on a mining project, looking for minerals. But Mr. Barry Goldwater, he was an older gent then, he told me that when he was a boy, Arizona had gained statehood, he was just a little shaver, and he said the first senator they sent to Washington, D.C. after they became a state, of course, he was excited to be in D.C., to be representing this brand new state, Arizona. He made his maiden speech in the Senate. The Senate, that august body back then it was, anyway. I don't know what amounts to much today. But he was eloquent. He pounded the books, pounded the table, quoted everything and everybody from pathos to bathos. And then when he got down to the end, he appealed to his fellow senators, and he said, And he said, "Gentlemen, fellow senators, all we need in Arizona, now that we have joined the Union, now that we have become, as a matter of law, a part of the United States, one of the several sister states of the United States, all we need is two things to contribute to this glorious Union. Two things," he said. "We need people, number one, and number two, we need water." One old crusty senator who had heard all such kind of bombastic talk on the Senate floor before for several decades, this old crusty senator, when he heard him say all Arizona needed was two things, people and water, he piped up and he said, "Well, Senator, if I'm not mistaken, that's all they need in hell. Well, much of Arizona is still hardly more than a glorified rattlesnake pit." I remember being in Phoenix, and that wasn't that long ago, but Phoenix was only about a third the size then as it is now. Being right downtown, right near downtown, I was on a miniature golf course, had gone to Phoenix to relax one evening. Somebody said, "Let's go to this new miniature golf course." And I was putting the ball over on the green they had set up there. And I looked over, and here's a Gila monster crawling out over the top of the board that separated the green from the sand of the desert, crawling over top of the board to investigate my golf ball. Even near downtown Phoenix, the poisonous critters were out and about. Everything in the desert is poisonous. Everything. Everything that's alive. Every prickly pear, every cactus, every sticker, every thorn. Even if only in the most minuscule degree, everything's poison that's alive. Black widow spiders by the barrelful. Rattlers thick as fly time back home. Those giant centipedes, blame near as long as your forearm. They won't kill you, but they're poisonous. Scorpions, over 160 species. Well, they won't kill you either, but they're poisonous. You wish you hadn't have been hit when one hit you. Seven or eight species of rattlers. The most deadly one, the Mojave Green. The tarantula, legs stretched out, they're as big as your hand. Oh, they won't kill you, but they're poisonous. The Gila monster, the javelina. The javelina looks like a pig, but it's more related to a critter called a rat. That's what they say about its phyla, anyhow. Produces a different kind of personality if a fellow lives out there very long. Well, I was on this desert road, and I, returning to my story about hermits, men are hermits, not women. The reason is they can't cope with the law of the female of the species. They got to get away from it. So they do. Well, girls don't do that. But I did meet this one that I thought was a hermit, but I found out she wasn't. I was out in the desert, lost. I came upon a Missouri gate fence. A fence, Missouri gated, that's what we called them at home, Missouri gates. It's a way to put a gate in a barbed wire enclosure, using barbed wire and a piece of baling wire, number 9 wire. Instead of me explaining it, just type into the internet Missouri gate, you'll see what it is. Well, I saw one. An area closed. Enclosed, a few acres. It would have been 40 rods, almost, down to the house she lived. This was a woman I saw standing down there. A shack, right on the Haciampa River. I knew I was near the Haciampa. And once I got to the Haciampa, if I could follow it, I could get back to civilization. The shack was on the river. I looked down the distance, and I saw a beautiful woman standing down there. How did I know? Well, she had on a pair of jeans and boots. I could see that much, although it was quite a distance. And long raven black hair. She stared and looked at me, and I could see she was smoking something because smoke was coming from her mouth after she raised her hand to her face, taking a puff on a cigarette, I assumed. Well, I hollered at her, and she, with one sweep of her arm, waved me toward her direction and then disappeared inside the shack. I put my truck out of gear, got it out and crawled through the gap in the barbed wire fence. And as soon as I did, here come two German shepherds running full tilt and barking up a vicious storm. Well, that worried me a little. And there was an old truck sitting there, looked like about a 1949 Dodge flatbed. Looked like it hadn't been moved in several years. I jumped up on the flatbed. Truth is, I was scared. Then I looked down toward the house, knowing I was safe from the dogs. If I'd had to, I'd have climbed up on top of the cab. She, apparently, having heard the dogs, stepped outside and called the dogs off and called them back down to the shack. And then I saw her and the dogs disappear into the shack. I made my way down toward the shack. She came to the door. And when I saw her up close, I realized I wasn't dealing with such a beautiful woman. Her skin looked like raw, tanned cowhide. She'd been out in the desert sun so long that she was black. Not brown, black. And had that voice of a cigarette smoker. And she said, "What are you looking for?" I said, "I'm looking my way out of here." And I looked inside the shack, and there were strings of sewing thread stretched back and forth and back and forth just under the ceiling. And on the thread was pieces of dried meat, little pieces, most of them no bigger than a quarter size of your hand. She didn't talk much. I asked the questions. She would answer them shortly. With a faint smile, I said, "What's that meat up there? What kind is that?" She said, "Oh, that's beef." I said, "Where do you get beef? You're raising cattle?" She said, "No. I go to town and buy it." I said, "Oh, about that time I heard a pickup truck coming across the Hacienda." And I peeked out the door to see who it was. And she said to me, "You want a piece of this meat up here?" I said, "Sure." It was jerky of some kind. She handed it to me, took it off the thread, and I chewed on it a little. The pickup truck came by, two men in it, looked like two miners. Old pickup. They stopped and said, "What you doing?" I said, "I'm lost." And they had some friendly exchange of conversation with this woman. It was obvious they knew her. Of course, they were crossing her property. They had to open the Missouri gate down on the Hacienda and then come up, and they were going to open the gate on the other end, which they eventually did. But they said, "Well, if you're lost, we'll get you back to the hard road. Hop up in the back of the pickup truck." And I did, and we drove on up out of there, and we got up to the Missouri gate and the fence right by where my pickup was parked. And one of them said, "She didn't offer you any of that meat, did she?" I said, "Yes, she did." Another one said, "You didn't eat it, did you?" I said, "Yeah, I ate a piece of it." "What was it?" "She probably told you it was beef, didn't she?" I said, "Yeah." They said, "Well, that was javelina." Javelina. That's those critters out in the Arizona desert that look like wild boar. Only they're not. They're worse. They're more like glorified

0: you don't have much of anything. 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
1: And this is Brent Allen Winters, commonlawyer.com, www.commonlawyer.com. And we're back for the final segment of the hour. I hope you were here for the first two segments, but if not, we're glad you made the third one. This is a series of an unknown number of parts. However, I hasten to add, given the progress I've made so far in the materiel that I have compiled concerning the laws of nature, and the laws of nature's God, considering that we have now come through about one-fourth of what I hope to have gotten said by the time I was done, that tells me that, well, I won't say it. The reason I'm not going to say it is because somebody might say that's too long. But it isn't for me. It's been a lifetime quest to discover what it is that God wants men to do. And He's given us two volumes. And we're fortunate as Americans because we, as Americans, have acknowledged those two volumes of our fundamental law from our very beginning, from our incipient beginning. Don't forget, America was not founded as the South American countries and the Central American countries and many other countries around the world, but I'm talking especially of the New World. America was not founded as were the South and Central American countries. Those countries were founded, and even the southwestern United States to begin, they were founded by those in quest, in search, intense search of gold. Gold drove the Spaniards. Ponce de Leon, Coronado, the conquistadors. Once they found out there was gold in the New World, they went after it with a pink, purple vengeance. That is vengeance against anyone who would stand in their way. And they did it in the name, by the way, of Romanism. Romanism, that tradition of religion, law, and government, the law of the city that now covers our globe, its tentacles reaching from the cities of the earth over the territories, the extent of land over which the law of the city extends its terror. They did it in the name of Rome and for the emperor of that Roman tradition called the Pope, baptizing babies and then dashing out their brains, maintaining that as long as they had baptized them first, it was acceptable to God. Oftentimes, those they conquered were just as vicious because their religion was also Babylonian. It came from a common source. However, those ancient Aztecs and Incas got here, two possibilities, by sea or by land, or both, but they were here, and when they came, they carried with them the tradition of religion, law, and government, of the law of the city, the law of Babylon. How do we know? Because when the conquistadors arrived among those peoples in the New World, they discovered them doing the same religious and government things they did. For instance, they discovered those tribes using the rosary beads, a practice not of Christianity, a practice not found in the ordination of God, but a practice that arose in the courts of ancient Babylon. Also the confession and the confessional as an intelligence-gathering tool. Well, that's nothing new. The law of the city, when the maker of heaven and earth and all that in them is struck the people at Babylon for defying him, for defying his trust settlement with mankind to spread out and conquer the land everywhere, he struck them with confusion of speech because they tried to build a city and draw all men to it. He scattered them throughout the faces of the planet, and they carried with them, among other things, false religion, law, and government. That's why the Bible says in the last book that Babylon is the mother, the whore mother, of all traditions, all variations a false religion, law, and government, and it's always fundamentally the same. But fortunately, by distinction, and it is nothing but fortune on the part of the maker of heaven and earth, the lawgiver himself, the God of creation, that we here in the United States have, from our beginnings, had the recognition that the maker of heaven and earth has revealed his will to us through two volumes, the laws of nature unwritten in the nature of things and the laws of nature of God written in the Bible. And unlike the conquistadors that conquered Central and South America, they were looking for gold. They were vicious for it. Unlike them, our own country was founded in its first beginnings as a church relocation project. Church, and I use that word and the meaning of it in the tradition of what men call Christianity. Without question, men fled to these shores of the New World of North America to free themselves from the entangled, oppressive confusion of the law of the city and its ever-encroaching, blood-sucking tentacles that had eventually reached clean across the water from the continent of Europe and were attempting at that time, the times when the British settlers came to America. They fled the confusion of Babylonianism, of Romanism. I should say, the confusion of Babylon's Romanism, Babylon's Judaism, and even at that time, Babylon's Islam, all fundamentally the same traditions of entire religion, law, and government. Well, they came to the New World, and they recognized in their coming God's two volumes of his revelation of his will to man, the laws of nature's God and the laws of nature. Now, in our Declaration of 76, then, both of these are cited as our fundamental law, the standard of right and wrong against which all standards of behavior are to be measured. And all of that has had a profound effect on us, as bad, as ugly, as lawless as our own country has become. Well, speaking of money, in those early days of the Anglo-Saxon farming villages, the law of the land arising out of land use instead of arising out of the use of men, as with the law of the city, during that period, before the Roman conquest of 1066, the economy of that country called England was non-monetary. That's a fancy way of saying money was less than scarce. It was unknown. People had never seen money, never even heard of it, and if you'd have said something about money to them, in that day in England, almost the entire population would not have a clue of what you were talking about. You say that's impossible. No, it's not impossible. I've talked to people in my own family who told me until they were grown, they never saw a piece of money. And that was true. Now, I can say I didn't see a lot of it, and our country was less monetary even when I was a boy than it is now. But back then, money was not part of their understanding. Everything they did had to do with farm commodities. Milk, eggs, meat, grain, and of course, too, coal and tin. No question, those were commodities also, but money was a different matter, unknown. So farmland tenants paid for tenure by sharecropping. In other words, they gave back to the landlord a part of the production. Money didn't figure into it. One fella in our own family, now gone, when he was growing up, his father owned the only cotton gin in the county. And when people brought their cotton to him to have it ginned, they didn't pay him any money. No, they just said you can keep a certain percentage of the cotton you gin. And the reason for that was money, again, was scarce. There wasn't much money. People operated on commodity. In Northern California, until World War I, American minted money was virtually unknown. Gold, from that part of the world, was the money. The gold mines were operating, and gold circulated freely in many different forms, but always was dealt with by weight. And that was the medium of exchange. Again, the medium of exchange in Northern California after World War I, the dominant medium of exchange, was a commodity. It was not, as we would call it, money. And because of that, barter was a way of life. You bartered so much gold for so much volume of goods. Same thing was true in England when it came to agricultural products, commodities. They traded and bought and sold on the basis not of money, but of consumable goods, things that were taken from the land, coaxed, as it were, from the dirt, or worried from the rocks, if you're talking about tin in England, coal. So sharecropping came down to providing a portion of the production of the land, not money. Well, then in the year 1348 and 1349, there came along to England what people called and still call the Black Death. The Black Death of the years 1348 through 1349 in England was no small thing, and we have memorialized it in our own world here in America. It had such a profound effect on the English-speaking world. As a child, we used to play Ring Around the Rosy, Pocket Full of Posy. I remember in grade school, Ashes, Ashes, We All Fall Down, that came out of the Black Death, and what developed of a little game of children mimicking death. Posies, the pocket full of posies, referred to the keeping of the posies, the petals of flowers around. It was believed at that time that that would help stint whatever was in the air that was causing the death. They did figure out that it was an airborne, communicable disease. It still has an effect upon us today, upon our culture as English-speaking people. But in that day, those that survived it, such as, for example, John Wycliffe, the first man to translate the entire Bible into English, he survived that period. But when that happened, so many people died that farm labor became scarce. And so the landlords, the lords of the manor, as they were called, the Anglo-Saxons and Anglo-Danes called them thanes, the scarcity of labor from the Black Death of 1348 and 1349 forced these landlords to substitute money rent for labor service of villein tenants. I'm quoting the great expert on English property law, Cornelius J. Monahan, of his work in 1962. Well, by and by, money in those days, of course, gold and silver, and probably more silver than gold, but money weakened the relationships of the land tenure system in England. And you see, use of money, medium of exchange, when it supplants the swapping of commodities, freely used according to people's sensibilities and not according to government decree, when money comes in like that, it frees people up to do more of what they might want to do at any given point. Listen to Sam Johnson. Sam Johnson was the first man to write a dictionary of the English language. He was an extremely witty fellow. Some people say a cynic. He almost could be said to have known more than any one man ought to be allowed to know, but he had learned a lot. He worked hard at it. And out of all his learning of history and words, he studied words, and of course that opened up history. But he said this, I'm quoting, he said, "Gold and silver destroys feudal subordination. Gold and silver destroys feudal subordination." He uses the example of the boot black. We used to call them shoeshine boys in England in those days, back in the 1600s. They called them the boot blackers. And the boot blackers would hang around establishments where men had money and they knew they could get work. And he found out that these boot blacks, once they got a little silver in their pockets, they began to choose whose boots they wanted to shine and whose boots they did not want to shine. Whereas earlier in his life, the boot black was a subordinate man that did what he was told. If you told him to shine your boots, he shined them. Of course, you paid him, but he didn't get to choose customers. But once he got enough silver in his pocket, he began to choose his customers. Well, Sam Johnson thought it through, and he said this, I'll repeat it one more time, it's true, and this will be key to understanding a whole lot of history and economics. Gold and silver, said Sam Johnson, destroys feudal subordination. This is Brent Allen Winters, CommonLawyer.com, www.commonlawyer.com. 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
7: This is Randall Yearout on Leaders. Our government leaders swear an oath to support and defend the Constitution of the United States before they're allowed to exercise the powers of their offices. This oath automatically requires those office holders to act as a check on usurped or abused power among those within any branch of the government. Why is it, then, that when the Congress assumes for itself powers reserved by the Constitution to the states or the people, the President doesn't object with a defense of the Constitution and refuse to execute unlawful legislation? Or when the President creates Soviet-style czars to violate the public rights, why doesn't the Congress speak up? Or when the court begins striking down the laws of the Union states in violation of the public rights and in favor of international norms, why don't the other two branches bring misdemeanor charges against those offending judges? It appears that our leaders in government think that a non-intervention policy on another branch's behavior is more virtuous than executing the oath they took to support and defend the Constitution. James Madison said in Federalist Paper 51 that if men were angels, no government would be necessary, and that if angels were our governors, no Constitution would be necessary. Our Constitution is necessary, however, and our public officials are proving to us the very reason this is so. The Constitution outlines the restricted powers we, the people, gave to our governors. For our leaders to disobey them is to break the supreme law of the land, which is to be dealt with by impeachment and removal from office. I think the only way to effectively ensure the reinstatement of our American form of law and government is to replace nearly every last congressman with one who will honor his oath.
8: This constitutional message has been brought to you by the members of the Constitution Party. 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
9: Thomas Jefferson, in his writings, left us many warnings about corrupt bankers and politicians. I place economy among the first and most important virtues, and public debt as the greatest of dangers to be feared. To preserve our independence, we must not let our rulers load us with perpetual debt. We must make our choice between economy and liberty or profusion and servitude. If we can prevent the government from wasting the labors of the people under the pretense of caring for them, they will be happy. What our country needs is a wise and frugal government, which shall restrain men from injuring one another, and which shall leave them otherwise free to regulate their own pursuits of industry and improvement, and shall not take from the mouth of labor the bread it had earned. Jefferson warned that ignorant and free can never be. He was a true defender of the American dream.
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10: Dad, where did the clouds come from?
11: Well, buddy, that's a good question.
10: Is this worm a boy or a girl? Why are carrots orange?
11: Actually,
10: Dad, why don't you have any hair on your head?
12: How do
10: freedom birds fly?
4: Why is dirt brown?
10: Well, why can't I fly?
4: Why can't I fly?
10: Are we there yet?
5: You may not have all the answers, but if they're comfortable coming to you now when the questions are small, they'll come to you with the bigger questions later.
6: Dad, can I ask you something?
5: Give your family everything. 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

0: early 18th, demolished in 1830s. And he was remarking about the average American's general ignorance of what goes on in Europe. He was basically saying Americans really aren't familiar with European affairs. But then he said the following. He said, but if you question the average American respecting his own country, the cloud that dimmed his intelligence will immediately disperse. His language will become clear and precise as his thoughts. He will inform you what his rights are and by what means he exercises them. He will be able to point out customs which obtain in the political world. You will find that he is well acquainted with the rules of the administration and that he's familiar with the mechanisms of the laws. The citizen of the United States, and again, we're talking about 1830 here, the citizen of the United States does not acquire his political science and his positive notions from books. The instructions he has acquired may have prepared him for receiving those ideas, but it did not furnish them. The American learns to know the laws by participating in the act of legislation, and he takes a lesson in the forms of government from governing. The great work of society is ever going on before his eyes and, as it were, under his hands. Mm-hmm. Well, I'll ask you, David, I'll ask our listeners, is this how your neighborhood is now?
1: Not so.
0: We've really come a long way from that kind of description of an American understanding of law and government. And again,
1: and he was an objective observer.
0: He was a Frenchman. Sure, he was a French aristocrat who had come here to analyze and then wrote about American law and government. And that's what we study here. And I began by quoting John Adams. Mm-hmm. This Constitution was intended for a moral and religious people, and it will work for no other. Well, we are very quickly having it not work.
1: Yes.
0: And it doesn't work, and there's a lot of reasons for that. One is that our leaders, for the most part, don't pay attention to it and don't follow it. But that's, I think we have to ask the question, in light of Adam's comment, are we a moral and religious people?
1: And we're rapidly losing any semblance of those two things that was so much a part of the founding of our nation. You would have to say that the founders, if they were not themselves Orthodox Christians, they held to a Christian worldview, specifically a Christian worldview regarding law and government and economics. And as they put together the elements that became our nation, they did so with a clear understanding of what God's design for human government is all about.
0: Right. One of the great vehicles, I believe, there's been a couple of really big vehicles that have moved us away from that way of thinking.
1: Mm-hmm.
0: And of course, the government schools, especially since Engel versus Vattel and some other decisions, we have taken prayer and Bible reading out of government schools. And as we've done that, what have been the results?
1: Well, if you take, for just example, if you take the teaching of any of American history that relates to Christian theology and God out, you have to completely gut American history. There's not much left.
0: It will affect your teaching of history if you try to remove Christ. Because we've said many times, you can't talk about American history without talking about Christianity, without talking about a biblical worldview. And we've explored this in some of our previous programs, and we'll continue to do that as we as we go along. But today's the topic for today, David, that I want to get to is, what were the religious beliefs of our founders?
1: Yes.
0: We could discuss a lot of the vehicles that have taken us away from there, and the government schools are certainly one of them. The mainstream media, television, and the effect that television has on children is another
1: huge
0: element. And certainly David Barton makes a connection in some of his work, in his work Original Intent, which I highly recommend. David Barton makes the connection between
1: those two Supreme Court decisions.
0: What happened in 1962 and 63 in those decisions where we've stopped publicly acknowledging God? And then he shows the trends and with graphs that show, well, here's unwed motherhood going up. Right. Here's teen pregnancy going up. Here's abortion going up.
1: Here's
0: drug use going up. One thing that goes down is SAT scores, by the way, and some other things. But all of these indications of an immoral society and chaos and destruction have all just gone through the charts. When you look, and you can go back to 62 and 63, when we have taken away the standard, the landmark, the monument. And, of course, I can't go off this point without talking about Chief Justice Roy Moore, who has fought such a valiant fight and stood up to the federal judiciary and said, no, the people of Alabama have a right to acknowledge God.
1: Exactly.
0: And the federal judiciary has no authority and no jurisdiction to interfere. And the First Amendment obviously is clear on that, but we've twisted the First Amendment around to mean something else, at least the federal courts have. But let's talk about how we started out. Let's go back and look at the ancient landmarks here a little bit.
1: And it's interesting that on the West Coast, we have a number of Spanish missions that just go right up the West Coast that were at the same time being founded and working there. At the same time, on the East Coast, the American War for Independence was taking place, and our founding documents were being crafted. On the West and East Coast, God was doing two different things. And it's interesting to look at how God prepared our land by the reception of the gospel and the biblical values on the East Coast and what was being crafted in the form of government. On the West Coast, there were Spanish missions, but without any attempt to really create a nation, to create a people founded upon God's principles. And so, in a sense, God chose the 13 colonies on the East Coast to establish a system of freedom and stability and justice and prosperity that is unparalleled in many ways worldwide. For example, if you were to compare just what's taken place between the Spanish missions and between what we were doing on the East Coast, you just draw a line. And you cross that line today, and you can still see the remnants of that in Texas or in California or in Arizona. I've crossed that line a number of times, and it's a huge contrast between a land founded upon God's principles and the other side of that line.
0: So even 220 years later, you could still see the effect of that. And a system of freedom, stability, justice, and prosperity that you mentioned, that doesn't happen by happenstance.
1: No, not
0: by
1: accident.
0: That's not a coincidence. That's something that is a result of a biblical worldview. Even if one doesn't accept the doctrines of a biblical worldview or the doctrines of Christianity, for example, one must have to admit that the values that it promotes, honesty to your fellow man, integrity in your life, decency, the respect for life,
1: yes,
0: all of those things lead to an ordered, peaceful culture.
1: And you could say that worldview was enshrined in the Constitution, that the Constitution took into account that the biblical worldview is that every believer is a priest before God. Every believer
0: has dignity. The priesthood
1: of
0: believers.
1: Yes, has dignity. And the priesthood of believers led them to believe that every believer needs to be able to read the Bible. And so widespread literacy was common, especially on the East, in the East Coast. And it applied the concept of equality that was written into our founding documents, that if we are all priests, there's not a hierarchy. There's not a sense in which one human being is at the top of a pyramid and everyone else below them, as is true in other belief systems.
0: Let's go back to that point for just a second. Why was literacy important?
1: To read God's word.
0: Because what you needed to do, if every, as John Eisenhower says, every plowboy needed to be able to read Scripture.
1: And understand it. And
0: so if every plowboy is going to have to read Scripture, then every plowboy has to learn how to read.
1: That's right.
0: So literacy was an extremely important aspect of a Puritan, a pilgrim, an American mindset. We have to know how to read so that we can read Scripture. That's what makes these decisions we talked about earlier so counterproductive,
1: yes.
0: And I want to use the word ignorant, to take the Bible and
1: out.
0: To take prayer out of schools is really removing the essence of education.
1: That's right.
0: Let's talk a little bit about the free. We have a minute here left before the break. I tell you what. We'll come back. When we come back, I want to discuss a little bit about the free enterprise system and how.
1: That's also part of the biblical worldview.
0: And exactly. Why that and how that ties into a biblical worldview, as well as the priesthood of believers that led us to be craftsmen who saw all of our work.
1: Yes,
0: as
1: God's word.
0: Needing to glorify God. So that's why quality was built into American products, because we were glorifying God when we did that work. So we're going to come back and talk about that. It is a pleasure to have you with us, David, and a pleasure to have you listeners with us. This is Michael Anthony Perucca. Please stay tuned for more of Institute on the Constitution.
2: Wrong. A lot of people believe things about the U.S. Constitution that are false. Former American Civil Liberties Union attorney Barry Lynn is a rabid critic of Alabama's Supreme Court Chief Justice Roy Moore's courageous defense of the Ten Commandments. Lynn says, quote, "There are a fringe of attorneys who believe the Tenth Amendment basically trumps the United States Constitution," unquote. Wrong. Embarrassingly wrong. Why? Because the Tenth Amendment in the Bill of Rights is part of the United States Constitution.
3: Hi, I'm Michael Anthony Perutka, co-founder of Institute on the Constitution. Sad to say, Barry Lynn's ignorance about our Constitution is widespread, and this is why I helped found the Institute on the Constitution, to educate our citizens about this very important document. We offer a course about the Constitution, a lecture series about current constitutional issues, and much more. If you're interested in learning the truth about our Constitution, and I hope you are, it's your country, contact me, Michael Anthony Perutka, at 410-760-9068, or visit our website at iotconline.com.
0: What do dinosaur bones have to do with the United States Constitution? Plenty. They prove scientifically what the Declaration of Independence says about creation is true. Friday, November 14th at 7 p.m. at Institute on the Constitution, a team of Christian paleontologists will present the scientific case that proves our founding fathers were right when they said that all men were created equal. 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It was incredible to see the evidence, the biblical account of creation with my own eyes. 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Welcome back to Institute on the Constitution. As I've said before, it's always with an attitude of gratitude that we come before you and discuss these issues. We are very thankful for the ability to do so and to re-examine our own history and try to unrevise it, if we can, to try to really learn about the history of America and the influences of men of faith. You know, we're talking about history here. Americans in the past, and I quoted de Tocqueville at the top of the program, Americans in the past were much more conscious, self-conscious, of America's past,
1: yes,
0: than Americans today. And we were talking as we went to the break about some things that maybe we don't normally think about, but that a biblical worldview gave us in America that has greatly led to prosperity. We mentioned literacy, and that comes from the desire to have everyone be able to read scripture. Well, then everybody better be able to read, right? So we were a very literate nation. Let's talk a little bit, David, if we could, about the free enterprise system and how that came.
1: That comes out of a biblical worldview, because if you understand what motivates human beings and you understand that all human beings are fallen, you're not going to have a human being motivated to work hard unless they're rewarded for their work. And, of course, Scripture talks about rewards, eternal rewards, as well as temporal rewards. And so if you take the biblical concept, it very easily leads into a free enterprise system that's based upon a biblical view of human nature. Yeah. People have incentive to produce. And also, if every person is every believer is a priest, that is his calling, whether he's a janitor or whether he's the president of a bank, whatever he does, he's to do to the glory of God. And if he's to do it to the glory of God, that means he's to do the most excellent job possible in that calling that he has, in that vocation. Mm-hmm. The result of that is, of course, quality workmanship in every piece of work produced, quality in every aspect, and prosperity resulting because people recognize good work when they see it.
0: Oh, and that was an American staple, was it not? I mean, the idea of American made and proud of American made, and generally, as we've lost a biblical worldview, we have also begun to lose that.
1: Yes.
0: You were talking about the free enterprise system based on a real view, a realistic view, that is to say, a biblical view of human nature. Let's contrast that just in a practical way for a second. If you work in an office, or let's say if you run an office, you're the boss of an office, and you tell all your people that no matter what they do today, no matter how well they perform, that they're going to get paid the same thing at the end of the day. Well, good luck after coffee break number one. Do you really think you're going to have a productive force? So these kind of biblical views, and of course, what I was just describing is a socialist view.
1: Oh, yes.
0: That is a socialist
1: yes.
0: view. And we've been swimming in a socialist sea a long time here in America. We have Social Security. Obviously, a socialist idea. That wasn't something that our founders would have come up with, is it?
1: No, and part of that viewpoint that says that from each to, this is the communist viewpoint, from each as he has to each as he needs, is a viewpoint that's trying to impose what really is a Christian understanding that we ought to help the poor and help the needy, but we ought to make people responsible for their behavior. Because the Apostle Paul said very clearly to the Thessalonians, if a person doesn't work, he shouldn't eat.
0: Hmm.
1: And so that biblical worldview was imbued in our founding fathers and imbued in their worldview. And the result of that was a very productive populace and a very prosperous nation.
0: Let's talk a little bit about the Puritan political theory that undergirds our form of government.
1: Well, we've already talked somewhat about this when we talked about the pagan worldview and the pagan view of government versus the Christian worldview or the biblical view of government. First of all, is that government is ordained by God. That is that God is above government. He's the one that gives it its justification for existing, and therefore his law is supreme. That no law that a human government can create is legitimate law if it's in disagreement with God's law.
0: And in fact, it's not law.
1: That's right.
0: So we have a higher standard, and this is, as we talked in earlier programs, about a biblical worldview where you'd have a republican form of government, and that's guaranteed to us in our Constitution,
1: yes.
0: Article 4, Section 4, that contemplates this higher authority. We can't just make up our own law.
1: Right.
0: We have to conform our law, our municipal law, to revealed law and the law of nature. And if we don't do that, then it's not law.
1: That's right.
0: So at the same time, you're saying that government is limited.
1: That's right, because God has set proper boundaries for human government, and that government has those limits, and as we study God's word, we discover what those limits are. And then thirdly is liberty of conscience, that government has jurisdiction over a person's actions, their behavior, but conscience is between God and man.
0: Hmm.
1: That is, what you believe is not something that government should regulate or seek to control. We see the opposite of that today with things like hate crimes.
0: I was just going to say, David, where does hate crime fit into that?
1: And thought police and all those sort of things are the opposite of the biblical worldview.
0: In fact, all of political correct thinking is a very dangerous thing because it does violate liberty of conscience.
1: Mm-hmm.
0: I shouldn't be punished for what I think.
1: That's right.
0: I very, very much subject to civil government's jurisdiction for what I do.
1: Right, behavior, but not
0: behavior,
1: conscience.
0: But not conscience. That should be free. And we're losing that as we lose this biblical worldview. Let's talk a little bit about the framers and what their beliefs were.
1: They're often accused, you know, of being deists.
0: Some of them are accused of being deists. What's a deist?
1: A deist is a person who believes that God created the universe and this world and established laws, clear laws, not only the physical laws like gravity and so forth, but moral laws of what is right and what is wrong. Therefore, the deist would probably accept the Ten Commandments and say, yes, these are the laws of God. But he is removed himself from active involvement in the universe and no longer has a role to play. He's basically wound up the universe like a clock. He's set it to run, and he no longer is involved with it. Therefore, the deist would never believe that a miracle is possible or that God interferes or is involved in the affairs of men and that God is guiding history. They would deny all of those things.
0: Okay, now, this comes up in a study of American history because certain of our framers, our founders, are accused of being deists and therefore, I guess, by many people, written off as not being valid or we shouldn't listen to them. They're kind of marginalized. Principally, that is Washington and
1: Jefferson
0: and Franklin. Those three, principally, we read all the time. So we believe that that's not true, don't
1: we? Right. First of all, if they were deists, and they are not, if we read their writings and understand what they said, if they were deists, actually they have a closer worldview to a Christian biblical worldview than those who today, pagans, who say We got to remove God's law out of the classroom and out of the courtroom, and God's law cannot have any place in our society. They're much closer to our point of view. But if you take the 55 members of the Constitutional Convention, the delegates, 28 of those were Episcopalians. That is, they said that the doctrinal beliefs of the Episcopal Church are what they believed. Mm. There were 8 Presbyterians, 7 Congregationalists, 2 Dutch Reformed, 2 Lutherans, 2 Methodists, 2 Roman Catholics, 1 unknown, not because...
0: Sounds like diversity to me.
1: not because he didn't have a religious point of view or was not a Christian, but there's just nothing recorded about it.
0: Right.
1: And then there's 3 that some would say are deists. But as you mentioned, those 3 that are said to be deists, if you read their writings, you discover they were not deists in that sense of
0: and
1: the
0: there's,
1: word.
0: Yeah, sure, there's plenty of evidence in their writings that... but here's what I want to get to here. The framers. A study was done by Lutz and Heinemann,
1: right.
0: And I want you to tell us about that, because what they did is survey a great deal of the works
1: yes,
0: of the
1: their writings,
0: founders.
1: Their letters, their correspondence, all of those things, and they found what were they quoting most often. 34% of the quotations of the framers of our Constitution came from the Bible. They were quoting the Bible more often than any other book, than any other source or any other authority. The interesting, the second and third in place in terms of who they quoted was Montesquieu and Blackstone, who themselves
0: were quoting the Bible
1: sure. or expounding on what Bible said about law and government.
0: Sure, so this was a source of authority, and we're gonna have to end here, but this is a source of authority for our framers,
1: yes.
0: the people that put together America, mm-hmm. put it together with a biblical worldview and quoting Scripture. So, you know, when you hear that this is a secular nation and not a Christian nation, I mean, that is just not supported by the facts.
1: In fact, it's a lie.
0: As Casey Stengel would say, you could look it up. David, thank you for being with us here.
1: Oh,
0: it's been
1: welcome.
0: A pleasure being with you. Next week, we're going to talk a little bit more about the philosophical mm-hmm. worldviews of the founders on Institute on the Constitution. I want to thank you folks for being with us. IOTC Online, IOTCOnline.com is the website where you can learn more about Institute on the Constitution. We're grateful for your being with us. We ask you to join us tomorrow night for more of Institute on the Constitution.
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1: She knows a hollow from a double up. She does snapbacks, backsides, shoots the curl. Bethany Hamilton knows everything about surfing. She just didn't know about the shark. 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And now she's ripping it better than ever. So next time life puts a little fear in you, just think of Bethany Hamilton hanging 10 on top of a heavy wave. That's real courage. Pass it on.
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3: You're a good parent. Let's suppose you think it wise to buy a watchdog so when your little girl plays in the front yard, the dog can protect and defend her. A little time goes by, but the puppy you bought becomes a full-grown animal. His muscles become fully developed. His teeth are big and sharp, and now he towers over your little girl. You're worried he's becoming too aggressive, and one day you look out the door and you witness your worst fear. You see the dog's jaws are on her neck and blood is on her clothes. As you burst out the front door, she has gotten free, but the dog is charging across the yard and in a few seconds will be on her again. You just have time to do what your instincts tell you to do. You get your body, you insert yourself between the dog and the child, between the danger and your daughter. Your desire and your duty come together in an instant. You thrust yourself between the aggressor and the victim. What you just did was an act of interposition. You interpose between the threat and the person or the persons you have a duty to protect. Remember that word, interposition. The doctrine of interposition is as American as apple pie, baseball, and jazz. Interposition is precisely what the Declaration of Independence was all about, and it is precisely what we want our state and local officials to do. Our sheriffs, our police, our local judges, our legislators are duty-bound to rush out into the front yard and get between the people and the lawless actions of this federal government. This is Michael Anthony Peruca for Institute on the Constitution, bringing you the American view. Good evening and welcome to Institute on the Constitution. Our Constitution was made only for a moral and religious people. It is wholly inadequate for the government of any other. This is Michael Anthony Peruca. Those aren't my words. Those are the words of John Adams, the second president of the United States and a man who was very instrumental in penning the Declaration of Independence and in early American government, one of our framers, one of our founding fathers. He said that it's meant for a moral and religious people. Well, if our Constitution isn't working today, one of the questions we might need to ask is, are we a moral and religious people, and what did he actually mean by that? Well, it's great to have with us today Pastor David Whitney. Pastor Whitney is the pastor of the Cornerstone Evangelical Free Church in Pasadena, Maryland. David, welcome to the program.
4: Thank you, Michael.
3: We talked last week, David, about the religious views of the founders. We emphasized the religious views, and we're going to do something the same but different this week. We're going to talk about the philosophical worldviews of our founders. How is that different?
4: It relates to the religious worldview. In the sense that it's grounded in Scripture. It's grounded in what the Scriptures teach about the world and government. But more specifically, this relates to the interpreters of Scripture. There's several different influences. We'll speak with them about them, Charles Montesquieu being one, and Blackstone another, and John Locke another, and several international law theorists, Grotius and Pufendorf. But all of these spoke about what Scripture said about law and government in the world, based upon God's word.
3: We're also going to get into this evening talking about what natural law means, what the law of nature means and what it meant to them and what natural rights flow from natural law. So these are some of the things we're going to talk about tonight, but I'm anxious to get into this. You know, some people actually claim, I've heard it said, that John Calvin was the virtual founder of America.
4: And that might come as a shock to most people to hear that statement. They say, what did John Calvin have to do with America? He never visited these shores, and he never even would have had in his mind the idea that there was a North and South American continent out there. But you see, the teaching of John Calvin and what he expounded from the scriptures, those ideas were the foundation upon which our nation was established. George Bancroft, who was a leading American historian of the 19th century, he said this: "He who will not honor the memory and respect the influence of Calvin knows little of

0: major influences on the founding fathers.
1: Mm-hmm.
0: And I know we talked a little bit last week about this study done by Lutz and Heinemann. Can you review that for
1: That's
0: us
1: right.
0: A little
1: The Lutz and Heinemann study is a fascinating study where they looked at the writings of our founding fathers, letters and speeches, and they actually examined 15,000 documents. And sorting through those documents, their goal was to discover what were our founding fathers quoting, what sources of authority did they view as the authority for their ideas.
0: Right.
1: In other words, their ideas were not their own, they were backed up by someone else, and where did they come from? Well, they discovered in their research that 34% of the quotations from our founding fathers were from the Bible.
0: From Scripture.
1: That's
0: sure.
1: right. And that out of that, actually, the majority of those, the quotations were from the book of Deuteronomy primarily, which is the book of the law, and therefore related to their understanding of law and government.
0: Is that so strange, really, that there so high a percentage would be from Scripture when, in fact, our founders were raised in that?
1: That's right.
0: It saturated their culture, mm-hmm. really. They studied it as children. That's how they learned their ABCs.
1: That's right.
0: And
1: A is in Adam, all men fell, and all the way down to Z is Zacchaeus, and so on. So it's a sense in which their world was a very different world than ours, that the Bible permeated every part of life, and people used the Bible and understood the Bible to relate to every area of life.
0: Sure.
1: Unfortunately, in our day, we've drifted from that, and even many churches have denied that the Bible has anything practical to say about law and government.
0: And, of course, there's a huge movement. We've discussed about this plenty of times, that there's a movement to try to remove all expression of religion from the public square, and yet that would have been absurd.
1: That's right.
0: To our founders, wouldn't
1: yeah,
0: it?
1: Yeah, they would have seen that if you remove all expressions of God, basically you removed any sense that there can be a government whatsoever, because
0: right.
1: their understanding of government was clearly based upon God's law. After all, the Declaration of Independence, when it says the law of nature and of nature's God. By the way, nature's God, if you look at the Declaration of Independence, it's capital G. It's not small g. Mm. They were not referring to some pagan deity or something that was in nature. They
0: weren't talking about the wind.
1: No. They were talking about the God who created this universe, the God of the Bible, very clearly.
0: Right. They're very specific about that, too. So when we look at this study that you talked about, this Lutz and Heinemann study, 34%. It's overwhelming that their background was scriptural. So, and I'll tell you this, when I was in law school and I studied American law, I never realized that connection. I never realized mm-hmm. the biblical connection. Even the way law is taught in law schools now, that biblical underpinning that Blackstone and Montesquieu and others existed, which would have been part of their understanding, our founders' understanding, is kind of erased,
1: mm-hmm.
0: kind of de-emphasized, even if not totally erased, de-emphasized in law schools today. So that's really why we're here talking
1: that's
0: about
1: right.
0: these things, right? Okay, let's talk a little bit about, beside the Bible, what other major influences? Let's talk about some of the other men and what influence they had on the founding.
1: That's right. Well, the first man that was... If you remove the quotations from the Bible and say, okay, what's the next man that actually was the major quotation? It's Baron Charles Montesquieu. His main work that they were quoting from is The Spirit of the Laws, written in 1748. They read these. They understood what he was talking about. And his contribution to the framers' thought primarily is this, that God is the author of all law.
0: Okay.
1: Now, today, that's a radical concept, is it not?
0: We think federal judges make law,
1: that's
0: then,
1: right.
0: don't we?
1: And so God is the author of all law, and in other words, if a person develops a law that's in contradiction to the law of God, it's no law at all.
0: It really isn't. It isn't. Yes, it's not that it's bad law.
1: Mm-hmm.
0: It's not law.
1: Yeah. A radical concept, but that's exactly what our founders believed. Secondly, they believed from his writing that because of man's sinful nature, man departs from God's law. He is a sinner, and his bent is to rebel against the law of God and to disobey the law of God.
0: So the thought there is that man does, first of all, the presupposition is man does have a sinful nature. We're not
1: mm-hmm.
0: evolving towards some kind of a higher state of consciousness.
1: That's right. And we're not born innocent. We're not born without a sin nature already built in.
0: Okay, so why is government necessary?
1: Well, then civil government is necessary to keep men within the confines of God's law. Now, boy, this is a radical thought today, that the whole purpose of government is to get people to obey God's law and to remain within the confines of God's law.
0: So the
1: but that's
0: whole
1: what
0: purpose
1: Montesquieu
0: of government
1: said.
0: Is religious.
1: Yes.
0: Let that sink in a minute. Let that sink in. The whole purpose.

0: of civil government is a religious end.
1: That's right. And so when people say that government must have nothing to make no statements or endorsements of religion, they're completely perverted the sense that our founding fathers had that really religion is at the core of it, and specifically the Christian religion, and specifically the Bible.
0: It's like we hear all the time that you can't legislate morality. How many times have you heard that?
1: What a myth that is.
0: You can't. It's about all you can legislate.
1: Every piece of legislation is someone's morals. Right. Being legislated.
0: And because we're in every piece of legislation, in effect, is saying this is good and this is mm-hmm. bad. We'll punish the bad and reward the
1: yes.
0: good in some fashion. Boiled down to its simplest, that's what every piece of legislation is saying. And that's inherently, implicitly,
1: yes.
0: an expression of morality, a value, isn't mm-hmm. it? Value judgment.
1: They understood, because all men are sinners, that the sinfulness of human nature also causes governments to become despotic. That is, just because you put someone into a position of power, whether he's a king or whether he's a president, it does not mean that that person somehow, by being put into that position, has had their sin nature removed.
0: Okay, so what's true individually with men, their sinful nature,
1: mm-hmm.
0: is also true collectively.
1: That's right. So therefore, the problem is that a government, if it is left unchecked, if it is not strictly guarded with rules and laws that require it to remain within a certain boundary, a limited government, then that government is going to become despotic. It's going to take over, and by its own sinful nature, its desire for a will to power is going to dominate people, and it's going to become a tyrant.
0: Just as Lord Acton is always quoted as having mm-hmm. said, power tends to corrupt, and
1: mm-hmm.
0: absolute power corrupts absolutely. That's true of bodies of individuals just as it is of individuals. It doesn't change. Man's
1: right.
0: nature doesn't change when he gathers together, does it?
1: Yes. And they had that in their own personal experience. I mean, that's what, in writing the Declaration of Independence, they clearly outlined the despotism of King George III. It wasn't that kings were illegitimate simply because they were kings. It
0: yeah.
1: was that King George was illegitimate because he had broken God's law and had violated the God-given rights that God gave to human beings.
0: Well, you know, that's an interesting point, because we think a lot of times that the Declaration of Independence is when we're going to get rid of kings, but that really wasn't in the mindset
1: no.
0: of the individual. The men who wrote the Declaration had accepted the concept of monarchy.
1: Mm-hmm.
0: That wasn't what they were rebelling against. They were saying this king, in his actions, and they listed the 28 things that he has done, they're saying he's unfit to mm-hmm. be the ruler of a free people.
1: Yes.
0: So he's, in fact, excommunicated himself from from being king. But the idea of king at that point, I don't think our founders were really ready, at least at that point, to overthrow the concept of monarchy. They had accepted that. So I think that's an interesting historical point.
1: That even the king had limitations, and those
0: sure.
1: limitations they found from God's word. Montesquieu also gave them a sense, an understanding that to keep government moderate, it's best to separate government into three branches: legislative, executive, and judicial. And you know, that's not Montesquieu's idea.
0: That comes
1: originally
0: from Scripture too,
1: right.
0: doesn't it? Right.
1: It comes from the book of Isaiah, which says, God is our lawgiver, God is our king, God is our judge.
0: So there's your three branches of
1: that's
0: government right.
1: right
0: there. David, we're going to talk a little bit more about Blackstone. We've talked about Montesquieu a little bit. We're going to talk about Blackstone. We're going to talk about perhaps John Locke and his influence and the influence of some others on our founders. But what I want to do is remind folks that they can learn more about mm-hmm. Institute on the Constitution by going to iotconline.com, iotconline.com, and there they'll find a wealth of information about some of the activities we have and some of the speeches we have. When we come back, we're going to tell you about a very important one that's coming
1: yes.
0: up on November 14th with Creation Expeditions of the DeRosa family. You're going to want to hear about this, so please don't go away. Stay tuned for more of Institute on the Constitution.
2: Wrong. A lot of people believe things about the U.S. Constitution that are false. Morris Dees, co-founder of the Southern Poverty Law Center, says that putting that Ten Commandments monument in an Alabama state court building is not allowed. Why? Because, says Dees, quote, the First Amendment very clearly said there has to be a separation of church and state, unquote. Wrong. The First Amendment says nothing at all about separating church and state. Nothing.
3: Hi, I'm Michael Anthony Perutka, co-founder of Institute on the Constitution. Sad to say, Morris Dees's ignorance about our Constitution is widespread, and this is why I helped found the Institute on the Constitution, to educate our citizens about this very important document. 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
0: What do dinosaur bones have to do with the United States Constitution? Plenty. They prove scientifically what the Declaration of Independence says about creation is true. Friday, November 14th at 7 p.m. at Institute on the Constitution, a team of Christian paleontologists will present the scientific case that proves our founding fathers were right when they said that all men were created equal. 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This is Michael Anthony Perutka, and I and my family had the privilege of participating in a dinosaur dig in South Dakota this summer with the DeRosa family and Creation Expeditions. It was incredible to see the evidence, the biblical account of creation with my own eyes. 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Welcome back to Institute on the Constitution. My name is Michael Anthony Perutka, and it's great to be with you and great to have Pastor David Whitney here. And we've been talking in the first part of the program about the philosophical worldview of the founders. And we want to talk for a minute, David, about something very special that's coming up
1: Yes. At
0: Institute on the Constitution that we in Pasadena, Maryland, where we hold our first Friday evenings. Tell us about what's happening this next first Friday, which is the second Friday.
1: That's right. November 14th, we're having the DeRosa family, who heads up Creation Expedition, come and give a presentation to us. They are paleontologists, Christian paleontologists, and they have dug up an Allosaur skull in Colorado that actually is a renowned Allosaur skull for its size and
0: Right. Its
1: intact nature. I mean, among the world of those in paleontology, this was a significant find. And on top of that, this year, an even greater find was in the Badlands of South Dakota. Actually, Michael, you were part of that. Do you want to tell
0: us
1: about
0: that? That was extremely exciting. I want to tell you, it's like a lot of other things. If you've never done this, you maybe don't understand, but if you ever go out on a bone dig and you start digging bones, you get hooked. I was, along with my family, privileged to be in South Dakota, and we were able to discover, along with the DeRosa family, and dig up an Edmontosaurus. Edmontosaurus, a huge animal that was buried, and the surrounding evidence of the dig is very consistent with the biblical flood. And it's so interesting to be firsthand looking at that science and finding that science and learning of its consistency with the biblical account. And so that was extremely interesting. But this family, the DeRosas, these are very unusual people because, as you said, they're Christian paleontologists. We don't get a lot of that. Most of the people that do this kind of work out in the field have government grants, and they are committed to an evolutionary view. And so everything they find, they say, is billions and billions and zillions and gillions of years old, and it fits in this big geological table that is really pretty much just a made-up table.
1: People may ask, well, what in the world would Institute on the Constitution, why in the world would we be interested in digging up dinosaur bone?
0: What
1: does that have to do with any of that? Well, it has a great deal to do with it, because if you look at the foundation that our founding fathers established this society, this civil government upon, it is creation. They said in the Declaration of Independence repeatedly that it was our Creator that gave us rights, life, liberty, the pursuit of happiness. Those were given to us by our Creator. If we do not have a Creator because we are evolved, where do we get our rights from?
0: It's obviously it's one of the presuppositions of American politics, of American polity, is a Creator God. So this bone digging is very relevant.
1: Yes,
0: it is. Very relevant. And let me give some details about that. November 14th in Pasadena, Maryland at 8028 Ritchie Highway, Suite 315, 8028 Ritchie Highway in Pasadena, Maryland. That's where the DeRosa family, Creation Expeditions, is going to give a presentation. It's fascinating.
1: Yes.
0: You won't believe it. 410-760-9068. 410-760-9068 for information. That's 410-760-9068. Or again, you can go to the website, iotconline.com.
1: And that's 7 p.m. in the evening.
0: 7 p.m. in the evening. Now, let's bring this back now. We're talking about Montesquieu, Blackstone. Blackstone wrote a work called Commentaries on the Law of England. Tell us a little bit about
1: that. And he had an enormous influence. Most every leader in our nation had read Blackstone. Mm. They understood his thought. His main contributions to our founders' thinking was that they understood English common law. As a matter of fact, English common law is what they were adopting, in a sense, as the groundwork upon which this nation was founded. And Blackstone said there were three categories of law. First of all, revealed law.
0: That's in Scripture.
1: Scripture, yeah, right. What God's Word teaches us, delivered by the Holy Scriptures. Then secondly, the law of nature, a phrase that is familiar to us from the Declaration of Independence.
0: Sure.
1: And Blackstone had said when God created man, he endowed him with free will to conduct himself in all parts of his life. He laid down certain immutable laws of human nature whereby that free will is in some degree regulated and restrained, and gave him also the faculty of reason to discover and purport those laws.
0: Okay, so we've
1: got human conscience and human reason would be what we'd say the law of nature.
0: Okay, and we have a revealed law in Scripture, mm-hmm. we have a law of nature, and then what?
1: Well, actually, before we get to that, let's be sure we understand that the Declaration of Independence used those two phrases when it said the law of nature, directly from Blackstone.
0: Right.
1: When they said the law of nature's God, they meant revealed law.
0: Okay.
1: That's G, God with a big G.
0: Sure.
1: And they were referring to Scripture. They were referring to the Bible and the Bible alone.
0: So our Declaration of Independence references both of those Blackstone categories.
1: That's right.
0: Law of nature
1: and
0: revealed
1: God.
0: Law. Right. Okay.
1: And then his third category was what he called municipal law, that which is adopted by civil government. And he said it must conform to the two forms of law, that is revealed law and the law of nature, that those are the foundations. In other words, if a government decides to enact a law and that law in some way either violates the law of nature or revealed Scripture, then it's no law at all.
0: Let me bring this home. Suppose you and I are legislators and we pass a law, we have the votes, we pass a law that the law of gravity is repealed. Okay.
1: Mm-hmm.
0: We've repealed the law of gravity. Okay.
1: What fools!
0: All right. Is that going to work? And why not?
1: Not at all. Not at all. Because God, the Creator, has established the law of gravity, and they understood, and Blackstone taught, that the moral laws that God has placed in the universe are just as inviolable and just as unchangeable as the law of gravity.
0: But you don't understand, David. I'm a federal judge. So I am now saying that the law of gravity doesn't apply. We've got a new law of gravity. We're changing it some, okay? We'll change it a little bit at a time, maybe, okay?
1: Well, wait till you try jumping off a third floor of a building.
0: Okay. So judges then, this leads to the concept of judicial restraint, doesn't it?
1: Yes.
0: And judges then need to comport their decisions to these laws,
1: That's right.
0: Or else what they do is not law.
1: Right.
0: Okay. All right, let's talk a little bit about John Locke. We have a couple of minutes left here.
1: He was raised as a Puritan, and although he's not entirely orthodox in his thinking, we need to understand that he was coming from a Christian worldview. And his main contributions to the framers' thought is that government is established by a covenant or a contract between the people and the government.
0: Okay.
1: That it's a contract that we enter into, and as our founder said in the Declaration of Independence, when that contract is violated, we have the right to step out of it.
0: Mm.
1: Secondly, he said that God has ordained the law of nature to which all human law must be subordinate. Again, repeating what Blackstone had already said. And thirdly, that this law of nature includes the God-given natural rights. Chiefly, those rights are life, liberty, and property.
0: Life, liberty, and property.
1: Yes.
0: Property being a very essential element of that, too, right?
1: And actually, property being incorporated in the phrase that Jefferson used, the pursuit of happiness. That's a much broader category than just property, but property is included in that.
0: Okay, but and what more? What else?
1: The pursuit of happiness would be the pursuit of all that they understood leads to God's blessings on human beings. When you obey God's law in every area of your life, you experience God's blessings. And so the pursuit of happiness was not how to make me happy. The pursuit of happiness is how to please our Creator.
0: We only have less than a minute, David, but I want to just summarize this by saying that all of this recognized a nature of man
1: Yes.
0: that is not recognized in this current heretical evolutionary view of man.
1: Mm-hmm.
0: When you start thinking that man is going to be perfected and it's going to become perfect, that's when we lead ourselves into tyrannical situations.
1: Yes.
0: Our founders really had this right. As we've drifted away, we've gotten ourselves into trouble. So we need to return to that. I want to remind people again that they can go to IOTConline.com, IOTConline.com, to learn more about Institute on the Constitutions, our programs, and some of the things that, some of the resources that are available to folks. Well, David, thank you for being part of this program.
1: It's my privilege.
0: It's a pleasure to be with you, and it's a pleasure to be with the listeners here. We ask you to join us tomorrow night for more of Institute on the Constitution. What do dinosaur bones have to do with the United States Constitution? Plenty. They prove scientifically what the Declaration of Independence says about creation is true. Friday, November 14th at 7 p.m. at Institute on the Constitution, a team of Christian paleontologists will present the scientific case that proves our founding fathers were right when they said that all men were created equal. For information about this historic event, call 410-760-9068 or visit IOTConline.com. This is Michael Anthony Perugia, and I and my family had the privilege of participating in a dinosaur dig in South Dakota this summer with the DeRosa family and Creation Expeditions. It was incredible to see the evidence, the biblical account of creation with my own eyes. 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For information and directions, call Institute on the Constitution at 410-760-9068 or visit IOTConline.com.
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5: This is Randall Yearout on Leaders. Our government leaders swear an oath to support and defend the Constitution of the United States before they're allowed to exercise the powers of their offices. This oath automatically requires those office holders to act as a check on usurped or abused power among those within any branch of the government. Why is it, then, that when the Congress assumes for itself powers reserved by the Constitution to the states or the people, the President doesn't object with a defense of the Constitution and refuse to execute unlawful legislation? Or when the President creates Soviet-style czars to violate the public rights, why doesn't the Congress speak up? Or when the court begins striking down the laws of the Union states in violation of the public rights and in favor of international norms, why don't the other two branches bring misdemeanor charges against those offending judges? It appears that our leaders in government think that a non-intervention policy on another branch's behavior is more virtuous than executing the oath they took to support and defend the Constitution. James Madison said in Federalist Paper 51 that if men were angels, no government would be necessary, and that if angels were our governors, no Constitution would be necessary. Our Constitution is necessary, however, and our public officials are proving to us the very reason this is so. The Constitution outlines the restricted powers we, the people, gave to our governors. For our leaders to disobey them is to break the supreme law of the land, which is to be dealt with by impeachment and removal from office. I think the only way to effectively ensure the reinstatement of our American form of law and government is to replace nearly every last congressman with one who will honor his oath.
6: This constitutional message has been brought to you by the members of the Constitution Party. 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
7: God's provision of krill? This is Ken Ham on a mission to strengthen the global church with God's word. This week we've been looking at some of the animals that thrive in the frigid waters of Antarctica. The most important creatures of the Antarctic are some of the smallest, krill. The countless swarms of these tiny creatures supply food for such animals as penguins, seals, seabirds, and even massive whales. And during certain times of the year, krill swarms are so dense that they can be seen from space. Now, research estimates that Antarctic krill outweigh all the people on Earth put together. You see, without krill, there would be little life in Antarctic waters.

0: The other parents And for several hours, we discussed what was in these badges, what RFID was, and a purpose that the school had behind this. And the other parents decided at that point to notify the principal in person that they weren't going to allow their child to be tracked. And the principal got very upset and said there was going to be, quote, big problems. Well, my husband and I decided beforehand that we were going to go home and investigate what this was on the internet, so we made our attentions known. When we got home, we started looking around on the internet as to what RFID was, because we didn't know. We're not in the technology field.
1: You didn't know what a spy chip was then?
0: At that time, we had no clue.
1: We weren't listening to radio.
0: We were not. And so when we got on the internet, sort of poking around and trying to learn what this was, literally, we were sickened when we realized that it was a tracking device. And that not only could the school track her, but most disturbingly, is that somebody off campus could track our child while she was on school grounds. And that's when we really amped up our efforts at the school, and several other parents in the community did join us. And eventually, through media interviews, and we even picketed, the school held a special school board meeting, and the technology company who supplied this decided that it was in their best interest, because the media reports were not favorable, that they should pull out.
1: And what is the justification for wanting to track all the children?
0: Well, it would flip-flop. At first, they were trying to fill it as an attendance program. And then they had to admit that they'd never lost any attendance money based on inaccurate attendance taking. And then they wanted to say, oh, it was a safety program. And we pointed out the flaws in their safety program, and they chose to ignore them. They didn't believe that people could track the children as well as they could track the children. Yeah, our research showed that a small handheld device that could be built or bought off the internet for under $500 could indeed pick up a signal from a chip worn around a child's neck. It does vary by the strength of the antenna and whether it was a passive device, which just has an antenna, or whether it was an active device and had a battery, which ours were passive devices. But it could be anywhere from a few inches to some estimates by the State Department as far as 30 feet away.
1: About the spy chips that we are still putting to him, into an identification badges or diagrams we're going to wear. And of course, when they went to the principal, he said if they objected, it could be a problem. But Michelle and her husband and the other families, what would be on the school board? And, well, the company that was supplying these had all sorts of excuses, but none of them held any water. Eventually, because they were getting such media coverage, why they sort of backed away from it. Well, have they been doing this in other areas as well?
0: We have unsubstantiated reports that they appeared at a Texas school administrator's conference, and I was even asked by a reporter for a large paper to confirm if they had put it in another school in March, and I can't confirm because I don't have conversations with the company.
1: Now, what is the real reason behind this? Is it just to make money? And then why would they want to be, monitoring your daughter when she goes to the bathroom?
0: They said it was to possibly solve the question of who was committing vandalism acts in the bathroom, which we pointed out it would only prove the fact that she went in the bathroom. It didn't prove that she did anything in there that was vandalizing. So I really think that the whole thing boiled down to money. There seems to be a bit of a conflict of interest in a small town in between the developers who worked at a local high school, or the local high school in town, and one of them is on the elementary technology board. The fact that money was paid to the school to do this and then promised more money back to the school for every unit sold after a successful test. I really think it all boils down to money.
1: And so you think that they just wanted to sell this and insist that the schools, well, it sounds to me that they were actually paying the school money, because the school was sort of a trial to see how it would go.
0: that's how it was portrayed, that they gave the school $2,500 to test this system and to make reports back to the company, and then with the success of test data, they'd help to market it to other schools, and then they promised the school they would give them a kickback for each and every unit sold beyond the test program.
1: Well, that was a pretty good deal. Now, for the now, who was going to get that money? Was that going to be the school board? Was that going to be the principal?
0: We never got a definitive answer, but it was assumed or insinuated that it would be for the good of the school.
1: Well, what did the school board say? Did they know anything about this program, or were they recognizing it?
0: It definitely did, and they are pleased to please understand the technology as it really was, not look at dollar figures. They dug their heels in and said the testing would continue.
1: And that agrees with you. How did you finally happen to get the school board to back down?
0: The school board didn't back down. The company finally pulled out of school, citing unfavorable media. Because by the time the school board said no, the test is going to continue, we had started researching on the internet for people who might help us, such as privacy and technology experts. We did call the ACLU of Northern California, and soon people started coming to our aid and helping us with writing letters to the school district, and then the media started covering it as this is not a good thing, you really shouldn't be doing this, and then the company maybe to save face in the school board, but the company is the one that pulled out of the contract.
1: Well, I think it's really very interesting that they keep pushing all the time to see if I can get. They want to put these things into James. I just read a note today that Levi James is going to start putting these sponsorships into the James. And so that Walmart wants to lose this and a lot of their products. They always have a good explanation as to why, but you see, once you buy something that has a sponsorship in it, then if you can get the master meter, they can get it for you, and you say, well, they're concerned about it, but they haven't done anything wrong. And people don't understand this is what you're doing in the totalitarian society. You want to track everybody and everything. That's why so many people are concerned, you know, that the global warming, they're tracking every citizen in this country, collecting dues as every citizen, and then that puts up what's more easy to do when you have things with supply chips in them. And then whenever you go through your monitor, then they'll know where you are, and the next thing that you know what you're thinking, what you're saying, and everything about you. These are earmarks of the totalitarian society. And were a lot of the other parents really upset about this? Is this censorship?
0: They were. And they helped us in pressuring the school to have it come out of the school. And from there, though, my husband and I vowed that we would continue on with the fight, because even though we were happy that we helped influence the decision to get it out of the school, we knew that wasn't the end of it, because it would pop up in somebody else's school or some other neighborhood or some other forum. And thinking ahead that our children as adults would be subjected to this, even our grandchildren, really, really scared us. I've read both of the books. I've read Spy Chips, how major corporations and government plan to track and every move of RFID by Kathleen Albrecht and Liz McIntyre. And then just recently I've come out with the second edition, the so-called Christian edition, which is called the Spy Chips Threat, by Christians that should resist RFID and electronic surveillance. And they're both excellent books, and they really do paint a true picture of what's going on. They're always written as a conversation between friends, but backed up with the documentation of where this information is found. It's not opinion, it's backed up as fact, and always written like a school paper.
1: You know, what can you tell us about the spy chips? What have you found that are popular about their use and about their danger?
0: The fact that no one would know that their chip has been read is extremely disturbing. I can have my purse securely in my possession, and my personal information on my driver's license could be read without my knowledge anywhere I go, and I travel. And that information that somebody could eavesdrop and grab that information. So maybe I traveled outside the country. Somebody could also eavesdrop that if it was in my passport, which it has plans in coming in it. The fact that any information could be put on the RFID chip because it would hold much more than a barcode. It could have biometric information such as your facial features. And that could also be taken without your knowledge. And the fact that there's no way to track who grabbed that information. So unlike following a computer trail, you can't see who's hacked the information. It's gone. It's a radio wave. There's no way of knowing who got it.
1: And they talk about putting these things into our passports and
0: your driver's
1: licenses.
0: The State Department had plans to go full force into the passports and bar stuff, if you will, and other groups like the business travelers groups and, of course, other civil liberty groups. Have got the State Department to reconsider the idea that they would put them in without any protection. But the protection is minuscule because it basically amounts to a shielding device. But again, you open up the passport, somebody could eavesdrop and grab that information. And the California Senate bill that I've been working with is called Senate Bill 768, and it's authored by Senator Joe Sumidian out of Simi Valley. And we address the fact that because this technology is subject to such concerns, we think that in your driver's license or your California ID card or your K-12 school card or your library card or your government benefits card such as food stamps or medical care, that this type of technology should not be included because it's not secure. It's subject to hacking and cloning, and that is what we've been trying to affect on the state level is to ask for this timeout in this bill and for other uses that are currently ongoing, such as people getting into workplaces. That there needs to be precautions in place to ensure that nobody's tagged to be scanned or cloned. Up until then, this wasn't addressed in any form of legislation in the state of California.
1: Well, let's hope that we pray that you're able to get that thing through, because I hear to a lot of people, they don't say they go over that they trace the government, but they forget what Thomas Jefferson said. In matters of politics, speak not to me of confidence in men, but bind them down to mischief with the chains of the Constitution. Our government was based upon mistrust of government, and knowing full well that when the government fears the people, it's afraid of bringing the people who fear the government and is subservient to the government, and then there is tyranny. And I think it was John Adams who said that every man can become a tyrant. And this has been where it is down throughout all history, when officials become tyrannical, and so it's so important that we not be subjected to them. That is the very essence of what freedom is about. Liberty and limited government are synonymous. And tyranny and total government are synonymous. And there are people who have a different world view than Michelle and I do. And they want to really watch and monitor everything we do. And they want to know when you go to the library, when you come to the school, when you leave the school, when you go to the bathroom, and who you want to talk to you. They want to monitor every aspect of your life. These are not people like you and I, but they're not people like them. And their ultimate goal is control. So I think this is an important subject. And if you have a question or comment, we will share this season on the front of the line. Our telephone number is 1-888-248-248. That's 1-888-248-248. We do carry the spy chips with us. We have a mobile call at 1-800.

0: strange as you are, is it simply you and your husband are taking this on as almost like a crusade?
1: Well, I have the good fortune to be self-employed, and so I can control my schedule, my work schedule. So I have been able to adjust it so I can fight this with my husband's support, but he doesn't have control of his work schedule. So I've been working with Senator Semidian and the ACLU and Eagle Forum of California, just to name a few of the groups, to support this legislation. We've been lobbying our elected officials, and so far the response has been pretty good, but I think what needs to happen is people need to let their elected officials know that they don't support monitoring by the government or anybody with such technology in their IDs, and they need to contact their elected officials and let them know that they want them to support Senate Bill 768.
0: Senate Bill 768.
1: Yes, Senate Bill 768, and a really easy way to let your officials know this is to actually log on to the ACLU website, www.aclunc.org, and there you're going to see a picture of a woman holding up her hands with an RFID chip on it, and it says, "Don't chip away my rights." If you click on that, it's going to bring you to a section where you can actually click on to contact your legislator. You can fill in your zip code, and it automatically will send your letter that you can either craft or you can follow a text, and it will be sent to your elected official, Assembly and Senate, saying that you want them to support Senate Bill 768.
0: Well, it's a strange thing when we find the ACLU and the Eagle Forum both on the same side, I don't think, on this issue. You would take your allies where you can get them, and the Eagle Forum was certainly an added pocket friend to this lovely right-wing conservative, and the ACLU on the opposite end of the political spectrum, and yet both are concerned about this. This real talk about freedom, this is really what it's all about. So, in this instance, why I think fine. I wish that everybody was speaking out. I wish that the churches were speaking out on this. I don't know why not. I mean, they have ever read the scriptures, and they know that there will come a time when you'll need to be able to blind yourself, lest you wear the mark of the beast, you'd be known by the number of his name, which is 666. And you see these things coming to pass. And people just have their head, guide the clouds, or, they worship the ground with heads buried, and they have to realize that these things are not imaginary. This is planned, this is programmed, and they're taking step by step by step, and certainly they can't believe it, back away under pressure, but they'll be back again under one means or another, I'm sure.
1: That's why we felt the need that we really had to get legislation enacted that would prevent this, because up until now, there is no law saying they can't. So they have the right to profit and sell a product that is harmful until it is enacted that they can't. And so our first step is to find it on the state level. And then we do intend to continue on to pressure and make change on the national level. We have to start somewhere, and we chose the state level.
0: I'm certainly glad you did, though, and some of the response you're getting from the others, the members of the Senate there. Hold on. I will be back in just a moment with Ms. Alejandro.
1: Thank you. Them saying that it's it's bachelor business. And Senator Sumedian was awarded just the year before we started out with this bill, an award from, I believe it was the American Electronics Association, in his pro-business technology stance. And he certainly knows that his constituents depend on that, their livelihood is in the technology field. And I don't really think he's trying to hurt any of them, and he understands the language of this bill. We've worked very hard on it, that it's not anti-business, but it is pro-privacy. And I don't know where this idea has come up other than the fact that big businesses have put together lobby efforts and are trying to sell it as a anti-business bill.
0: I agree that this is not anti-business. It is a privacy issue. A current colleague in Santa Cruz, how are you doing?
2: I am privileged. You know, this is an area of Silicon Valley. We have a lot of pretty incredible scientists in this area.
1: Yes.
2: And I was given some information from one of them who was fairly high up in the Silicon Valley, in one of the Silicon Valley companies, that all the new cell phones have chips in them.
1: Yes.
2: All the new cell phones, wherever you go, they don't need it. Unless you leave your cell phone home. And some of the old ones don't have them. Some of the old ones you can shut them off. But from what I understand, the new ones, wherever you go, they know you're there.
0: I have that big satellite tracking. Is this an RFID chip or is this a different type of a chip?
2: I'm not technologically that savvy, but
0: I know that they can basically track you whether you have your phone on, and maybe they can track you if you have your phone off. I don't know if that's RFID, but maybe it's a different type of technology, certainly.
2: Yeah, I don't know the type of technology, but it used to be that when you were making a phone call, they could track you. Now they can track you at all times.
0: Well, of course, I think that we're going towards a surveillance society. I think there's no question to talk about it. And, it'll be like that program, that movie, The Enemy of the State. I don't think that's so far away from victory. Anything else you want to say, Kevin?
2: I guess Pogo was right.
0: Do you have any comment at all, Michelle?
1: I think that Kurt is on the right track in being aware of what is happening in our society, and then I would challenge him to investigate that and get involved if he sees that it's something that is not right. It came to our door, and once we investigated it, we realized it's something that we have to fight, because if we ignore it, it won't go away.
0: You're absolutely right, and of course the thing is, a few people can turn this thing back. What we need to be situated, have people see this as part of a much bigger picture. And it is all about tracking and monitoring and controlling everyone at all times. Clearly, it goes.
2: Yeah, just that's a comment that's somewhat but different. Someone was moving back in the area told me the other day that in order to sign up for a student in kindergarten, this is in Amherst, in order to sign her kid up in kindergarten, she had to have an interview with the school. Public school, but she had to have an interview with school. She had to fly, moving into the area, had to fly in the area to have an appointment with the school just to sign up for a kid from public school.
0: Well, lots of things are changing.
2: Arrogance.
0: Absolutely. Well, it wasn't that Cicero said the arrogance of officialdom should be tempered.
2: Yes.
0: God bless. Thanks for listening. Bye-bye. Again, my telephone number is 1-888-24-UBD. That's 1-888-24-UBD. Here on the Central Coast of California, 4-642-95. Our guest this evening, Michelle Tatro, we're talking about spy chips. They won't put them in the cards, but you know, it's got to be long before they put them in everything. Did you know that some of these legislation that you should have already got all over the world in the United States is going to be chip in one of my friends called me, Dr. H.I. Lattler, who was a program of the Secret Redstone. He was saying that he has this one case that cost him $500 for the chips and then $500 for the monitor. So they can keep track of their

0: Dr. Stan back here at Radio Liberty. Our guest this evening is Michelle Taptoe. Our telephone number is 1-888-24-LIBERTY. That's 1-888-24-LIBERTY. And or 464-8295. We're talking about spy chips. Michelle, do you have a web page or anything you'd like to get out?
1: I personally don't have a web page, but I would refer you to the spy chips web page, www.spychips.com. From there, you can get newsletters about the latest breaking news in regards to RFID. For instance, the Levi's incident that just came out, that Levi's admitted they were putting RFID in some jeans, despite a call from some 40 civil liberties groups nationwide that companies not do this. And I think by educating yourself through websites like this or doing Google searches on the internet to find out what it is, you can not support companies such as Levi's or other companies who use this, and maybe write them a letter and tell them why you're not buying their pair of jeans or shopping in their store. It's because they're using this technology and you oppose being tracked. Because even if you buy that pair of jeans and you can take that tag off and throw it in your trash can, somebody could conceivably come along with a reader and read through your trash without ever lifting the lid. And maybe a pair of jeans isn't so embarrassing, but there might be other products that you're purchasing that you have every legal right to, but you don't want to broadcast it to your neighbors or anybody who wants to snoop in your trash.
0: Well, I share your opinions on this, and I think the one thing, of course, most of these companies will abide by is if there's enough of an outcry from the public, they won't go ahead with it. And certainly my understanding is that Walmart is one of the big participants in that. Is that what Catherine Albright and Liz McIntyre have been saying?
1: That's the information that I understand, that they were one of the first nationwide companies to require their suppliers to use RFID. I can understand it from the inventory control, because that's how it started off, as a method of inventory control. But to require your suppliers to use it and then not to inform your customers that when they take home that Hewlett-Packard printer that has an RFID tag on it, I think that's wrong. People should have the knowledge that they are being tracked even when they leave the store, that their purchases can be traced back to them.
0: No, because there's a very good case to be made for inventory control. It's a very, very convenient thing to do, but what about the next step and the next step and the next step? So, certainly, we're going to have to keep track of what Walmart is doing it. When they start putting it on the products rather than on the box, that's when we've got to let them know what if we feel. Be right back.
1: Absolutely.
0: My guest this evening is Michelle Taptoe, our subject, spy chips. And, of course, we do carry the book by that title. It's written by Liz McIntyre and Catherine Albright, and we certainly sympathize with their campaign to try to make the American people understand there is a program to track everyone. Now, at one time, the American people would have been incensed by that, but it seems like we're sort of becoming more passive, and after all, we've got to fight that wicked Osama bin Laden. I mean, after all, he's over there in the cave, and if we don't fight him, why he's going to take away our freedom, so we've got to let the government track everything and everybody at all times. And whether it be allowing them to monitor all of our telephone calls or emails or our faxes, whether it be putting video cameras in our homes, in our neighborhood, in our bedrooms, whether it be putting GPS localizers in our cars or the localizers in our telephones, they want to know everything you are doing. Because you have the potential to be an enemy of the state. And as incredible as it may seem, there really are people out there who have a different worldview. Again, our number 1-888-24-LIBERTY or 464-8295. And of course, Michelle is working with some of the senators on this Senate Bill 768. Now, apparently, many of the Republicans are saying this is anti-business. Well, it is not anti-business. Business has no business tracking us. And if the Republicans are going to go along with the authoritarian society, then you're just going to have to let them know. And I tell you, when they call me, you know, on the phone, as they regularly do, because I've been involved with the Republican Party and I've been a member of the state party for many years, I eventually just resigned from the whole thing over the Arnold Schwarzenegger issue, because, of course, Arnold Schwarzenegger is a dedicated liberal. He's always been a dedicated liberal. And the fact that the Republicans would threaten him to get rid of Gray Davis was, to me, the most incredible thing that I've ever seen. Under any circumstances, I often get calls from the Republican Party asking me for money, and so I have a nice long conversation explaining why I'm not going to give any money to them, you know, at the present time. And what we need to do is be concerned about privacy issues, and just because the ACLU is concerned doesn't mean that we shouldn't be concerned. And if they're going to fight this, we want to certainly fight it as well. So. Now, of course, are you on any criticism because, of course, you've been working with the ACLU?

0: anybody who just asks for them, they can do that. But in the meantime, we don't choose to.
1: I certainly sympathize. One of the things is that it's so easy to say, well, if the ACLU is poor, then I'm against it. If the ACLU is against it, I'm poor. But right now, I mean, where is Republicans who should be concerned about these issues of individual freedom under God? I mean, why are they simply going along with a fascist and what I consider a fascist agenda, which is being pushed by both the leaders of both the Democrat and the Republican Party? And where is the church speaking out against this? Have you had any, I know, success at all in getting the church to be concerned about this idea of people being monitored?
0: I haven't focused on that level, but I would certainly welcome statements from churches in support of this, because we initially saw this as leaning towards the mark of the beast. It was just so glaringly apparent to us. We couldn't help but think that it was so similar. And the identity documents that we're asking it to be withheld from are things that everybody has to have in society. You have to have a driver's license if you're going to drive. If you're going to walk around the streets of the state of California, you have to have a California ID card if you don't have a driver's license. And it's pretty much impossible to do anything without those two cards, as referenced in biblical passage, that it'd be pretty much impossible to do anything if you don't take the mark of the beast. And so it's a similarity that was very apparent to us in the very beginning.
1: And of course, the thing is that our recurring theme in our program is we're really involved in the spiritual battle, but it's being fought on ideological and the cultural and the political and the financial and the educational battlefield. But it's really all a spiritual battle. And once you understand that, once you see these things falling into place, why, it makes it so much easier to determine which side we should be on.
0: The people that started this technology, using it for tracking people, they may not have evil plans for it, but it is so accurate at what it does in tracking people in real time without their knowledge. It would be very easy for it to be turned into technology for the wrong reasons. And for that reason, we think that it's a logical stance to say, you know, until we can secure this technology to ensure that it's not eavesdropped on, or that it's not hacked into or broken into, or that it's not copied and cloned, we need to take a 3-year time out on putting that on such sensitive identity documents as driver's licenses, ID cards, student body cards, library cards, government benefit cards. Because as in recent years, it's been shown that these cards are fallible. In this year alone, in January 2006, it was reported that Dutch passports have been cracked in a matter of 2 hours, and that there's something called a Verichip, which actually was, I believe, the first microchip, RFID microchip, that was okayed for human implantation, and that it has been skimmed and cloned, meaning somebody has unlawfully acquired the personal information off that chip. And cloned, obviously copied. And then in 2006, European researchers showed that they could actually infect RFID chips with viruses, just like people are sending around the internet. And so this technology is not secure. And in 2005, FastTrack was even breached. The FastTrack that people use to pay to go through tolls that hangs on the rearview mirror of their car. So it's not a secure technology, and that when you're holding something as sensitive as somebody's, you know, name, address, phone number, birth date, social security number, or anything that could be programmed on that chip, it really needs to be more secure than it currently is. And we think that letting the technologists do what they do and hack and clone into it and figure out the flaws is going to show that this isn't safe, and that it should be put on maybe the digital camera you intend to buy at a store, but not on your driver's license.
1: Yeah, I certainly agree with you. I think that we live in amazing times, Michelle. I mean, the technology that's out there, the things that man can do, I mean, altering the genetic structure of foods, and certainly even of animals, altering the genetic structure. But, you know, the things that all of these things can be

0: for evil. And assuming with this technology, I share your concern, and I'm really so glad that you're out there on the front lines of this battle, trying to get the information out. Now, our telephone number is 1-888-24-LIBERTY. That's 1-888-24-LIBERTY or 464-8295 if you have a question for Michelle. And Michelle is certainly on the front lines of this battle, and I'm sure that she would probably like people to contact their state assemblymen or their state senators and tell them to get behind that bill. Would that be right?
1: Yes, please. If you know who your senator or your assemblyman is, send them a letter. A phone call is easy to ignore. Send them a fax. Send them an email. We have spoken to them many times in person at the Capitol, gone into their offices, had appointments with them, had appointments with their staff, and have pleaded our case. I think what it's going to come down to is they really need to hear it from the people they represent. But, yeah, we are opposed to this technology. Please support Senate Bill 768 and put this sensible legislation into place before you put it out on everybody's driver's licenses and ID cards, and there's all sorts of stalking or identity theft or worse, and then realize, oh my gosh, this wasn't a good thing after we've already spent all these millions of dollars putting it out there and untold harm to people because they have been damaged by their information going out to who knows what that's obtained a reader.
0: Now, of course, is a lot of the big industry solidly behind this?
1: The technology industries, I can't name them one by one by one, but the technology lobbyists want to say that it's secure and that we will protect you from your privacy concerns. And let us handle it, is what we're kind of hearing from the industry.
0: To sort of trust us, like we'll never use your Social Security card for anything else but Social Security.
1: Yeah.
0: Trust us to, we're going to pass this immigration bill for illegal aliens just one time in 1986, and we'll never have to have another immigration bill. You can trust us. Well, I mean, when could you ever trust government to ever do anything right?
1: Well, there's an old saying, it's kind of like the black girl in the henhouse. That's kind of where we were thinking that, you know, the people who stand to profit from it are going to tell you what they want to hear or what they want you to hear. In fact, some of the people who are supporting the use of RFID have recognized that RFID has become a dirty word. So they're starting to use words like contactless and other such words. It's really just a spin on the same old RFID. But they want to sell it as another name. And I encourage people to educate themselves on it either through the SkyChips website or through the ACLU website or through purchasing one of the two books and realize that when they hear these words, it means tracking. Even if you throw it away in your trash, someday somebody will decide to come along and scan your garbage and see what you're using, because companies want the information and they're going to get it any way they can, either by watching you in a store what you buy or calling up on the phone and asking you for to complete a survey or driving by your garbage can and scanning it.
0: And they're collecting information on everybody. Every time you go into a grocery store and you use a grocery store discount card,
1: yes,
0: all that information is being kept. If you go in and you buy using a credit card, all that information is stored. They're keeping information on everything you do. And of course, you say, well, gee, what do I have to worry about? If I'm not doing anything wrong, but you never know what they may consider to be wrong in the future. They want a dossier on every human being in this country, and obviously, I'm sure on every human being in the world. So I certainly be carrying the books by Chips by Catherine Albright and Liz McIntyre. We think it's an excellent book, and we recommend their website, www.spychips.com. If you are not concerned about your privacy now, who is going to be in it, not now, when? If you are so little concerned about, what the government knows about you, remember that initially America was a unique nation because, we did not have to worry about the government monitoring us, but there has always been this battle between those who wanted to be free and those who want to control. And I think, as I said earlier, it was John Adams that said that any man has the ability to become a tyrant. Well, we've got Kurt calling back again. Kurt, did you have another thought?
2: Yes. Have you heard of Dublin Black, who's written a number of books, one of them is I Did in the Holocaust?
1: I know exactly who you're talking about. I've read his book, and I see the similarity with the Holderith machines that IBM originally developed to take the census.
2: Yeah, for the listening audience, the Holderith machines, the Holderith company was a German company owned by IBM in the 30s. IBM kept and controlled and worked with the German companies through their Swiss subsidiaries right through the whole war. At the end of the war, unlike all the other companies that got in trouble, like even the Bushes who got indicted, IBM got off scot-free. They got their machines back. I think they even got damages.
1: Yes.
2: The thing is, the Holocaust could never have been done if, or anywhere near the degree, maybe 2 million instead of 6 million Jews. The thing is that IBM tracked every Jew. And they knew what the cards were for. They knew what they were doing, period. They had to do the programs.
1: Yes.
2: But they had programs where they tracked every individual. Now, this is technology of 60 years ago or more. And with the Holocaust cards, they were able to just sweep up the Jews left and right and other parties they were after. Well, with what they have today, it's thousands of times more efficient. And Stan was saying, you know, about people saying they can trust the government. No. The government has already used that information. They used it in Germany, they used it in France, they used it in several other European countries. The government, quote unquote, has already used this kind of information for ultimate evil. Of course they'll do it again.
1: That's all it is.
0: Very well made, Kurt. Thank you so much. I just wanted to say.
2: No, that's fine.
0: All right, God bless you. How would you respond to what Kurt had said there?
1: A quote that I try and instill in my children is that if you don't remember history, you're doomed to repeat it. And that is a perfect example of an innocent technology that was used to speed census taking for legitimate purposes, but it was used by somebody with evil intentions very effectively. It is how Hitler knew where everybody was that he wanted to get, is by using those census cards run through the Holderith machines. And as Kurt pointed out, that's kind of ancient technology in the technology world. It was 60 years ago. And with this, again, I say that RFID, you wouldn't even know. You would not even have to participate in filling out the form. You carry it, they can track you in real time without your knowledge. You don't have to be rounded up and put in a ghetto. They could find you. And people say, oh, they have to have readers everywhere. That would be impractical. Well, all you would have to do is go by a intersection, as is used on the tollways in Texas, and the fast track is red off the freeway. And you could be tracked that way. It could track you as you get on the highway, as you get off the highway, and maybe as you entered into the door of a public building. It's not inconceivable, and this is frankly what we got nightmares out of and why we decided that once it's out of our school, that we needed to continue along on the path of legislation to make sure this won't happen.
0: Well, I think I congratulate you for what you're doing. It's really so interesting. If our listeners are watching on the highways, you're going to see these cameras going up on the highways there. They're at stop signs in our cities. I mean, with this town up in Alaska, you know, with about 300 or 400 people, and they've got a dozen or more video cameras there monitoring everything that's going on. And you have to ask yourself, why are they doing it? Well, these are people who really do want to control. There are people who have a different agenda. There are people who, I believe, worship a different God. We'll be back in just a minute to wrap up this evening's program. Well, this is Dr. Stan here at Radio Liberty, and certainly our guest this evening has been Miss Al Tapper. And Miss Al, we've got about 3 minutes to wrap up the program.
1: I'd like to, again, ask your listeners to let your elected officials know that you support Senate Bill 768. Through writing them or accessing them through the ACLUNC.org website. And that point out also that there's many other agencies or protection groups that are backing this bill, not just the ACLU and the EGLE Forum. We have diverse groups such as the Electronic Frontier Foundation, the California PTA, Privacy Rights Clearinghouse, with Eagle Forum, Free Congress, Liberty Coalition. And so when you see such a diverse group supporting this bill, it really does make you think that you should take a second look at it and investigate why such groups from such divergent paths are coming together on this issue. I don't want to see a day when we are chipped and trapped like cattle are in our food supply. My family, myself, my children, we're not cattle, and we deserve to be treated as human beings with the respect and the dignity that a human being deserves, as does every person in the world.
0: And I agree with you totally, and yet we know that they have this program that every animal, every farm animal in this country is going to have to be chipped if they have their way about it. And every dog, every cat, it's only a matter of times. The veterinarians are pushing this. Oh, it'll be so convenient now. Oh, we won't be able to have wrestling. We won't have to brand the animals. All we have to do is run them by the monitor. So understand, ladies and gentlemen, that this is nothing that we can take lightly. We put on one fire and they light another one. We need to get people educated on the fact that there is a spiritual dimension to everything going on, and there are powerful spiritual forces that are at work today to destroy the freedom in America that was once the land of the free and the home of the brave. Michelle, thank you so very much for being with us. It's been a real fun hour, and if we can ever help you, why, please let us know.
1: Well, thank you for helping us spread the word that people need to mobilize against this and join us and let your elected officials know that you don't want to be RFID chipped and that you support this legislation.
0: And that's Senate Bill 768, right?
1: Yes, sir.
0: Good night and God bless you.
1: Thank you, sir.
0: Bye-bye.
1: Bye-bye.
0: All right, well, that was Michelle Teatro. I hope you enjoyed our program with her. I think it's a very important subject. Our listeners out across America that Radio Liberty is primarily listener-supported, and hope that many of you out there will give serious consideration to joining the Radio Liberty family of supporters. I would simply mention that we do carry the book Spy Chip. If you'd like to know more about that, give us a call at 1-800-544-8927. That's 1-800-544-8927. We have a number of interviews with Catherine Albright and with Liz McIntyre. They do a great job of trying to get the truth out about what this is about. And understand that the forces on the other side are very powerful. They have unlimited sums of money behind them. And their ultimate goal is the control of every human being from the cradle to the grave. And it seems so difficult for people to believe that anything can be that diabolical. Until you read my book, Brotherhood of Darkness, let me suggest that book. Brotherhood of Darkness, the video, the DVD, or the book. You need to have the information. You need to help us get it out. We have a great new video. It's called World Revolution. It includes my interview with Ambassador Smith. It was done back in 1980. And Ambassador Smith was the American ambassador to Cuba at the time when our government intentionally put Fidel Castro in power, knowing he was a communist. Don't think for one minute on the lie you've been told that we just didn't know what we were doing. Oh, shucks, we made another mistake. It was the president of Egypt, President Nasser, who said, the genius of you Americans is you never make simple, stupid mistakes. You always make complex, stupid mistakes so that we keep wondering what you're really doing and if we're missing something. Well, let me tell you, ladies and gentlemen, our government does not make stupid mistakes. They know exactly what they're doing. They just want the American people to realize that there really is a secret agenda, and that is to bring about a one-world government to destroy the sovereignty of America and of every other nation in the world, and to slave all mankind, and to have everybody chipped and controlled from the cradle to the grave, and no man will buy or sell unless he wear the mark of the beast or be known by the number of his name. There are powerful spiritual forces at work. It's about time the American people begin to realize we're involved in a spiritual battle and join us in this battle, a battle for the souls of men and the survival of Western civilization. Our telephone number again, 1-800-544-8927. 1-800-544-8927. 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And for your friends who say, we don't have anything to worry about, we're going to be raptured before anything bad happens, just tell them that's just what the people of Germany thought back in the 30s. And what happens if you're wrong? What happens if the rapture comes 30 years after America's been fallen and you and your children have been enslaved or even worse, killed or tortured to death? 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Yes, it could certainly happen in America because we've turned our back on our moral code. 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

0: interesting figure. He died in the, I guess the 1890s after a 30-year career as almost a whirling dervish organizer. He traveled from Persia to Afghanistan, India to Egypt, Turkey. He spent years in Europe. And he founded along the way a whole series of pan-Islamic secret societies.
1: Pan-Islamic secret societies. So there were any more secret societies involved in this?
0: Yes, there were, sort of underground movements of people who did not admit, publicly that they belonged to these movements, but had a secret knowledge. And this was not kind of common at the time. There were Freemason movements and others, but existed at this point. Some of them quite innocuous, others perhaps more political. And Afghani interacted with them as well. Various Freemason lodges in places like Cairo and Turkey. But he was really the architect, the first one who came up with this idea of a political movement to unite Islam. And it wasn't as pristine or honest as you might think, because he tried to sell this idea with varying degrees of success to the British and the Russians and others who were engaged in a fairly high stakes, what they called the Great Game at the time, struggling over the Middle East and Central Asia, competing with the British versus the Russians in competing for influence in that part of the world. And he proposed, especially to the British, who apparently helped him during important parts of his career, he was trying to unite the Muslims in alliance with Britain in kind of a pan-Islamic bloc that would be pro-British and would support Muslims and efforts against Russia.
1: Hold up, I might be able to just a moment. Well, this is really interesting. I guess this evening at Robin Draper's, and we're talking about his book, Devil's Game, which we think is a very important book. And it goes into the background of the man who we're talking about, whose name was Afghani. He was really a very evil, but he was trying to pose this in Europe. And he was really pushing this idea of Islam for uniting the whole world, and there's something called a caliphate, and something that would really unite the Muslim world against the rest of the world. But he was using British intelligence. He himself was a Freemason, but he had contacts with British intelligence, and then, of course, there he was, had contacts with the Russians. He was willing to go into place that he could get support. But, if you did be able to be the Prime Minister of one of the countries over there, but
0: he became Prime Minister of Iran for a while, and he was eventually kicked out of Iran, and one of his followers ended up assassinating the Shah, who was a long-time king of Persia until the 1890s, and then he ended up dying a few years later. But he left a legacy. He was the ideological grandfather of this pan-Islamic movement. Now, I should say, by the way, there's nothing wrong with uniting Islam, just the way there's nothing wrong with uniting the 50 states of the United States into a republic. But this was an explicitly political religious effort, and had a very, I think, perverted notion of what Islam really means. It's an originalist kind of 7th century version of an Islamic empire that imposed an outlook which was very anti-modern, which certainly would not fit with modern learning and science and political freedom. It was a case where it was an explicit attempt to bring that part of the world really backward, away from the modernizing outlook of the 19th and 20th centuries. His followers were primarily based in Egypt. He spent years there himself. And he had a follower, a man named Abdu, Muhammad Abdu, who again became uneducated or need to explain to them the way that I'm thinking politically. So I have to create this fit for them to link them together around this notion that they can grasp that the Quran is the political constitution and not just a moral or religious document. And so by proposing that publicly, he was preaching to the masses. Well, within his own circle, we know from reading his letters and other things after his death, he really had no use for religion. He was a free thinker, whether he was an atheist or not, I don't know, perhaps that's the best way to describe it. But he was somebody who saw religion as a tool rather than as a fundamental
1: And I think that was really so important that he really was using religion and this whole idea to pursue an agenda that he had. You know, as I read your story, obviously there was a powerful force around this. I mean, anybody can get up and talk about religion, but you don't get to be the prime minister of a country, you don't get to travel all over, you don't get to follow a leader. There was some sort of a force behind it. He said, well, I'm not here because as you analyze this, was this his brilliance, or was this his charisma, or was there some sort of a force that was pushing him?
0: No, he clearly wants to talk to the imperial powers. His main voyage was one of the public prominence. He traveled from India to Egypt aboard a British vessel where he was showing great influence and was clearly brought over to Egypt by British intelligence because they believed that he was a charismatic figure and someone who was willing to work with the British colonial office to advance British interests in that whole area between India and the Mediterranean that they considered the heart of their empire.
1: And so really, the British were using Afghanistan, was using the British. That was the force that they were taking from telling him.
0: Well, for most of his career, I would say that's true. Certainly, when he was in India, certainly when he was in Egypt, for a time he lived in Paris, and he published a journal there called The Indissoluble Bond. And that became one of the landmark newspapers and magazines of the past Islamic movement. And apparently at that point he was getting some support from the French secret services. He also officially went to Russia and tried to get the Tsar's support. And apparently he had somewhat political loyalty. I would think that aside from his voyages to France and Russia, I think primarily he was allied with the British during most of his career.
1: Now, I find that the listeners out there, this is a gentleman named Afghani. I am, of course, Afghani. That was the grandfather of the Muslim Brotherhood. They're going to get to a Genesis later. Then in 1928, the Muslim Brotherhood is created in Egypt. And this becomes the father of what we really see as Egypt today. And, of course, the Muslim Brotherhood was aligned with Saudi Arabia. And after the Second World War, the United States was backing both the Wahhabis in Saudi Arabia and the Muslim Brotherhood. Because they were opposing the nationalists and the nationalists were not pro-Washington.

0: Future. became into power with very little political support, and he himself used the Knife of Brotherhood against the pro-Nasser forces in Egypt. And that's one of the great ironies of history, because he actually brought back into Egypt, led by the way by Saeed Ramadan, who we talked about earlier, and funded by Saudi Arabia. He brought the Muslim Brotherhood back into Egypt.
1: We'll have to talk there for just a moment. This is Dr. Stan, our castle, your arbitrator. This is book, is Devil's Game, and we recommend the book. And if you'd like to know more about it, like, what is it called? 1-800-544-8927. That's 1-800-544-8927. We really need to get the interviews with Dan and Mr. Davis to get tremendous insight into the background. Mr. Davis was talking about how Anwar Sadat, after Nasser died in 1970, or then, of course, Sadat comes to power, and what does he do? He brings back the outlawed Muslim Brotherhood. Now, I think you'd actually been a member of that, haven't you? Are you affiliated with it?
0: Yes, in the 1940s, Anwar Sadat was a member of the Brotherhood, and for a time, until it was dead, he was Nasser's liaison to the Muslim Brotherhood.
1: So, he comes into power, Sadat comes into power, he rescues the Muslim Brotherhood, political place, and so he brings them back, and they've been outlawed, they've been driven out of Egypt, he brings them back in, and then what happens?
0: Well, he allowed them, and in fact encouraged them, and even provided government funds for them to take over a number of institutions, and they began to take over the Lawyers Guild, and the Engineers Guild, and various medical societies that began to establish themselves in universities. They started to create Islamic banks. It was like they began penetrating almost every part of Egyptian society. And people who went to Egypt at the time were stunned at how this country, which had been so secular in the 1960s, 10 years later had become so religious, and men wearing beards and women wearing headscarves and covering up. And this penetration of the Brotherhood went into every nook and cranny of Egyptian society.
1: But didn't they want to force these upon the Egyptians? I mean, it wasn't necessarily they wanted to, but weren't they just sort of using almost intimidation to get everybody to go along with a more radical form of Islam?
0: Well, I don't know if that's true, Dr. Stan. I think that you find that there was a ready-made constituency for this outlook, in part because people were poor and angry and frustrated, and of course there's been the catastrophic loss of the 1967 war with Israel, and a lot of people blamed Nasser for that defeat. And so the ideology of Arab nationalism had been greatly weakened, and people were looking for answers. And so then the Muslim Brotherhood comes and says, "Islam is the solution." That was their slogan. And it was appealing to minority perhaps of the population, but certainly a significant minority. And they gained strength, and Sadat encouraged them. And then they spawned ever more radical offshoots and branches. And it was one of those, Egyptian Islamic Jihad, that turned around and assassinated Sadat in 1981. So he only lasted 11 years as president. And I guess the most ironic thing about that is that when Sadat was assassinated, he was busy

0: John Cooley's book, What Money Was, he talks about how the CIA was distributing commands to these fighters, and when it was the battle against the infidels, kill the infidels. Was that we actually promoting this radical form of Islam in Afghanistan during the 1980s?
1: Well, I was distributing Quran, which I wouldn't personally object to. We were teaching them how to make karma. We were teaching them how to do assassination.
0: I mean, I've been training some of them right here in the United States and then sending them back again. And Paul Kreitz, was teaching these Afghans running the air in the desert and Nevada, because we're not supposed to be involved in other people's affairs. And we were determined that we were going to wage a war over them. That was a CIA war.
1: Yeah, that's absolutely right. And of course, it wasn't just Afghanistan. There were many people in the Carter administration and then in the Reagan administration who believed that Islam was a sword that could strike at the Soviet Union itself by rousing up the Muslims of Central Asia. And that became kind of a mini crusade for a while. The idea that the Soviet Muslims in what's now Uzbekistan and Tajikistan and the other Central Asian republics across the Kazakhstan, well, all of those countries were then part of the Soviet Union. And so while the fighting was going on in Afghanistan, there was this notion that maybe it would inspire Muslims in the Soviet Union to rise up. So we were completely oblivious to the fact that we were creating a permanent radical religious army.
0: Yeah, and Dr. Frank was dead. I had no idea what he was feeling.
1: That's right. And even there were even people who said after the Shah collapsed in Iran and Ayatollah Khomeini came into power, which was 1979, the same year that the Afghan war started. Well, there were people who said maybe this isn't so bad because maybe Khomeini will himself inspire Muslims in the Soviet Union. And I found a great quote from Zalmay Khalilzad, who's now our ambassador in Iraq, in which he wrote for the Rand Corporation about 1980, a paper saying that maybe Ayatollah Khomeini will be the undoing of the Soviet Union, and he's creating an Islamic movement that is already being felt in the Soviet Union and in Iraq. Now here's the man who's now the ambassador to Iraq, dealing with Islamic fundamentals. He was 25 years ago nodding and praising because it was going to weaken the Soviet Union and weaken Iraq, which was seen as a Soviet ally at the time.
0: Well, it's a fascinating story. I certainly commend you for writing it just to one. We'll let you go, because I know you have something else. But I just wanted you to briefly mention the relationship between the CIA and Israel. Hamas. Now, Hamas, everybody knows, is the enemy of Israel. Hamas is really radical. It's sort of an extension of the Muslim Brotherhood, this intense hatred of Israel. But didn't some of the Israelis play a hand in creating Hamas?
1: Oh, that's a fascinating story. You're absolutely right. I mentioned earlier how Nasser had suppressed the Muslim Brotherhood, but at the time, the Gaza Strip, came under Egypt. And then in 1967, the Israelis occupied Gaza, took it over, along with the Sinai Peninsula, of course. And when they went into Gaza, where there were many thousands of Palestinian refugees, they freed all the members of the Muslim Brotherhood who had been arrested by Egypt. And one of those was Ahmed Yassin, who was a radical teacher who founded Hamas in 1987, 1988. Well, this is back in 1967. And for the next 20 years, the Israelis encouraged Yassin. They helped the Islamists in the West Bank and in Gaza build a political force that they thought the Israelis thought would undermine the PLO and Yasser Arafat. Now, not all of the

0: and the PLO all over the West Bank and universities. So this movement grew and took root from having established itself with Israeli support to the great and backfiring result that it turned into Israel's bitterest enemy. And as we know from the AS news, the Palestinians are holding elections just about now in the West Bank and Gaza. And it looks like Hamas, if it doesn't win those elections, will do so well that it will cause an enormous problem for Israel, for the United States, and others. We're going to have to decide how do we deal with a new Palestinian government in the occupied territories that is heavily influenced by Hamas, which is considered a terrorist group, which is responsible for many of the suicide bombings and other carnage in Egypt. As distinct from the other Palestinians who sometimes engage in fighting Israel over the occupation, but try to veer away from suicide bombings that aimed at civilians and restaurants and things like that. So we have now Hamas emerging as a major political force in the new Palestinian government. And so I guess the moral of this story is Israel made the same mistakes on a much smaller scale that the United States made on a much larger campus. Their campus was really just the tiny occupied territories around Israel. What we were supporting, that is the United States, Islamist groups from Morocco to Indonesia into Central Asia, and so on a much bigger scale, a much bigger scope.
1: We can go on and on, but I know we have another opportunity. I hope we can get you on in one of our other programs again, but thank you very much for being with us.
0: It's a pleasure to be on the show, and if you don't mind, I'll mention my website.
1: Well, go right ahead, please.
0: People can go and read not only about the book, but my articles and other things. It's just my name, Robert Prices, like the actor, Robert Prices.
1: That's right, two S's?
0: Yes, E-R-E-Y.
1: Thank you. RobertGraffis.com. Fascinating information. Thank you so very much for being with us. I know it's getting late where you are, and we look forward to talking to you some other time, but thanks so much.
0: My pleasure. Thank you.
1: And, of course, we're in open lines. We've got about 15 days before our next exciting guest, but my telephone number is 1-888-240-464-8295. That's 1-888-240-464-8295. And I'd like to suggest that sometimes a lot of things don't make a mistake, or we get this impression, oh, we just made another mistake. Oh, chef, we just got such incompetent people. And I would like to suggest we do not have incompetent people. We have brilliant people who are orchestrating this whole situation. And if you're part of the history of the Muslim Brotherhood, one of the men who planned the assassination of Anwar Sadat was the blind sheikh Omar Rahman. And Rahman was then arrested by the Egyptians and thrown into prison. But when you read the book on Holy Wars by James Cooney, who was a credit for the Christian Science Manager, he would tell you that all the evidence suggests that the CIA got Rahman out of prison in Egypt. And then the next thing you know, while they're making arrangements for him to get a visa to come to the United States, Omar Rahman is really a radical, he's a revolutionary, he's part of this whole radical Muslim Brotherhood. He wants violence, he's preaching violence and killing. So the CIA bring him to the United States, and they get set up in a mosque, I believe it's in Brooklyn, and the next thing you know, he's sending over to the Arab countries to get him offered to blow up the World Trade Center. And of course, eventually he gets arrested and put into prison, but he sets up a whole terror system over here. Well, why would the CIA do something that stupid unintentionally? Why would they get this radical member of the Muslim Brotherhood out of prison in Egypt and get him a visa to get in the United States? You're not supposed to bring terrorists in the United States. Those of you who have never seen the video, Jihad in America, you would need to get it. It was put together by Stephen Emerson. It was first shown in 1994 and then banned. Somebody put all this out. It was not to be shown in America. It was not available at all until after 9/11. Why? because it's got all sorts of footage in there that had been shot by intelligence agencies in 1988 and 1999 and 1990, and it shows him radicals and Abdul Azam, who was the man who formed Al-Qaeda after the Afghan war. He's over again talking in Oklahoma City, talking about jihad and blood running in the streets and the violence they're going to perpetrate here in the United States, and then Chrissy gets killed in late 1988, and everybody thinks it's Osama bin Laden has done that. I suspect maybe a little help from the CIA, because now Osama bin Laden takes control of the world terrorist movement. And then finally we have pictures of other remarkable people from Al-Qaeda talking in Oklahoma City and other major cities. They got pictures of the terrorist training camps, and the government knew all about it. Believe me, they knew who every radical was in this country, that they infiltrated this whole movement. And this is the one thing that people don't understand. And our intelligence agencies, and there are 14 of them, you're not the CIA and FBI, and maybe the NSA, there are 14 intelligence agencies, they're very effective. We know that they said, well, we couldn't infiltrate the Islamic terrorist movement, and then we find out that a couple of the terrorists were moving with the FBI informant in San Diego. And of course, they couldn't infiltrate the Islamic movement, they didn't know anything about it, but and certainly, this Masuri, when he was up there in Minneapolis, he was the 20th hijacker. I suppose if he wanted to learn how to fly a 747, didn't want to learn how to take off again, just wanted to learn how to fly it. And the people up there said, this guy's going to be a terrorist of some sort. If he knows how to fly this plane, he can fly it in a building. He'll be put in the FBI. The FBI wants to. An opening in Minneapolis or Minnesota, we have to go through his desktop computer. And the FBI in Washington, D.C. will not allow that. They checked every room. In France, they found out this man was a terrorist. He'd been part of the terrorist network. The French knew all about him. And the Americans knew all about him. But the Washington office just wouldn't let anybody go through his desktop computer. And then, of course, we're told, the trouble was our FBI was just so incompetent. I mean, there was the Phoenix memo. They had come in, and it was from the FBI station chief in Phoenix, who was saying there were so many of the Islamic people who had been learning to fly planes, and they thought maybe they were preparing for a terrorist attack. But Washington, D.C. just couldn't connect that, couldn't connect the dots. How many times have you heard that on the line? I personally interviewed the woman who ran the flight school in Norman, Oklahoma, and she told me that 11 days before 9/11, the FBI was there checking out Zacharias Masuri. They knew everything about him. He was somehow running. He was tied into a man named Nicholas Berg. You remember Nicholas Berg? He was that fellow that was captured by the radical Islamists and beheaded. He was wearing a official army jumpsuit, the most amazing thing you ever seen. See, how many terrorist groups do you think have orange jumpsuits like they have in Guantanamo? Well, this is Dr. Stan here at Radio Liberty, and of course, if you'd like to give us a call, our number is 1-888-24-LIBERTY or 464-8295. One of the hardest things for people to understand is that so much of what goes on today is all manipulated. The battle between communism and capitalism was manipulated from the very beginning, and those of you who have read my book, Brotherhood of Darkness, will see from the very inception of communism in 1917 and 1918, it was largely financed by American corporations and American banks, and we're getting all sorts of support from key people and figures here in the United States. Get my book, Brotherhood of Darkness, and read it. There's a wonderful article there by, excerpts from a book called Rip and Pull Agent by British agent, of course, it is by Ruslan Hall, who was sent to Russia in 1918 by Lord Wilder, who headed Cicero Secret Society at that time. And Bruce Lockhart can't understand why he's there, and over near St. Petersburg, I guess it is. And Lenin has come into him for advice. And a man named Fred Thompson, who represents William Boyce Thompson, the Federal Reserve System, or Lenin, the Federal Reserve. And he and this other American are called into all the come to these meetings, and Lenin is coming to my poor place, and poor Bruce Blackheart doesn't understand how the game is played. All he's there is just to relay information on what's going on about the Lord Mayor. And then, of course, if you read a lot of the literature that came out at the time of the revolution, many people think that Lord Mayor was behind the revolution and intentionally a problem about. And then you get into, of course, a consistent pending of communism since its real inception, nothing as it appears to be. Recently, in this last week or so, it's come out that there were two men in the Irish Republican Army, this vicious group of people blowing things up and killing people in Northern Ireland, who was actually a British agent. The chief torturer, this is another gentleman, who tortured people and killed people for the Irish Republican Army, over a period of 20 or 30 years, was a British agent. Could it possibly be that nothing is as it appears to be? It's only recently come out now that the whole of the IRA from the very, very top was infiltrated by British agents. Here in the United States, we know that the mafia was clearly infiltrated by people working for the FBI. When we look back, I'll tell you the story of Whitey Bulger, a man who killed 20 people and tortured many of them to death right here in the United States, I think it was in the Boston area. Whitey was an employee of the Federal Bureau of Investigation, and the office in Washington, D.C. knew everything about it. We'll be right back. Well, this is Dr. Strong, and there's a wonderful book. We don't play it anymore. It's in a lot of print, but it's called Deadly Alliance. It was written by a reporter from the Boston Globe, as I remember. Great to have you. I tried to get on my program, and I think he was afraid to come on. But it is a story about the fact that the mafia in the United States was clearly infiltrated by our government and our government agents. And one of them was a man named Whitey Bulger, who for 20 years was an FBI informant for the mafia. During that period of time, he killed over 20 people, tortured many of them to death. The local authorities kept wanting to get him, and the FBI would always, of course, let him know ahead of time so he could escape. And eventually, of course, he did escape, thanks to being informed by his local FBI handler. And Washington, D.C. knew exactly what was going on. They sent an innocent man to prison for 30 years to cover for the crimes of Whitey Bulger. And they have the book called Deadly Alliance. You can probably get it in some of your stories. Of course, if you read the book Double Cross, which we do have written by the brother of the head of the mafia, he was telling how the mafia worked consistently with the CIA and sends in column. Chuck Giancana's brother, Chuck, writes the book. And we have the book. We haven't read Deadly Alliance about Double Cross, right? We do have that one. And you get into the background of this incredible story. How did this sort of thing happen in America? The American Communist Party was clearly infiltrated by our intelligence agencies. It was simply a shell game. They were simply watching everything they did. The militia movement here in the United States was largely financed by the Federal Bureau of Investigation, the other intelligence agencies. This is the way the game is played all throughout the world. And yet they would try to convince you, all Czechs, who have no idea who any of those Muslims were, and then we found out about Abel Danger, and one of our intelligence agencies knew all about Muhammad Atta a year before help. In fact, when they actually had the 9/11 Commission hearings, and we have the staff report, they had pictures of Muhammad Atta taking money out of an ATM machine. I believe it was in February or March before the September attack. When did they get those pictures? They had been watching them. They knew all of these people were because of one of the hijackers. And actually defected in the United States in April of the year 2000. We probably never heard of it, but it was brought out in the initial investigation that was known as the Joint Intelligence Committee investigation. If anybody would like to see on the page from the testimony of Elmer Hill on the 18th of September 2002, you give us a call at 1-800-544-8927. And one of the hijackers walked through the office in New Jersey, FBI office, and said, I'm trained as a hijacker. We've been in Pakistan. They trained us on how to hijack their plans. I'm part of a team. We're going to hijack them. And I want to turn myself in. And you know what the FBI did? They gave him a lie detector test. They figured he was telling the truth. They gave him another lie detector test. He passed those flying colors. And what did Washington, D.C. do? You would think the intelligent thing was to try to get the rest of the hijacking team. Wouldn't you? Wouldn't that be the logical person to do? But did they do that? No. In April of 2000, a little over a year, the other half before the 9/11 attack, they get them out of the population classes, they can find what they're doing now. How did they know within 24 hours who all the hijackers were after September 11th? Nothing was in the close debate. Remember that number, 1-800-544-8927? 1-800-544-8927. And our web space, radioliberty.com, pray for Radio Liberty, for our provision and protection. Until we're together again, they will love

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0: It is Monday, May 11th, 2026. I come to you from the Alex Jones Network Studios, the news website with all the live feeds, articles, videos, special reports that you should share. If you want to be at the tip of the spear in the info war, is alexjoneslive.com. Oh boy, we've got another whopper of a transmission for you today. Dan Bilzerian, the famous influencer and running for Congress, is not a big friend of Israel. And that's, a lot of people are upset with Israel, so am I. But he's been coming out basically saying he wants to go over there and physically fight him and just wants to blow Israel off the map and kill everybody in Israel. That's when I got mad at Trump saying, I'll totally destroy all of Iran. They'll never come back as a culture. You'll be a big, smoking, glowing crater. That's threatening to nuke. That's wrong. That's crazy. That's evil. And I don't care how upset you are with Israel itself, Benjamin Netanyahu, you should not call for the extermination of the Jews. And if we just got rid of the Jews, everything would be okay. That's coming up. And I appreciate him on short notice coming on so quickly, because we need to have a discussion about this. It's just very, very dangerous. And I want to explain to him where this worldwide movement is going, this movement to destroy Israel, and how that's going to probably end. And that the answer to this is to take the high road and not get down on Netanyahu's level, which is what he wants. I'm going to explain how the psychology of this works. This is what Netanyahu's doing. You need to understand it. This is very important information. That's in the third hour. Third hour coming up in 2 hours. Okay, 1 p.m. Central, it starts. Be sure to join us for that. 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And, of course, stations across the country, please spread the word about those as well. All right. COVID 2.0 is here. It's got all the signs, all the preparation, all the staged hysteria events with people in moon suits or space suits. And then you see the camera people and you see the police all around not wearing masks for the Hunter virus. And they are now having big quarantines in Omaha, Nebraska, flying these people in from the ship, and they're having them in Australia, and Australia's already using it to activate their COVID camps. It's just unbelievable. All the same theater, all the same crap, and Trump is, you know, saying this is a bunch of hype. That's good, but the UN is saying, see, we told you so, pass our treaty, let us control your nations and people's health care. This is 100%. They promised Trump would be challenged with the new outbreak. This is what they are doing. And this is a big deal. We got to get out ahead of this, just like we did with COVID and InfoWars on my show and now this show. And you out there are going to be instrumental in getting ahead of this and stopping us. It is a big, big deal. So we got all that. Then the Netanyahu 60 Minutes interview. I hadn't watched the whole thing until I got off air last night. I watched the whole thing. We got a bunch of clips. It was unbelievable, the level of crap. And, nope, the war doesn't end until he says, and so much more. We've got to censor everybody because everybody hates Israel for no reason now. No, how about we see him murdering men, women, and children en masse and blowing up their homes and laughing about it? People don't like it. So that's all coming up. In the UK, Labour had their biggest defeat in history. Starmer's flailing, refusing to resign. So much more. Stay with us. Draft politicians for World War III, like Lindsey Graham and Ben Shapiro. Let's send them to the front lines. You can get this shirt and other incredible designs at thealexjonesstore.com, which also funds the new network, the Alex Jones Network, where you'll find my live feeds, the other great shows, special reports, investigative reports, and more at the new coordinates of liberty, alexjoneslive.com. 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You are the modern Paul Revere's. 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

0: Hunter virus quarantines now in place from Australia to the U.S. SCOTUS rules against Trump's tariffs again. Trump floats Iran invasion to get the, quote, uranium under Netanyahu's orders. Plus, yours truly, Alex Jones, in debate. Dan Bilzerian live today. Now, I'm first going to hit the COVID 2.0 under Hunter and how serious this is. No doubt, same PR, same propaganda, same system. They promised to challenge Trump's recovery and the world's recovery with a new pandemic. Tedros, Hotez, Fauci, all of them, and it's here. The whole story, everything about it, is the classic signature of a staged event. Now, clearly they have this new strain that goes human to human magically. And we have the big vaccine maker starting 2 years ago, starting with a Hantavirus vaccine that just got finished magically last week. It's serious. We're going to get to that first here in a moment, and then so much more today. You do not want to miss this transmission. And remember, you're the Paul Revere's. When you tell people about the local station you're listening to, when you share the live feed from Real Alex Jones on X or on Rumble.com/ the Alex Jones Show or Rumble.com/ AJN Live, it changes the world. And tell those you share it with to share it. That completes the chain reaction. And then we're not financed by Israel, Qatar, the Republicans, the Democrats, anybody but you at thealexjonesstore.com with the widest selection of top-rated supplements that will blow you away and the widest selection of Patriot apparel and so much more. thealexjonesstore.com. 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All right. Let's get into it right now, ladies and gentlemen. Let's break it down. Coming up in the third hour, in an hour and 51 minutes, Dan Bilzerian, the famous influencer, ladies' man, playboy, now congressional candidate, is going to debate me because he has come out, well, let's let you see what he has to say, and basically said, we need to destroy Israel and basically kill everybody in Israel, and he's willing to go over there and fight them right now. Now, again, you can be critical of Israel all day. You can be critical of the mullahs in Iran, but when you say we're going to destroy an entire culture, kill an entire people, which is what Netanyahu's been, you know, using the Old Testament term for that, that's completely wrong, and that's why I'm against it. That's genocide. And when Trump says we'll destroy Iran and nothing left but a big glowing crater, that's when I said if he keeps doing that, 25th Amendment. Not that I don't overall support Trump. It's just I had to say it because it's a fact. But also, when people on the other side just say get rid of everybody in Israel and all our problems are solved, it's wrong, and it also leads to this major clash of civilizations. Why should the whole world be set now on whether you're pro-Israel or not? Why is that tiny country so important? Why can we be critical of Israel and critical of Netanyahu and stand against him, but at the same time, we're supposedly going to be pro-Islam? No, I'm not for Islam's expansion, and I'm not for Israel having a Greater Israel Project and dragging us into it, triggering a nuclear war. So, that's where I'm at on this, but I'm going to debate him on that topic coming up in the third hour, so be sure and join us and tell everybody you know and hit your email list, text message list with the fact that Alex Jones is about to debate Dan Bilzerian coming up in less than 2 hours and share the feed from X. You can also share the feed from alexjoneslive.com/show if you'd like to just send people a link to a URL if you're not on X or you're not on Rumble. 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I know you know that you're tuned in, but the audience transferred over. Bigger audience we pretty much had before, but there's still a giant buzz of people saying, where's Alex? Where's Alex? Where's Harrison? Where's the reports? Where's the, you know, where we found the show? Well, you find it at AJN Live on X and on Rumble, and you find it at alexjoneslive.com. Please, Paul Revere's, share that URL. It's an info war. We're counting on you. Thank you. But since I mentioned Bilzerian, here's why I'm debating, one of the reasons, and this is going to be a serious debate. You know, I say debate Fuentes, I agree with like 95% of what he says, but disagree with some things. He's coming on Thursday at 1 p.m. to debate, and I really disagree with him on this, so it'll be a real debate. Voting Democrat to punish the Republicans? Just because the Republicans have gone sideways, we know the Democrats are pure absolute evil. How does that punish them to do the right thing? The neocon rhinos want to have the agenda fail. They're basically Democrats. But he's got his arguments, and so that's coming up Thursday, 2 hours into the show at 1 p.m. Central. But today, it's Dan Bilzerian. Here's just one of the things Bilzerian just said in the last few days.
1: I mean, honestly, the only real battle in the world today that I see worth fighting is, you know,

0: exterminating Israel. I mean, I would sign up tomorrow and go put boots on the ground and go kill Israelis. That would be a great day for me. I would sign up on the draft waiver wherever. Give me a rifle and send me the over there. I truly believe that the majority of that country is evil, and they're perpetuating a genocide. They've been operating apartheid. They're suppressing those Palestinians. They're attacking their neighbors. They're operating like terrorists. They're arrogant, ungrateful bastards, and they need to be wiped off the map.
1: So exterminate Israel means exterminate all the Jews in Israel. I want to ask him, do we stop there, or do we just move on to everywhere else? And he's a pretty honest guy. I think he'll probably say yes. Man, I'll give him this. He's got balls. Because the more evidence is mounting that Mossad was involved killing Kirk. But I don't know. I mean this makes Israel look like the victim. I'm not saying I have any proof of this. I don't even know if it's true. I'm just saying, I told you the Southern Poverty Law Center, with proof, the ADL, run all the white supremacist groups. Is a Bilzerian on the Israeli payroll to do this? I don't think he's actually in any danger. Because whether he knows it or not, he is serving Netanyahu's aims. That's my view. I want him to know what I'm going to say up front. I'm sure he's watching. He is coming up in the third hour of the transmission. Or is he just doing a edgelord stuff? Is that something he's always done? Whatever gets publicity. Dan Bilzerian for Congress. No more lies, no more corruption, and no Jewish supremacy. Take America back. So there you go. Look for that in an hour and 45 minutes from now, right here at the Alex Jones Network. Now, you've got this boat, and it goes to South America, and it goes to this biggest trash dump in the world. The tourists want to go there. Supposedly, this 70-year-old man and his wife get this hantavirus, and they come back to the ship, and then he and his wife, one other person, die. And then they take the people off the boat, and they send them to Australia, and they send them to the U.S. and a few other countries. But even before the boats get there, even before the airplanes land, it's now happened in Omaha, Nebraska, and also in Australia. I'll go to clips in a moment. Magically, hantavirus starts popping up in Israel and in the U.K. and in the U.S. and in Singapore and just all of it. And it's the same strain that just magically appeared a few years ago. Because before it had to go from rat or mice poop to you, now it can go from person to person, though it's very hard to get. And it takes 30 to 45 days to incubate, so it's so scary. And so right on time, we have Hotez and we have Tedros of the WHO, we have Fauci saying, don't worry, just like last administration, Trump will be hit by a new pandemic that'll shut down his plan. And here they are loading the passengers off of the boat in these big bubbles, in their spacesuits, and here are the police, here are the naval people. None of them are wearing moon suits. None of them are wearing spacesuits. And it's the same thing. Remember how many times in COVID, whether it was Europe or here, they'd have a line of people going to the hospital. Oh, the hospital's full, all the sick and dying, and it turned out it was actors. Over and up, our listeners would go to the scene in New Jersey and New York and Texas, and it would be a stage deal. Oh, you got a heart attack, got cancer, got a broken leg, can't come to the hospital. Because it's so full of the COVID patients, they were just empty. Absolutely unbelievable. And yeah, here's footage in Omaha of the delivery. And then they offload them in these big bubble containers, like it's a Hollywood, sci-fi thriller, like Outbreak. Oh my goodness, we're all in so much trouble. So the whole way this was done, and then we looked at it last week, it was pointed out that this ship was out there for weeks, a long cruise, before anybody got sick, hundreds of people on it, passengers, and none of them posted, and you can always do this with a cruise ship, the name of the cruise, where they were going, the dates, and you can search it and find on Instagram and X and everywhere else, people posting photos of what they're doing, where they're going, nothing. But two travel reporters for CBS and one other group that didn't publish it themselves, but published only with CBS, and the same photos of penguins and the same photos of the same stuff. The whole thing looks like a complete and total absolute cutout. And we now know with China and all the fear-mongering they did with COVID, people collapsing, all of that was massive theater to create fear. So this is definitely an attempt to bring in new quarantines, lockdowns, and it's here. They have people being quarantined in Omaha, Nebraska. They have been quarantined in a bunch of other countries like New Zealand, in Australia. American Hantavirus passengers flown to Nebraska Quarantine Center after positive tests. Oh, yes. And they can turn these tests up, PCR for false positives. That all came out in Congress as well. Health Minister Mark Butler in Australia says six passengers linked to the cruise ship Hantavirus outbreak have returned to Australia to spend 42 days in a reactivated COVID quarantine camp. Yeah, they didn't build all these giant things across the Western world for no reason while undergoing PCR testing. And again, the inventor of it died right when COVID happened, mysteriously. And he said, I built it. It doesn't work. And the analogy is similar. Like you can take a metal detector, you know, that you buy at the hardware store, and you can turn it down low and go around your yard and find silver, find gold, or find, you know, whatever you tune it to. But you can also aim it at the sky and turn it up all the way on amplification, and it will do feedback. That's all they do with the PCR, turn it up 30, 40 times until you can test a papaya. You can test this piece of paper. You can test a glass of water. You'll get 100% positive. So out come the PCR test. Oh, we need to start testing nationwide. Oh, my God, we've got hantavirus everywhere. And then they shut down the hospitals. Everybody else that's sick have a special floors, whether you were in Europe or here. It was all the same plan from the WEF and UN. And then they put you on a bunch of drugs, put you in a coma, and kill you and say it's COVID. Now they'll kill you and say it's hantavirus. Remember? 2020, 21, 22, zero, basically, flu deaths. The 30,000 a year in the U.S., there was only a couple hundred, they said. But that exact column of the 30,000 dead got moved over to COVID. Remember all the tricks? Remember all the scams? Remember how we were day one calling it with top insiders and experts? So there is no doubt that they're trying to roll out a new pandemic, a new hysteria. But even the UN, the WF said, we've lost all this trust over COVID. No one believes us. They said for years we'll use a disease X to get global government and a UN global treaty in. Now the UN says, Tedros says a few days ago, we played the clip, oh, you should have passed my treaty. Oh, every nation has a responsibility to follow our orders. So they're right back telling you. President Trump addresses growing concerns about hantavirus in the United States. The one thing with this one is that it's much harder to catch. It's been around for a long time. People are very familiar with it. I hope it's fine. It seems like it's not easy to spread. We think we're in good shape. But not when they turn up the PCR test. That's what that was all about. And then the hospitals all shut down for here over a year. Some places 3 years. Wouldn't give you treatment for pneumonia or for other things. And then those people would die. And they would say, oh, COVID. Remember all the dozens of deaths in the U.S. alone? Motorcycle accidents, cause of death, COVID. Cancer deaths, cause of death, COVID. Then they cover up the cause of death from the shots. It's not been proven in Congress. So here's the health minister as the precursor to the lockdowns begins and as they fire up their camps. It's happening all over the Western world, all directed by the UN. Here it is.
2: And those six people will be transferred immediately to that quarantine facility directly next door to the RAF base. People might recall this is one of the quarantine facilities or the National Centres for National Resilience that were set up at the back end of the last pandemic. It is still there. It is able to operate. It is currently owned by the Commonwealth Government and will be operated in partnership with WA Health. This period of 3 weeks quarantine will obviously only cover part of the 42-day quarantine period or potential incubation period that is understood to be relevant to this particular virus. As we move into that three-week period, we'll be seeking further advice from the Chief Health Officers through the AHPC about what arrangements should take place beyond that initial 3 weeks. Oh, sorry, yes. There is a virus robust testing facility at the Doherty Institute in Melbourne that is able to do PCR or serology testing for this virus. So no matter where we were going to place these people, whether they were effectively sent home into New South Wales or into Queensland, which was one possibility, or whether they're placed at least for a period of time at a National Centre for Resilience, they will be subject to testing, and that testing can be effectively operationalised in Melbourne.
1: Now, Tucker just interviewed a bioweapons contractor about, and this is all declassified. I've been covering this 30 years, but now it was declassified last month. We weaponized ticks to create a poor man's nuke. And they created a souped-up Rocky Mountain fever that can kill you dead in a hammer. They souped-up syphilis at Plum Island off New York with Nazi scientists. That was done in the 50s and then released. And now with the Rocky Mountain fever, they do the carrier pathogen, give you alpha-gal syndrome so you can't eat beef. And we got the UN a decade ago saying we're going to do this with ticks, and then Bill Gates involved with these projects releasing ticks in the United States and mosquitoes. And I have all the newscasts about that. And then suddenly we have malaria in places in the U.S. we never had it, like Florida, when he releases mosquitoes that give you an inoculation without you asking against your own consent in violation of the Nuremberg Code and Geneva Convention. Yes. And suddenly the Lone Star tick is spreading alpha-gal syndrome and Rocky Mountain fever and syphilis, which you know in ticks is called Lyme's disease. It's incredible to watch this happen. So here's just a clip from yesterday. Former bioweapons contractor, we weaponized ticks to create poor man's nuke. A shocking revelation from a Pentagon insider. This military actively developed insect-based weapons. Like the mosquitoes, the flying syringes, and the ticks, and now it's spreading everywhere. Of course it is. Here it is.
3: Pardon my ignorance. What is the disease you described, the other one? Rickettsia?
4: So it's a rickettsia. It is the same organism that causes Rocky Mountain spotted fever, and that's the most deadly tick-borne disease in the United States. It also was a germ that was being weaponized by the U.S. military at the time, and they tried to stuff it in ticks. I mean, so what is tick weaponization? So in the interviews with Willie, what he said was, I spent over a decade in the biological weapons program, a contractor to Fort Detrick, working on weaponizing fleas, ticks, and mosquitoes, trying to mass produce them, stuffing fleas with the plague, stuffing mosquitoes with deadly Trinidad virus, and then stuffing ticks with either deadly or incapacitating diseases like relapsing fever, Venezuelan equine encephalitis, rabies, leptospirosis, which is another spirochete. So it's just like Dr. Strangelove trying to make new diseases, mixing bacteria and virus in ticks with the intent of, this is the perfect stealth weapon. It's poor man's nuke. You drop these insects on an enemy. It weakens the population. It ties up the medical resources, but doesn't destroy infrastructure like a nuclear bomb would. And in one report from a bean counter in the military, they said, tularemia, which is tick-borne tularemia, also rabbit fever, we can kill 10,000 people at $1.33 a life. So anyways, it was just, there was more to tick-borne diseases than we realized, and I began suspecting that Willie was right, given this context.
3: It's hard to digest all of this. It's just so evil. It's hard to believe it could happen in the United States. But I think you're right that it did and maybe still happening.
1: It's called soft kill weapons, but bigger than just the death is the shutting down the economy, the hysteria, training you to accept the tyranny. And now everybody I know, and Tucker's talked about this, or any other red meat, because they got bit by a tick that suddenly was loaded up with what causes the alpha-gal syndrome, which it turns out Bill Gates was testing and looking at doing, so we won't eat beef, and he's got his synthetic beef that you can't eat, that's fake, that's grown from the cancer cells of Henrietta Lacks. You can't make that up. Look it up. So when we come back, I've got newscasts about him mass breeding mosquitoes, releasing them in Florida, Texas, Brazil, Latin America, you name it. But let's go out to break with Professor Lau. This is like 6 years ago at the World Health Organization sponsored WEF event, talking about, oh, we could do this. Well, they have done it. Remember, Bill Gates says there's too many of us. He says he wants you dead. But he wants you to take a shot because he wants you to live longer. They're hiding it in plain view. Here is the professor.
5: So I'll give two examples. So one is that people eat too much meat, right? And if they were to cut down on their consumption on meat, then they would it would actually really help the planet. But people are not willing to give up meat. Yeah, you know, some people will be willing to, but other people, they may be willing to, but they sort of, they have a weakness of will. They say, wow, this steak is just too juicy. I can't do it. I'm one of those, by the way. So, you know, but so here's a thought, right? So it turns out that we know a lot about, so there, we have these intolerance to, for example, I have milk intolerance. And there, some people are intolerant to crayfish. So possibly we can use human engineering to make it the case that we're intolerant to certain kinds of meat, to certain kinds of bovine proteins. And there's actually analogs of this in life. There's this thing called the Lone Star tick, where if it bites you, you will become allergic to meat. I can sort of describe the mechanism. So that's something that we can do through human engineering. We can kind of possibly address really big world problems through human engineering.
1: And it totally violates your personal rights. It's punishable by death under the Nuremberg Code, and they're doing it. They're doing it all, attacking their enemy, us. And you heard the Pentagon insider about them developing all of this, and it's been declassified. That's how she can cover it. This is all on purpose. Prepare yourselves. We have to get more people hired. We have to finish the new big studios. We have to have our legal defense and offense, and we have to move forward. So now is the time. Have we not delivered to you in the fight against tyranny? Have you not delivered supporting us as Symbiotic? A win-win situation. Like he says in Gladiator, after he chops up, you know, the four guys just a few seconds, he says, Are you not entertained? Are you not entertained? And I say, are you not empowered? Are the tyrants not scared? Are they not coming after me and my crew? You want somebody to fight? You want somebody to stand up for you? Well, then you got to back them. And those that have backed us, I salute you from the bottom of my heart. And those that have shared the articles and videos, that's great. But it's different classes of people. The people that tune in and get the knowledge, but are scared or lazy or whatever. Then there's people that at least share the articles and videos and Paul Revere it. We appreciate you. Okay? So you got like copper, you know, on the bottom. At least you listen, but I hope people learn from this through osmosis or something. Then you got the silver folks that at least share the articles and videos to wake up other people. And then you got the gold standard, the people that do it all, and the people that get great products that are smart enough to say, wow, this guy really knows what he's talking about. I believe him. He'd only sell me something that works. And then they try it. We have a 90%+ reorder rate with supplements because I wouldn't sell you something that doesn't work. I'm not stupid. That's why I don't serve evil. I know the second, third, fourth order events of it will destroy me. Plus, I don't like it. I don't enjoy it. I feel good being truthful. I feel good being honest. I feel good stomping tyrants politically into the ground nonviolently. Slashing their throats nonviolently. Stabbing ice picks in their heads nonviolently. Cutting their heads off nonviolently. Ripping their entrails out politically nonviolently. I like just breaking their bones and grinding them down to make my bread. Fee-fi-fo-fum. I smell the blood of satanic globalist scum. Be they alive or be they dead, I'll grind their bones to make my bread. You want somebody to fight for you? Well, you better believe you got it. The real McCoy. The spirit of resistance and victory. And they know it, and it's why they fear it. And if you will simply join me and ask God for this spirit to lead, guide, and direct us, the spirit that overcomes, God doesn't give us over a spirit of weakness and fear, but one is a roaring lion that conquers, that destroys tyrants, that overcometh. And when the enemy comes in like a flood, the spirit of the Lord lifts up a standard against it. We are the crucible. We are the shield of the people. We are the standard. We have the spirit. We have the will. But we have to have no fear and commit to this fight. Give me your word of mouth. Give me Your prayers to God for our providence and support, because if God be with us, who can stand against us? 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
7: From his Central Texas Command Center, deep behind enemy lines, the information war continues. It's Alex Jones.

0: listen to me very carefully if you're a new listener. Your very future, all of our futures together, hang in the balance. Bill Gates' father and mother ran the World Eugenics Society, set up by Thomas Watson, the founder of IBM, and Hitler's top advisor. You cannot make this up. This is all mainline history, but, you know, buried Pulitzer Prize-winning books. IBM, the Holocaust, stuff like that. Look it up. I'm going to read the writer Black that wrote it. And they have set this whole system up to covertly poison you, dumb you down, and slowly kill you. Bill Gates is a homicidal mass murderer. It's in all the emails with Epstein talking about how do we kill the poor people. They want control of your body. They want a global UN treaty. The main funder of the UNWHO is the Bill and Melinda Gates Foundation. Gabby, that creates regulations, he's the main funder of that. And every step of the way, he's rolling out tens of billions in funding for fake lab-grown meat that uses cloned cancer cells from Henrietta Lacks. You can't make this up. Where a cancer, like a blob, ate her in a week. And they can mix this chunks of her meat they keep growing with any... you take a chunk of her flesh, throw it in a big vat of growth factor with salmon, it'll turn into a giant vat of salmon. You can... It's like the blob. You know how the blob in the Hollywood movie absorbs everything it gets on, and then absorbs that, and absorbs that. It's literally the blob, okay? So they grow this blob meat that's really cancer cells from a dead black woman, and he's building factories with this all over the place. It's already hitting store shelves, and they're mislabeling it. And then now, all over the place, people are being bit by this Lone Star tick that's showing up all over the country that didn't used to be all over the country, and they get bit by it. They get alpha-gal syndrome that Bill Gates and these scientists have been studying for decades to weaponize the ticks to bite you so you get this meat allergy. People are now dying when they eat red meat, when they have alpha-gal. It is unbelievable. And then you've got Bill Gates for over 15 years creating billions of mosquitoes and dumping them in Texas, Florida, Louisiana, Mississippi, here in the U.S. and other places, and doing it all over Central and South America. And he goes, oh, they're flying syringes. They're going to inoculate you against malaria or against this disease or that disease. And then suddenly when he releases the mosquitoes, the levels of that disease that he's targeting explode. You can pull up Reuters and AP. The majority of polio caused by the polio vaccine. And then you read the article, it's his initiative. So whatever he's out fighting, it gives you more of it. Here, take a COVID shot. Three times more likely to get COVID. Each shot. Raise your immune system. So, it goes on and on and on. And Tucker Carlson, I want to get her on, by the way. Crew, get this major whistleblower on. Former bioweapons contractor, weaponized ticks to create poor man's nuke. And you don't just believe her. We've been the last month since the CIA declassified it. That indeed, they only went back to the 60s. So, mid-60s back, we don't get anything forward. It's them creating Lyme's disease at Plum Island, which I remember having top experts on 30 years ago saying that. You understand? This is confirmed, people. They just get away with these damn crimes. It's insane. Thank God Trump came out yesterday and said, we're giving babies way too many shots. It needs to be cut down to almost none. Definitely the shots are causing a lot of problems. But at least he's gone that far. That shows how much we've educated people. I just showed you the WHF. Oh, this tick will bite you. You won't be able to eat beef anymore. That was 6 years ago. Now it's here. The tick's showing up 1,000 miles west from where it used to even be. Turns out Bill Gates is doing studies and releasing them, just like the damn mosquitoes. So here is a newscast whitewashing Bill Gates. This is years ago with these giant mosquito factories he's got. Just so you know, this is on record. Here it is.
1: I'm Scott O'Neill here in Medellin, Colombia today, and I'm at the world's biggest mosquito factory for the World Mosquito Program. We're making in here 30 million mosquitoes a week. Come have a look. We're doing it for a very serious reason. Cities like Medellin have suffered from diseases like dengue, Zika, chikungunya for decades, but not anymore. We've been able to bring the solution of Wolbachia mosquitoes to this city.
2: When this bacteria called Wolbachia gets introduced into the mosquito, it stops their ability to transmit dengue.
0: Well, let's just stop right here. Back it up 10 seconds. I looked this up, and you can look it up. Bill Gates spends about $3 billion a year on media just in the U.S. alone, upwards of 10 billion worldwide, whether it's BBC, whether it's NPR, whether it's PBS, whether it's ABC, CNN, most of the time they'll even say later in the report, funded by the Bill and Melinda Gates Foundation. This was funded by him to tell you, oh, there's not a problem anymore. Actually, all those things he's talking about have exploded since he started doing this. Scientists have turned mosquitoes into flying syringes. Yeah, go back to that. Scientists turn mosquitoes into flying vaccines against your will. And you just heard the bioweapons contractor at the Pentagon say they're mixing the diseases in with it all. Got it? Where's Congress? Act now. Everything I told you about Wuhan and the lab, everything I told you about came out of Chapel Hill, North Carolina, and Barrick, that's all in Congress now. Oh, my gosh, breaking 6 years after I exposed it with top experts like Francis Boyle, Dr. Boyle. But I don't have time for that anymore. And now they're behind this new rollout, bigger than Dallas, some new weaponized form that suddenly can jump from human to human when it couldn't before. It's popping up all over the world, not just off this cruise ship. Oh, but the people on the cruise ship went to the biggest trash dump in the world, and that's where the husband and wife got sick and did it. Just like, oh, there was a wet grocery store, wet market, meaning live animals in China, and that's where it came from. Then you got all the fact checkers attacking us years ago, exposing Bill Gates. Oh, it's not true. That's funded by Bill Gates. Oh, you didn't know Bill Gates funds the main fact-checking groups? Of the top five, he funds four of them? That's how this guy gets away with it. Oh, no evidence it came from a lab. Remember all that? Now we have the emails with Bill Gates and Peter Daszak and Fauci all about how do we cover this up with meetings with the CIA in 2020 and 2021. Well, sorry, it all came out. And today's the last day for statute of limitations of Fauci lying to Congress saying he wasn't involved in gain of function. We have his emails. He was. The last day on that. Wouldn't hold your breath, even though his top advisor did get indicted a month ago. But I digress. I need to move on. I got a lot of other news here, but let's go back to the mosquito report. Here it is.
2: When this bacteria called Wolbachia gets introduced into the mosquito, it stops their ability to transmit dengue. We release mosquitoes that have Wolbachia, and then they go and mate, and Wolbachia gets passed into the wild mosquito population. If we're going to control these diseases in all the tropical cities of the world, it's going to require a lot of mosquitoes.
1: The mosquito life cycle starts with the egg.
0: Back it up, 10 seconds. Again, just like the weapons contractor, the Pentagon just told you, she was briefed on all of it. They tell you it's for one thing, it's another. They're loading in Trojan horses. Continue.
2: Mosquitoes.
1: The mosquito life cycle starts with the egg. And in this room, we've got a lot of eggs. Each one of these strips, these tiny black dots, are up to 10,000 mosquito eggs. Across all of these strips, about 1.5 million dried eggs waiting to hatch. In this tray, we've got the newly hatched eggs. They're little larvae, so small you can hardly see them. They're going to sit in here for a few days and eat and get bigger until they look like these ones over here. They're starting to turn into pupae. We're wanting to do the next step of sorting. Sorting the males from the females. We want to do that so we can manipulate the sex ratio in the cages to be more female than male. The bottom ones along here are the boys, and
0: that's
1: the ones
0: they bite
1: at the top
0: more.
1: Are the girls. They're bigger.
0: Only the female drinks the blood.
1: They're going into the adult cages. We have adults that
0: and
1: we
0: can continuously
1: grow. And
0: the next thing is airplanes on you. Isn't that liberal?
1: And then over here, we have the mass-produced mosquitoes getting ready to give us the eggs to go out directly into the field. It's crazy how they sound. You might wonder, what do we feed all these mosquitoes here? Well, I can tell you, we've got the good stuff in here. On the top shelf, literally, we've got the blood. They love it. Once the mosquitoes are grown, they're ready to go out into the field. The first way is to get the eggs and package them in a gelatin capsule with food. Voila. There's 300 eggs in here and enough food for the mosquitoes to be able to grow. They just need to be dropped in water. The other approach is to take the adults themselves. Here we have 300, and they can be released off the back of a motorbike. Get up. Or even packaged into a drone for aerial release.
0: Same way they drop the ticks on your property. People catch them.
1: Over half the world's population is currently suffering or at risk of contracting these diseases. We have a solution, and our goal is to scale and deliver it to communities around the world that need it.
0: All right, so they release them in your town off the backs of motorcycles, drones, airplanes, you name it. They then bite you. And if you study this, just look up, going back 15 years, and he's accelerated it, billions on it. Bill Gates is studying ticks that attack cows because he loves beef so much. He doesn't want you to eat beef, but... And then they create these ticks that can no longer bite cows because they have an allergy and get sick. But now they pass that alpha gal onto you. That's a simplification of it. But that's what they're doing. And they know what they're doing. So these people are mad scientists. They make Joseph Mengele, the angel of death Nazi scientist, look like a choir boy. And so now you know why, when you see the rollout of the Hantavirus and all the Norovirus and all this fear, and the UN says, see, we told you, give us full control, and they fire up the quarantines and fire up the emergency quarantine centers in the U.S. and in Australia and Europe, now you know what's going on, the power and control of these monsters that think they're so smart. Here's President Trump on the Hantavirus cruise ship outbreak.
3: Now, the one thing with this one is that it's much harder to catch. And we've had it for a long... It's been around for a long time. People are very familiar with it. So, you know, I hope it's fine. All I can do is everything that a president can do, which is actually somewhat limited. But it seems like it is not easy to spread. In fact, it's in certain ways very hard to spread. It's been... We've lived with it for years, many years. And we think we're in very good shape. We're very careful.
0: All right, so there you go. Now I'm going to shift gears into Netanyahu on 60 Minutes yesterday, saying the war is not over till he says it, and about censoring Americans and so much more. This is extremely important information. Trump is now talking about, oh, I'm going to go in and I'm going to get the uranium. We're going to send in ground troops, exactly what Netanyahu talked about in the interview. This is a way to keep the war going indefinitely. We're going to get to that in a moment. But first, I need to be able to stay on air. We had a massive effect exposing their COVID rollout, and we're key globally in warning the public, teaching people real things that protected you, and getting the lockdowns and fraud to stop. The enemy's back. We need to stay on air. You are the Paul Revere's. Your word of mouth, your prayer, and your financial support. 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It's so good, and you want to get it again and again and again. 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But whatever you do, and of course, I fly by the seat of my pants here. We had so many Rumble channels and so many new ones. We've settled on one new channel, and we've been promoting that. It's only a week old. It's already got 600,000 followers. So this is the Rumble to follow. This is the URL. Rumble.com/The Alex Jones Show Live. That's key to put at the end. So let's put that on screen. The Alex Jones Show Live. 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That is the new page. It's gotten 600 plus thousand followers just in the last week. That is the new URL. Rumble. Just we'll do an overhead shot. I have it written down here. This is the URL right here. This is the coordinates of liberty. This is the coordinates of freedom right here. Rumble.com/The Alex Jones Show Live. That is the main focus. That is the new page. There it is for you. Now, let's start getting into the really serious situation, and that is the Iran war. So we are 72, 73 days into this. The Strait of Hormuz is closed. Energy prices and food prices are exploding. It's already going to trigger because of the growing season being disrupted. Huge food shortages all over the world. That's been confirmed by international bodies and groups and corporate groups. And I don't even need them to confirm it. I already know that. A third of the world's fertilizer is going through there. And we already had fertilizer shortages because 20% of the world's fertilizer came out of Ukraine. That's been cut down to almost nothing. And so now this is already threatening Trump's recovery. The Supreme Court shot down the rest of his tariffs today, yesterday. This is very, very serious. And then Benjamin Netanyahu, in power for 25 years off and on, and not looking too good, I would add, with his heart problems and prostate cancer and the rest of it. You're like, great, hope he dies. Israel's so radical now, the rest of the Likudnits are even worse. He's a moderate. I'm not defending him. People say, oh, get rid of Putin. Even more hardliners will get in. So he made a lot of astounding statements, and we're going to go through these now and into the next hour about how, you know, America, you know, and censorship, and how why people hate Israel, and because we're all just jealous, and no, it's because you're killing civilians in front of us and controlling our foreign policy and getting us into a giant war and bankrupting us. I mean, that's why. And we see the atrocity. So I guess it is true that social media, we're able to see this now. And blowing up the Christian churches and then desecrating whatever's left. I mean, it's out of, and blowing up tens of thousands of homes and hundreds of churches in Lebanon and celebrating it. But now Netanyahu says to draw down to zero the American financial support. He said he wants military partnerships, okay? So that's all coming up. But first I want to get to the clip that's gotten everybody's attention. Israel Prime Minister Netanyahu says the war is not over until we get all the uranium. Well, they can always say somebody's hiding uranium in a barn. They can always say that. As I said in Midnight Hammer last year, I said, this is just training you to get ready for full war. Sleepwalking us into it. And now that's what he said. And then today, in fact, I had the article. I think I sent it to you. Just reprint me. I think you have a Trump clip. I just want to show it. I want to get his exact quote. But Trump's like, I really want that uranium. We're going to run operations into Iran. We're going to find it wherever it's at. That's basically an impossible mission, folks. And Netanyahu can always say it hasn't been met, which keeps us into the war, which traps us into the war. But here is Netanyahu on the war is over when he says,
4: is the war with Iran over? And if it isn't, who will decide when it is?
5: I think it accomplished a great deal, but it's not over because there's still nuclear material, enriched uranium that has to be taken out of Iran. There's still enrichment sites that have to be dismantled. There are still proxies that Iran supports. There are ballistic missiles that they still want to produce. Now, we've degraded a lot of it, but all of that is still there, and there's work to be done.
4: How do you envision the highly enriched uranium will be removed from Iran?
5: You go in and you take it out.
4: With what? Special forces from Israel? Special forces from the United States?
5: Well, I'm not going to talk about military means, but the what President Trump has said to me, I want to go in there. And I think it can be done physically. That's not the problem. If you have an agreement and you go in and you take it out, why not? That's the best way.
4: What if there isn't an agreement? Can it be taken out by force?
5: Well, you're going to ask me these questions. I'm going to dodge them because I'm not going to talk about our military possibilities, plans, or anything of the kind.
4: And I'm just trying to get at how long is it going to take to achieve that aim?
5: I'm not going to give a timetable to it, but I'm going to say that's a terrifically important mission.
0: That's a foreign government controlling our foreign policy. Let's go to this clip. Israel is besieged on the media front, on the propaganda front, and we're not done, not done well with the propaganda war. And then he goes on, when we come back, I'll play the clip where he says, people are just jealous of Israel. No, we don't like foreign countries controlling us. We don't like paying for it. We don't like watching the civilians murder. We don't like all over Israeli TV people bragging about murder and how funny it is and how kill the kids. You want me to make Israel look bad? I could sit here all day and play national TV with government ministers saying, kill all their children too, kill them all. People don't like this, and they don't like paying for it. Just like pro-life folks don't like paying for killing kids, okay? Netanyahu, that's why Israel isn't liked, because of you. You're unpopular because of the way you're behaving and what you're doing. Here he is.
6: Netanyahu attributes the reputational harm to Israel almost entirely to social media, which he calls the eighth front of the war.
5: Because it's this. This is yours, right?
4: Mm-hmm.
5: You're not immune either. Because you can penetrate this machine. You can penetrate this little instrument, and you can say about Major Garrett anything you want, and I can paint you as a monster, and if I say it often enough people will believe it.
4: Do you believe Israel is at risk of losing this war on that social media front? And this is particularly, I believe, important in America for younger Americans, Republican and Democrat, scrolling through images. And they would use words like barbaric in Gaza and in Lebanon.
5: Israel has gone to unbelievable lengths to get innocent civilians out of harm's way. We text message millions of text messages to them, make millions of phone calls to them, pamphlets, leaflets, you name it, okay? We have seen the deterioration of the support for Israel in the United States almost... I would say it correlates almost 100% with the geometric rise of social media. And that by itself is not what caused it. And I don't believe in censoring them or anything. But I'll tell you what happened. We have several countries that basically manipulated social media. And they do it in a clever way. And that's something that has hurt us badly.
4: Is it your belief, Mr. Prime Minister, that nothing that Israel has done tactically or strategically has made no mistakes either in Gaza or the West Bank that have in their own way contributed to this negative impression of Israel, whether it's on social media or someplace else?
5: No, of course. Look, it's war. And in war, armies sometimes miss and civilians die. And these are mistakes. These are not deliberate things that happen. Israel is besieged on the media front, on the propaganda front, and we've not done well on the propaganda war.
0: No, you've not done well because the truth is out there, and we'll be right back. 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They just pulled back. It's a sister site because we kept it separate from InfoWars. 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

0: Back into hour number two. Dan Bilzerian is going to be debating me on his call for exterminating everyone in Israel in 1 hour from now, or 59 minutes from now, right here on this syndicated radio/TV program. It's also simulcast on X at Real Alex Jones and on Rumble. And I have this high-tech way of showing you the URL right here. Overhead shot, rumble.com/The Alex Jones Show Live. And that is how you go there, and that is how you find it right there. Over 600,000 followers just last week. I want to thank everybody for following that and checking it out. So bookmark that, and that's how you can do it. Now, I started getting into Netanyahu and his incredible statements, and some stations don't carry this segment, so I'm going to go back to that when we go to break here in a few minutes. And then coming up, China's long game. Trump is set to go to China a couple days. Elon Musk is going. We'll be getting into all of that. Also, Trump was emboldened by Venezuelan success so far. That's part of why he launched the Iran operation. And I think with his psychology, I said this before this news came out last week, he may strike or overthrow Cuba because that might be easier. Who knows? Saw what happened with Kennedy, the Bay of Pigs. And so I said, look for that. And Trump's also said, oh, the fleet's going to be leaving soon and coming back by Cuba. So he's kind of foreshadowing all of that. U.S. intelligence gathering flights are surging off Cuba. So a lot of intelligence flights, a lot of dialed-up stuff that's going on and happening there. So we'll continue to watch that as it unfolds. Big developments in Russia. They had their big World War II Victory Day. 90% of the casualties in World War II between the Russians and the Germans. The Russians lost over 1 million troops just at Stalingrad alone. Well, now, Spain's called for their own EU army, not just NATO. Putin stockpiling unkillable fiber-optic drones for future assault on NATO. Putin-Ukraine conflict coming to an end. And top EU ministers will not even recognize Russia on Victory Day as contributing to World War II. So it's just amazing to see what's happened and to see what has unfolded on that front. But as I said, when we come back in the next segment, I'm going to continue with these insane clips of Netanyahu. Not just saying the war ends when he says, not just saying, oh, people are mad because of social media. No, they're mad because they see what you're doing. They're mad because they see the atrocities. They see the Israelis beating up and killing Christians. They see the homes being blown up by the thousands every week in Lebanon. They see the Israeli ministers on TV bragging, we're going to kill the kids too. And next is Turkey. And we're going to get all of Lebanon and greater Israel and all the megalomania going on. And we control America. Ha, ha, ha, ha. I mean, the only thing you don't have is flying monkeys and a witch flying around on a broom here with green smoke coming out the end. I mean, you couldn't act more villainous. That's why Israel has the lowest approval rating of any country in the world. And then everybody's like, oh, let's blow up Israel. Ah, that'll fix the problems. Israel's got a bunch of nuclear weapons. They're not going anywhere. And this clash of civilizations is extremely destructive. We don't want to have a war with China. We don't want to have a war with Russia. We don't want to have a war with Islam. We don't want to have a war with the Jews. But all these groups have controllers in them that use these wars for control and power. And with all the weapons we've got and 10 billion people, all the war studies show and war games show, we're going to end up having a full nuclear war, planetary destruction, and total death. So I'm here trying to raise the alarm and put the damn brakes on this while there's still time. We'll be back. Stay with me. Make a massive announcement right now. I mean, this is just bonker town. What it does is just... I feel 20 years younger. I'm not kidding you. Ultra Methylene Blue. Blue.
1: I know. Blue. I love it. This stuff works, man.
0: I just can't shut up about it. Up about it. Up about it. Up about it. Ultra Methylene Blue. Blue. Blue. Blue. I mean, this is just bonker town.

thank you so much for joining us here. Now into hour number two. Coming up next hour, about 54 minutes from now, Alex Jones, yours truly, debates Dan Bilzerian's call for complete destruction of Israel. He's running for Congress, so that should be a very interesting discussion coming up. We'll put that back on screen. So, really appreciate you all for joining us today. Be sure and share the live feeds. 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

0: needle in a haystack. It's a way to keep us in the war. It's all about regime change. 72, 73 days into this gigantic fiasco. We're 73 days in from Israel attacking, 72 since we joined, drug into it by Israel, our gallant little ally, with Benjamin Netanyahu over there. They're annihilating Lebanon, all the Christian areas in the south. They're talking about hitting Turkey. They've got all these Israeli ministers on TV bragging about how they're going to dominate and have a greater Israel, all the Middle East. And then Netanyahu says, oh, this is being done because of social media lying about us and making us look bad. No, it is your activity that's doing it. Iran war is not over until highly enriched uranium is removed, and now Trump's talking about going in again to try to find it. And so that so-called pilot rescue was really just a fiasco to cover up that disaster. But this one really pisses me off. Clip 44. This is Netanyahu, where they admit China's giving him the missile parts and the missile propellant, the rocket fuel, and now giving him the telemetry to literally fire a missile in 700 miles, hit T-bone, you know, perfectly into the top of our radar domes. And it's just crazy that Netanyahu's like, well, I'm not going to talk about China. No criticism of communist China. Can you imagine if we were giving Iran the missiles and missile fuel? Israel never put up with that. But, oh, because they're so in bed with China, Israel's constantly selling our secrets to China. He won't even criticize China that's on record giving him the missile components and a lot of the drone components. Because China's the big daddy. China's the big mommy. You don't talk bad about the communist Chinese. No, no, no, no, no. So I get called a Qatari agent or Iranian agent being against this war. Trucker gets called a traitor just because he's saying this is wrong and it was a setup and the war wouldn't be won quickly and the mullahs wouldn't fall. Pentagon said the same thing and Joe gets a traitor. But communist China can be giving the missiles and missile fuel to Iran, the key components, and that's okay, and Netanyahu won't even comment on it. Here it is. Clip 44.
1: China gave a certain amount of support on particular components of missile manufacturing, but I can't say more than that.
2: Does that disturb you?
1: Well, I didn't like it, but I think that if China weighs its interests, does it really want to have Iran controlling the waterways to supply the energy that China needs? Would it not prefer to have open waterways that are not subjected to this kind of violent blackmail? Not everything is a zero-sum game. If you think about it, I'm talking about the brilliant future of AI. But there's dangers in AI, a lot of dangers. It's not just a simple proposition. So you have to advance the benefits and contain the dangers. Would it not make sense, and I'm sure it will, for President Trump and President Xi in their upcoming meeting to talk about advancing humanity's benefits out of AI, but jointly controlling the dangers that could be quite frightening? So, you know, it's not everything is a zero-sum game, and I don't think everything is a zero-sum game when it comes to Iran. Do you really want to have a fanatic regime with nuclear weapons that is committed to Islamist revolutions? That's what Iran's constitution says. We're committed to export the Islamist
2: revolution.
1: China, I think, should think about...
2: Because it's apparently doing it right now.
1: Could be. I don't want to speak for China. I don't want to speak also.
2: But you have eyes and ears on this.
1: Yeah, well, you know. But I also have a closed mouth when necessary.
0: Okay, so let's talk about this briefly. And I have more insane clips. Even more insane. Israel founds Hamas in the late 70s, admits in their Knesset over and over again they're funding him because they're unstable and bad so that the Palestinians will never have real leadership to directly sabotage him. Netanyahu doubles their funding about 8 years ago, then triples it again, tells Qatar to do it so he can hide it, signs documents which he admits are real, has them stand down October 7th. Israel with Turkey helps put al-Qaeda in charge of Syria where they can exterminate the non-radical Muslims and Christians. And he wants to tell you about Iran being the main exporter of Islamic extremism.

0: man, and they are a big export over. But when it comes to real offenses and terror attacks, it's been MI6, the U.S., fighting the Mujahideen, and then right through to modern times, and then Israel. So he sits there and lectures you about, oh, we can't have the radical Muslims while Israel is funding them, so Israel has an excuse to attack its neighbors and take over. It is very simple, the equivalent of a mass false flag in slow motion. And none of it holds water. Now here's Netanyahu saying he wants to go from aid to partnership. Now, I wonder how those partnerships, okay, so yeah, he goes, oh, we're going to give you our anti-missile systems that are so good. Most of the stuff that Israel has is not as good as ours. Israel wants access to our technology. They keep demanding the best technology we've got. They've not been given the best. They constantly complain. They've given next to the best, which they then quickly export to China, who then duplicates it. That's why Netanyahu wouldn't talk bad about China, his big mommy, his big daddy. And so this is absolute crap. They want to hide aid by us giving them our technology so then Israel can give it to all of our enemies. So here he is on that. And then when I go to Netanyahu, this is the real doozy. Well, let's play 7 first, and then we'll go to 8. Here you go.
1: I think that it's time that we weaned ourselves from the remaining military support and go from aid to partnership. So I want to draw it down. And then I want to suggest projects, joint projects, for intel, for weapons, for missile defense. Israel, I think, has, you know, is a leader in this in the world. Many countries come to us for it. I'd like to share it with the United States. We put an exact amount of money. You put the same. We share the fruits exactly. I think that it's time that we weaned ourselves from the remaining military support.
2: Can you give me a timetable?
1: I said, let's start now. And do it over the next decade, over the next 10 years. But I want to start now. I don't want to wait for the next Congress. I want to start now. You know, it could go down very fast.
0: Now, let's get to the real whopper. Netanyahu blames anti-Israel sentiment on jealousy. So if we don't like Israel running our foreign policy, if we don't like Israel dragging us into a giant war that's killing the economy and making us look like horrible criminals and killing us people, if we don't like them blowing up all the Christian settlements and churches all over the West Bank, Gaza, Lebanon, you name it, if we don't like the Greater Israel Project, if we don't like all the different ministers, I've got new clips. If I want to really make Israel look bad, I've done it before, but I mean, I got new clips, top ministers. We're going to kill all the kids. We're going to wipe them all out. Greater Israel, all of it. And you're all acting, you know, you're blowing up Christian churches, and because you didn't blow up the Jesus statue, you go hack that up. And then they, you know, hack up the Virgin Mary and close the oldest churches in the world and then spit all over the priests and everybody. I mean, just constant fountain of just miscreant, psychotic, crazy behavior. And again, it's not all the Jews, but it's major elements of their military are just Jewish supremacists that hate everybody but themselves. And they all fight with each other as well. It's just, it's crazy. The Middle East is as crooked as a barrel of snakes. The Muslims, leave me alone. The super hardcore Zionists, leave me alone. Just I don't want my world to be dominated by all your weird ass crap. I'd rather soft power America and freedom be the world adopts because it's obviously the best. But instead, that's all demonized. That's all attacked. Christian values, nationalistic capitalism, that's all under attack because the globalists know they can't compete with it. They got to demonize it. They got to shut it down. But oh, all the sectarian religious war crap you could ever want. Don't worry, Israel will tee it up for you because Israel thinks it's got the U.S. backstopping it and they got nuclear weapons. And in the end, they're going to come out on top. Someone will say, wait a minute, Dan Bilzerian hates Israel. You sound like you hate Israel. How are you debating him? I don't hate Israel. I don't hate the people over there. I don't say they all are inherently evil and should all die. But you can get a bad leader in Germany or a bad leader in the U.K. or a bad leader in China. You can get communists running China. I'm not against Chinese people. I am against the Likudniks and the crazy Jewish supremacist mafia that thinks they run the planet and are doing a pretty good job destroying the planet. So there's a lot of other big fish. The EU trying to control us, the UK, all these different leftist groups, Islam's expansionist, I expose it, anything threatening our values and freedom. But now Israel saw the vacuum of the Democrats and the left worldwide collapsing. It's not just here, it's all over the Western world. And the Israel First lobby is coming in with censorship and control and domestic control, all in the name of stopping anti-Semitism, and that feeds right into the larger globalist program of censorship and control that they all want, and so in that they agree. And it's dangerous, and it's wrong, and that's why we oppose it here, despite massive attacks. But I do not get down to the level of the people running Israel and sit there and make it about Jews and fetishize and talk about, we just kill all the Jews, all our problems will be solved. That's a cop-out, ladies and gentlemen. That's a fraud. And that's dangerous. But all of it's dangerous. Israel's saying genocide, everybody's dangerous. Trump's saying kill all the Iranians in one day. That's why I said 25th Amendment, you keep doing that. So Trump, Belzerian, and Netanyahu are all the same, right along with the Muslims, genocide whoever isn't a Muslim. They're all the same. At the end of the day, do it my way or you're dead. How about you do it your way, but you stay out of my business, or I'll defend myself. How about that? So here's Netanyahu blames anti-Israel sentiment on jealousy. Listen to this crap.
1: Anti-Semitism, this vile vilification of the Jews, took a reprieve after the Holocaust. Definitely. Took a reprieve. Took 80 years. You know, it wasn't fashionable to be anti-Semitic, so you didn't say these things in polite society. But it's come back. It's almost like it accompanies us throughout.
2: What is that about, Mr. Prime Minister?
1: I think...
2: Because I want to stop you right there, because in my career, which started in 1990 in Washington, up until very recently, it was an established fact in Congress. Established fact. The Republicans and Democrats had a default proposition favorable to Israel. Not always, not universally, but a default proposition that began with, yes. That's not true anymore. That's less true than at any other time I've covered Washington. That has to be reflective of something else.
1: Yes, it is. Well, these are historical cycles, which
2: so
1: my father...
2: Historical cycle?
1: Yes, we are. I mean, anti-Semitism is...
2: It flowed
1: throughout our history. And the reason it, you know...
2: But America's not a place where things like that tend to come back.
1: Well, they... can come back. They were there in the 1930s with
2: yes.
1: Father Coughlin, and they ebbed because of the war, but it's come back. What is it? I think it's an interesting question of why this happens, and I think there's a natural human tendency between people and also between peoples, collective groups. It's called jealousy. And jealousy often, you know, if somebody is very successful, you can be appreciative of them, especially if it's, say, a very successful and strong country. Then you temper your jealousy and you go to respect. But if you...
2: So these are the embers of envy.
1: I think it's part of it. I don't think it explains all of it, but I think one thing I can say is that there are many explanations for the phenomenon. The durability of anti-Semitism over the ages. My father was a great historian of this. Mm-hmm. And we can have a separate discussion on it.
0: Netanyahu knows when he goes out and does all this. He knows the world watches the Knesset. He knows the world watches the Israeli soldiers. He knows they see them raping men, women, and children. He knows all that. And he knows then... the corporate media that mainline older Jews watch, they're not seeing it. They're just like the average boomer. And they're like, why is everybody being mean to us? He knows full well what's doing this. And then as more opposition comes on the Jews and as they get threatened, Jews that aren't involved in all this and don't know what's going on, they feel threatened. They give more money, more energy to the International Likudnik ADL Crime Syndicate. Just like I told you 30 years ago, the ADLs and the Barbie Law Center, they've already been caught a bunch, run the white supremacist groups. And it's come out before, and now it's all confirmed. They've been indicted for it. It's simple. Commit the world to a war, control the domestic operations in America, so you control the foreign policy, get control of the evangelical churches, have them think it's the end of the world, get everybody committed behind your Greater Israel Project, and then take out country after country after country. That's been declassified. And now that they've got the last country of the seven they want to take down, Iran. I said a year ago, I bet next is Lebanon and Turkey. And sure as hell, because I know their designs, now they're like, we want Lebanon and we want Turkey. Okay, well, if you think you can do it, you do it. But they're talking about a draft of our children to go fight for Israel. Israel said they're not going to do boots on the ground in Iran. But Trump again came out today, like we have the clip. You guys showed it earlier. Yeah, pull that back up. Great job. With the pilot shot down, that was the cover for the operation. C-130s out of an air base, middle of nowhere, with digging equipment. They were trying to get uranium. How do you even know it's there? And it's a repeat of the stuff with Iraq. Oh, they got nukes. It's hidden under a rose bush. Remember that? Seriously. Oh, the nuke is hidden under a rose bush. Now, I don't think Iraq ever had anything close to a nuke. I told you before this war began. They are a week away from being able to assemble one. They keep them unassembled. And now the mullahs have said, maybe we will break that fatwa and do a new order, and we will build nukes. People said, wait, you're siding with Netanyahu admitting they have nukes. I just report the facts. The point is, you can't stop them from it. And Pakistan says if Israel hits Iran with nukes, they're going to hit Israel. So Israel is in a Mexican standoff. I'm trying to get Israel to not get us all killed here. If I saw mushroom clouds over Israel, I would not be happy. If I saw mushroom clouds over Tehran, I would not be happy. If I saw mushroom clouds over Moscow, anywhere. Because, A, those are people, and B, in every damn study, it is a 95% chance or more that it triggers a whole worldwide nuclear war. We are playing with thermal nuclear hellfire here. And if I'm pissed off and emotional, it's because we are 2 minutes to midnight. The International Atomic Scientist clock is the closest to nuclear war has ever been. And I don't just believe them. I know from my own research that's true. And the Iranians are losing militarily, but not via attrition, just like George Washington. First 5 years was losing militarily, but winning by attrition. Won the last year, the sixth year. That's why the Pentagon said don't do it. And I know I've harped on that, but this is just outrageous. And Netanyahu knew this wasn't going to fall quickly. I said when this started 72 days ago on that Saturday show, I said, I actually don't like the Mullahs. I hope they fall. That'd be great. But they're not. Not quickly. And by then it destroys the economic recovery. And I said, watch them put in some horrible group worse. Because the West, not just Israel, Israel learned this crap from the British. And the U.S. will put somebody worse in. Maduro's out, and they put the deputy vice president in, who's a communist. They're not having elections. Is that what we did all this for? To let them still have a communist dictatorship? And now corporations get the oil, the people are slaves? Is that what the good guys do? What, are we going to overthrow Cuba and then put the communists back in charge? Not let them have elections? This is rearranging deck chairs on the damn Titanic. And then I see these idiots. They don't make me mad they call me a Qatari or Iranian agent. The national talk shows, you see it everywhere. It's that I'm informed, I'm involved, I care about humanity, I care about justice and the truth. I know their plans are going to fail and blow up in our face, and they just sit there as dumbasses and call me names. When they're the ones, Mark Levin and all of them, Salem Radio, all of it is literally on the payroll and run by the Israeli military. The contracts are public. They got Parscales, the former head of the Trump campaign, runs it. And they sit there and call me and Tucker Carlson and others foreign agents when I've been audited by the feds, out the ass, harassed, all that. I'm funded by nobody but you at theoligarchshowstore.com. And they know it. And then they're guilty of being funded by a foreign government that just signed on for $760 more million in domestic propaganda on top of the $500 million they just spent the last 8 months. I'll give it to Israel. At least they admit they're doing this, manipulating us internally. But I hear about Russia interference all the time. It isn't even a blip on the radar compared to Israel. Let's go to Trump talking about going in to get the uranium, another idiotic idea.
2: Do you believe it's time for the state of Israel to reexamine and possibly reset its financial relationship to the United States, meaning what the United States provides to Israel on an annual basis?
1: Absolutely. And I've said this to President Trump. I've said it to our own people. Their jaws drop. But I said, look.
2: Well, what do you mean? What are you saying?
1: I want to draw down to zero the American financial support, the financial component of the military cooperation that we have. Because we receive $3.8 billion a year. And I think that it's time that we weaned ourselves from the remaining military support.
2: Can you give me a timetable?
1: I said, let's start now. and do it over the next decade, over the next 10 years. But I want to start now. I don't want to wait for the next Congress. I want to start now. You know, it could go down very fast.
0: All right, the next clip that I'm done on this is Trump going, yeah, ground troops to go get the uranium, which they've already tried, which I've talked to Delta Force, everybody, they say it's an impossible mission, because how do you know it's all in one place? It obviously isn't. And then how do you get in there and not have the Iranians blow you up on the ground, which happened? This is such a fiasco. We're going to break. I'm your host, Alex Jones. Have you shared the feed at Real Alex Jones on X? Have you shared the feed on Rumble? Rumble.com/The Alex Jones Show live. That's the new coordinate. 600,000 followers in a week. I'm so proud of all of you and this crew. We've just begun to fight. And in 30 minutes, Dan Bilzerian and I debate. We have to get more people hired. We have to finish the new big studios. We have to have our legal defense and offense. And we have to move forward. So now is the time. Have we not delivered to you in the fight against tyranny? Have you not delivered supporting us as Symbiotic? A win-win situation. Like he says in Gladiator after he chops up, you know, the four guys just a few seconds. He says, are you not entertained? Are you not entertained? And I say, are you not empowered? Are the tyrants not scared? Are they not coming after me and my crew? You want somebody to fight? You want somebody to stand up for you? Well, then you got to back them. And those that have backed us, I salute you from the bottom of my heart. And those that have shared the articles and videos, that's great. But it's different classes of people. There's people that tune in and get the knowledge, but are scared or lazy or whatever. Then there's people that at least share the articles and videos. And Paul Revere, we appreciate you. Okay? So you got, like, copper, you know, on the bottom. At least you listen. But I hope people learn from this through osmosis or something. Then you got the silver folks that at least share the articles and videos to wake up other people. And then you got the gold standard, the people that do it all, and the people that get great products that are smart enough to say, wow, this guy really knows what he's talking about. I believe him. He'd only sell me something that works. And then they try it. We have a 90%+ reorder rate with supplements, because I wouldn't sell you something that doesn't work. I'm not stupid.
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5: So God made a farmer. God said, I need somebody willing to get up before dawn, milk cows, work all day in the fields, milk cows again, eat supper, then go to town and stay past midnight at a meeting of the school board. So God made a farmer. God said, I need somebody willing to sit up all night with a newborn colt and watch it die, then dry his eyes and say, maybe next year. I need somebody who can shape an axe handle from a persimmon sprout, shoe a horse with a hunk of car tire, who can make harness out of hay, wire, feed sacks, and shoe scraps, who planting time and harvest season will finish his 40-hour week by Tuesday noon, and then painting from tractor back put in another 72 hours. So God made a farmer. God said, I need somebody strong enough to clear trees and heave bales, yet gentle enough to yean lambs and wean pigs and tend the pink-combed pullets, who will stop his mower for an hour to splint the broken leg of a meadowlark. So God made a farmer. It had to be somebody who'd plow deep and straight and not cut corners. Somebody to seed, weed, feed, breed, and rake, and disc, and plow, and plant, and tie the fleece, and strain the milk. Somebody who'd bale a family together with the soft, strong bonds of sharing. Who would laugh, and then sigh, and then reply with smiling eyes when his son says that he wants to spend his life doing what Dad does. So God made a farmer.
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5: Said I need somebody willing to get up before dawn, milk somebody willing to get up before dawn, milk cows, work all day in the fields, milk cows again, eat supper, then go to town and stay past midnight at a meeting of the school board. So God made a farmer.
10: My administration will be focused on three very important words: jobs, jobs, jobs.
11: Businessman must be a minister, a social worker, a diplomat, a tough guy, and a gentleman. And of course, he'll have to be a genius because he'll have to feed a family on a policeman's salary.
10: From this day forward, it's going to be only America first. America first. We, the citizens of America, are now joined in a great national effort to rebuild our country and restore its promise for all of our people. Because today, we are not merely transferring power from one administration to another, or from one party to another, but we are transferring

0: There's more profiting on the little guys. Total cervix. A woman, when you're a man or you want to screw kids, that's okay. That's the only liberal thing they offer, is destroying God's system and the natural order of mammals. So none of the modern terms mean anything. People ask me, are you conservative? Let's pull up Bilzerian. Look at these photos. This is not AI. This is who I'm going to be debating. And again, he can make tens of millions of dollars a year being the cool guy with all the hot chicks that everybody wants to be, that everybody else copied, Andrew Tate, all the rest of them. I'm not saying it takes it back out. I'm just saying kind of following that vein. This is the OG of it. So he did that for publicity. And he was successful doing it. Well, now Bilzerian sees that it's popular to say kill all the Jews. So now he's moved on from the chicks to this. And I'm going to call him out. Now, I don't know if Bilzerian has Tourette's syndrome or what he's got. Because I've seen him in some interviews. He's very smart, very articulate when he can be. Most of the time, he literally cusses more than NWA. So we're going to see, because here's the thing. We're on 400-plus radio stations, cable stations, TV stations. So our guests can cuss a little because the guys can delay it in there. But once you do it four or five times in a row, we can't get fines for our stations. And the left listens to our stations and listens for cuss words to call and file an FCC complaint. So the left can cuss on radio and TV all day long. We're not allowed to. So I don't want to hear with Bilzerian, if he goes into a cussing storm, we'll have to fade him down at a certain point, and we'll fade him back up. I don't want to hear I'm censoring him. And by the way, we can go longer than an hour. We got 2 hours when he comes on. Okay, so I want to debate him. It's really good radio and TV. It's important. And I agree with about 90% of where he's gone, but the rest of it, I think, is too far. And I'm not trying to be mean to him. I'm just saying, when every third word is the F-bomb, which I'm not against, it adds a little flourish to things, a little kind of a highlight to things, like an exclamation point. I know how to say motherfucker, too. The point is that when every other word is the F-bomb, it just kills real discussion. So the only thing that can mess up this discussion and this debate is if Bilzerian truly has Tourette's syndrome. I'm not saying he has Tourette's syndrome, but I'm not sure he can stop. This guy cusses more than Red Fox. So that does look like an exhausting mission right there. We should just have fun and talk about women. Oh, my God, help me. Bilzerian's been really nice over the years. He's tried to come to town and play poker with me and stuff and hang out. And when I'm on the show before, and I've just always been too busy, and I saw it more of a novelty. Now he's running for Congress. He's gotten too serious. So I hope he comes on a lot. And nothing. And not that I'm cool and turning down to play poker. It's just that I don't play poker, folks. I don't even really go to comedy shows. I might go to an opera. Might go see a rock band I like occasionally. Might go see George Strait. I'd rather just spend time with my family and my children and then fight the New World Order and get sleep than do that. And it's not that I don't like going to the Caribbean and hanging out with hot chicks. Believe me, I'm not a damn Bilzerian, but I'm certainly no slouch when it comes to women. And I love poker. I used to play poker a lot till I was like 25. I just got too much serious crap to do. So we're going to have a serious discussion. That's all coming up. All right, so let me show you with video. I can show you an hour of this just the last few days. High-rises being blown up, families' homes, carpet bombing southern Lebanon, almost all Christian, blowing up the churches, and the Netanyahu's like, gee, why don't you like us? We need to be able to censor you more. So go ahead and roll these clips and see the aftermath of the families. Thousand-pound bomb hitting the main sport column. Only Imperial stormtroopers are so precise. Here's a private home blown up by Israel with a JDAM, 500-pound bomb, coming up. They're just carpet bombing Christian areas. Let me show you the drone footage. It just goes on. I mean, basically all of southern Lebanon is now a smoldering crater. And that's because the Christians won't side with Israel to hand over southern Lebanon to Israel because they don't trust them, and so now they must die too. All right, so now Netanyahu comes out yesterday and says, we can't stop, we need ground troops, we've got to go in and get the uranium out of there. What an impossible mission. Who knows where it's at? Give me a break. And Trump comes out hours after and echoes exactly what Netanyahu said. Here's Trump.
1: We stopped him twice. We stopped him when I terminated the worst deal probably ever made in the history of our country in terms of defense. That was the Iran nuclear deal by Barack, penned by Barack Hussein Obama. That would have given Iran a nuclear weapon within a year. They would have had it years ago. I terminated that in my first term. And then when that beautiful plane right there hit them hard, we really hit them hard. And they told me, I want to just tell you this, because they like to say, oh, well, maybe it wasn't that hard a hit. Iran told me very strongly, because they intend to give us the nuclear dust, as I call it. It's easier than talking about other terms, because it's a term everyone knows. But the nuclear dust, which is what we hit, they told me, number one, you're getting it, but you're going to have to take it out, because the site was so obliterated that there's only one or two countries in the world that could get it. It's so deep and got hit so hard.
0: Just stop for a minute. Back it up 10 seconds. Trump blew up three uranium enrichment sites where they had the underground centrifuges. Hey, Trump, do you think the Iranians doing this for decades? Do you think they leave it there once they make it? Do you think in Colombia at their camps where they process cocaine, do you think they keep it there? When bank robbers rob a bank with a van, do you think they leave the cash in the van? No, they break it up and distribute it everywhere. I mean, this is just common sense. But I said, let me make sure back there in Midnight Hammer if I'm right about this. So I called a bunch of Delta Force people that are involved in that, you know, former. And they said, yeah, we can't get classified stuff, but yeah, it's a fiasco. Obviously, they've distributed it all over the place, yeah. But let's just say, which I said back there in Midnight Hammer last, you know, June, July. I said, they drop these giant 30,000-pound bunker busters on it, blows it basically up. And then I said, next Netanyahu will say we've got to get in there and excavate it. It would take months with a major construction company to get in there and get that stuff. Plus, you've just blown up a bunch of uranium if you think it's there. You know it's not there. So now you're going to go into a blown-up area with all this enriched uranium, one little whiff of it, you're going to get cancer in a few months. Don't just call it radioactive dust. It's poison dust. And then now Trump is talking about going in and digging it out when it ain't even there. Idiocy upon moron upon dumbass. I'm not trying to attack Trump. I just won't sit here. And everything is Levin. Levin has hypnotized him like Ka. Remember the Snake in the Jungle book with Mowgli always talk about? Let's pull that up. He's like coiling around him. Because he goes, just tune into Levin. He knows. Levin goes, I don't know much about the military, but I know the president has secret documents. And we got to get the dust. I just call it the dust. Just get the dust. That's all you got to do. And then Trump's like, well, I call it the dust. We got to get the dust. It's like, Trump, you will say this. I will say this. Trump, you are a potato head. I am a potato head. Iran cannot have the dust. Iran cannot have the dust. So it goes on and on. The first thing they do is remove it. And I predicted that Iran, once their back was against the wall, would say, we do have enriched uranium. We can make a bomb in a week. And they're not already made. Because that's what I got from high-level folks years ago. And sure enough, they came out a couple weeks in the war and said, yeah, we can make a bomb right now if we want to within 1 week. That's checkmate. So we're going to keep attacking us and then not letting us get a bomb. Yeah, it's true. We can do it. I think the Iranians already have A-bombs built. And again, listeners that are anti-Israel go, my God, you're screaming down, yo, no, see, this is propaganda. No, I've known that for 15, 16 years. I've told you that. It doesn't matter. This stuff is all over the place. Pakistan's got probably 1,000 nukes with intercontinental ballistic missiles. They say they're going to hit Israel as soon as Israel hits Iran with nukes. I'm trying to just be honest about all this, folks. The mission, the way it was designed, and the way they did it, was going to fail. The way they claimed we'd have quick regime change. Now, Israel knew that wasn't true. They're sucking us in. Stay the course, Mr. President. And as it comes out, Levin is an Israeli operative. The American flag went from little bitty to bigger and bigger and bigger. Now, he's a giant woman's brooch. You know, he went to a woman's shop for like 80-year-old old conservative ladies. He told his assistant, get me the largest American flag you can. Sir, here's the biggest we've got. It's a 85-year-old woman's brooch. Pull up Mark Levin. He has this giant brooch. I predict soon he'll just have a full breastplate with an American flag that'll say Captain America on it. When really, it should just be Netanyahu's face on there. So you got a man who probably can't walk a mile or wipe his ass properly telling us about our military strategy and what we need to do, Mark Levin, who is Trump's brain. Let's go back to Trump.
1: You're getting it, but you're going to have to take it out because the site was so obliterated that there's only one or two countries in the world that could get it. It's so deep and got hit so hard that there's no way they have the equipment to move it. You and China are the only two countries in the world that could take it out. So we talked about it, and they said, you'll have to take it out because we don't have the capability of doing it. So for those people that like to say that those great pilots in those great planes, well, we just ordered 22 more of them, new and improved, that those great pilots didn't do their job, they did their job. 1 o'clock.
0: There's Levin with his woman's brooch. I mean, what man literally wears something that an 85-year-old pro-America woman would wear at a Republican function? What is up with this? He wants you to know, I'm with America, okay? Like, people always ask, why don't I wear an American flag lapel or a Texas one? Do I need to? Do I need to, you know, have a tattoo of the American flag on my head that I stand for this damn country? You ought to watch anybody wearing something like that. That is ridiculous. All right, I'm done with that. Dan Bilzerian's coming up. Take the live feed from Relox Jones right now on AJ and Lime on X and Rumble. What's the new URL? 600,000 followers in 1 week? Wow. That's exciting. Good job, listeners. Rumble.com/ The Alex Jones Show Live. The Alex Jones Show Live. Great job, viewers and listeners. We're going to be at 1 million at current growth rate in just a week or so. And again, this is a brand new Rumble. Brand new. So we're abandoning all the old Rumbles in case the bad guys win their court cases. And in case all that happens, that's all old. In with the news, sweetheart. And I got some news on that. I got a lot of news on that, but I'm not going to focus on us till the end of the show. But it is very, very... We'll do a few minutes on it right now. So a year and a half ago, we heard Bloomberg Finance, his gun control group, Onion, with the former chief censor over at... MSNBC... Remember, oh, they bought it in auction. Fake auction, a fraud, a lie. So then a month ago, all I know is the Texas receiver trying to come in and shut us down goes, oh, yeah, we're not paying the bills anymore, even though there's plenty of money. So I go, well, looks like we're told to get out, like, May 1st, May Day, Communist Holiday, of course. And then we learn, the Onion goes, we own it, we're in the building, we run it, blah, blah, blah. That's meant to hurt us, so people don't support us. Well, they're in the building, why should we support you? Total lie, total fraud again. None of the corporate media pointed out the fraud from previously. And here we are. A month today after they announced that they own it, and they don't. I have the keys. The office is turned off. The internet's been turned off. They did turn that off. The electricity's still on. I went over this morning to look at it. I'm going to go do a tour probably today or tomorrow and just show you, because they filed in state court and federal court that we've robbed all the equipment and ransacked the building. Well, I'm going to do a live feed in there. Go turn the lights on. I was there this morning. Every damn piece of equipment's there. Everything's there. But look at this. Alex Jones asked Houston judge to revive InfoWars bankruptcy case. InfoWars shut down and the Onion pursuing control. I thought they had control. Alex Jones asked a Houston federal judge to return the ownership right to bankruptcy court. No, they just never had an auction under the law they're supposed to do. Now they're having the state court, the judge that ran the show trial, try to give it to them, to the Onion, with no paperwork or anything. That's all I'm saying. I don't need the website InfoWars.com. I don't need that old equipment. And that's what's even more ridiculous is the average equipment is 10 years old. The only thing that's changed is it was HD, you know, 10 years ago or whatever. The camera's this big. Now they're this big. All this equipment's brand new in here. The cameras are this big. Nothing in here is from there. Every piece of it, I don't own. Our sponsor, the Alex Jones store, Bigley does. You think we build a new studio and have it where it was their stuff so they'd be able to shut it down? But they know that. But they don't care because it's Alex Jones. Just go file and we robbed the company and tore everything out and all the equipment stolen. They're in federal and state court saying, I robbed everything. Now they've accused me of major crimes. Good luck with that now. You's in lots of trouble. These people are insane. Look at this headline. This is Law 360. Where's InfoWars? Families continue to fight for Jones assets. Families. It's the Democrat Party. It's only three families out of 20. They raised $300 million off my name. They call it the families. The Democrats, DOJ, CIA. And they fight for assets. They don't want a settlement. They don't want money. They said they want me off air. But it's always, the families just want some money. Unbelievable crap. So, Dan Bilzerian is scheduled to be on in 7 minutes. I'm going to air a John Bowne report. Newsom's diaper debacle. You've heard of scams with autistic children where there are no real patients or take care of old people or disabled or leering centers with education. But it's not just the Somalis doing it. It's all these groups doing it. But the left brings in foreigners and signs them up to do it because the lawyers from the NGOs get a big chunk of the money. So Bowne's report, Newsom diaper debacle exposed. I didn't know about Diapergate, but I've learned about it today. That's coming up, the first five. And then Dan Bilzerian, Alex Jones debate. Dan Bilzerian's call for complete destruction. Calls for the extermination of Israel. Really? I mean, you know, like, large portions of Israel are not for these wars. I'm against Trump saying exterminate all the Muslims. I'm not for Islam, I don't say exterminate them or, you know, kill everybody in Iran. But before we go to break, listen. The variable here, the thing, because I'm going to keep fighting, and I'm committed, my crew's committed, and we love freedom, we love the fight, we're having big effects, we're trying to stop the next pandemic, hantavirus crap and everything. And if you care about your own future, you want to keep us in the fight. But the variable is you realizing you want to know who funds InfoWars in the old days and now the Alex Jones Network, alexjoneslive.com. 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Draft politicians for World War III, like Lindsey Graham and Ben Shapiro. Let's send them to the front lines. You can get this shirt and other incredible designs at thealexjonesstore.com, which also funds the new network, the Alex Jones Network, where you'll find my live feeds, the other great shows, special reports, investigative reports, and more at the new coordinates of liberty, alexjoneslive.com. 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

0: 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It was declassified in 2025. The CIA and the FBI, under Obama's command, launched the attacks to shut down the original InfoWars. But InfoWars belongs to the people, and it's stronger than it's ever been. They can't take that away. 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You have all the power. When you call and tell me how great I am, I say, stop. I'm just like you. I want freedom. I need you to get excited about the power you have. And that's what it's all about. They think you're about to shut us down. That is a total lie, ladies and gentlemen. Humanity is unstoppable when we take action. 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You're unstoppable, Paul Revere. Take action now.
1: If you are receiving this transmission, you are the resistance.

0: he's here. I called for a debate. 24 hours later, he's here. I'll give him that. I've been waiting for him, Obi-Wan. We meet again at last. We'll be right back with the stations. Join us in 6 minutes. Dan Bilzerian and our debate straight ahead.
1: I'm no better than you. You know, I'm a 960 SAT guy. I cannot, you've never seen me read a speech because I cannot read a speech.
2: In the shadowy corridors of Sacramento's one-party fiefdom, Governor Gavin Newsom once again stands exposed as the master architect of yet another taxpayer-funded grift. This time, it's a $20 million diaper deal funneled through a nonprofit network tied to his wife.
3: 40 million diapers, as many diapers will be distributed this year as Californians. We'll get to 80 million next year. The goal ultimately is 160 million, but we'll start 25% of the need, get up to 50% of the need next year. So we're going to go where the need is greatest first, and we'll start with 400 diapers.
2: The state is set to hand out 40 million diapers at a bloated 50 cents a piece. That is 8 to 10 times what bulk buyers pay at Costco. The math doesn't add up for the very families it's supposed to help.
4: All right, so Gavin Newsom is taking $20 billion of your money to send 100,000 babies 400 diapers. That works out at 50 cents per diaper. We just came into Target to check out what you could buy it for in the store. Here you go, just check this one out here. $162, $26, that works out at 16 cents per diaper. Gavin Newsom's diapers are 3 times more expensive. This isn't even Costco. Why is it 3 times more expensive for Gavin Newsom to send diapers to 100,000 babies than just leaving the money in the bank account to the parents in the first place? Because he's going to some total bullshit non-profit which cronies of his are going to make money, and that is what is wrong with California. Instead of just cutting taxes so you can afford diapers and sending it out in this ridiculous bureaucratic scheme.
2: But let's pull back the curtain on the full empire of waste and connections that defines Newsom's reign. This diaper debacle joins a rap sheet of epic failures. $18 billion and counting poured into the high-speed rail with zero trains running. Then there's the homeless industrial complex. $37 billion spent under his watch, turning California into the nation's unhoused capital with zero accountability for where the money vanished as tent cities swell and audits go ignored.
5: The homeless, they lose $20 billion, but they want more money for it. That's why people get tired of paying taxes and going, well, what are you doing? Gavin Newsom just vetoed a bill asking for an audit of where the money for homeless goes. He said, not a chance.
2: Add the COVID-era EDD unemployment fraud that bled an estimated $33 billion to scammers, prisoners, and ghosts.
6: They let out half of the prisoners out of the state of California. They have basically decriminalized most criminal offenses here. They are not serious about crime. So the federal government's stepping in, and when we charge you, you're looking at serious prison time.
2: Even his former chief of staff has faced fraud charges.
7: Federal officials have charged former chief of staff to Governor Gavin Newsom, Dana Williamson, with public corruption, fraud, obstruction of justice, and tax crimes. The 23-count indictment accuses Williamson of conspiring to divert nearly $250,000 from a dormant political campaign to an associate's personal use. The indictment also alleges that Williamson filed false tax returns claiming more than $1 million in business deductions for personal expenses, including a private jet and luxury hotel stays.
2: Newsom's California isn't governance. It's a self-perpetuating machine of connected nonprofits, cronies, and vanishing public funds.
1: Man, Gavin is an innovator. I swear this state is being run by the mob. Everyone in government is milking taxpayers through these shady NGOs, and nowhere is it more pervasive than Karen Basura's LA, where the homeless organization's raking cash, but the problem continues to fester. Ever wonder why we pour billions of our taxpayer dollars into homelessness, and yet you only see more filth and drug addicts on the street? Because it's all a scam.
2: While everyday Californians dodge needles on sidewalks, Newsom is a broken flip-flopping record, doing 180s on everything from reparations to oil production to health care for illegals to defunding the police. The pattern is corruption as plain as the sun.
0: Absolutely. We'll be right back with Dan Bilzerian. Draft politicians for World War III, like Lindsey Graham and Ben Shapiro. Let's send them to the front lines. You can get this shirt and other incredible designs at thealexjonesstore.com, which also funds the new network, the Alex Jones Network, where you'll find my live feeds, the other great shows, special reports, investigative reports, and more at the new coordinates of liberty, alexjoneslive.com. 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
1: We now take you live to the Central Texas Command Center in the heart of the resistance, rallying patriots worldwide. 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

0: All right, well, I said a day ago I want to debate Dan Bilzerian. He sure took the challenge. He's here right now. I don't really need to describe Dan. Brazilian, Bilzerian, for Congress. Bilzerian for Congress. Be sure to check that out. Dan Bilzerian, 45-year-old Tampa-born U.S. Navy veteran, social media influencer, 30 million followers, is running as Republican in Florida's 6th District against a true goblin Israeli operative, Randy Fine, who I'm no fan of. And he joins us. And I was already planning to get him on about his congressional run, but then I saw this clip a few days ago where he says, exterminate everybody in Israel. That's why I went after Trump, saying we're going to kill all the Iranians, the Persians, their culture will never come back. Glowing crater. I mean, it's Netanyahu, because he's called for the Old Testament term of exterminating everybody. So I'm against that across the board. I don't think you can blame all Jews, all Persians, all Christians. You know, I just think fundamentally that is dangerous, and it goes too far. But I can tell you, it's certainly, you know, ballsy him saying that. Here's one of the clips of what he's been saying.
1: I mean, honestly, the only real battle in the world today that I see worth fighting is in Israel. You know, exterminate tomorrow and go put boots on the ground and go kill Israelis. That would be a great day for me. I would sign up on the draft waiver wherever.

0: saying exterminate everybody in Israel. I mean, you want to quantify that, or are you saying everybody there needs to die or ready to go fight and die? Who would you fight alongside? Thanks for joining us.
1: Well, I think that's taken out of context. I said the only war worth fighting today is against Israel, and that I would be happy to go and fight in that war. And that would be against Israeli military members, not against citizens. So I think that's taken a little bit out of context, like I said, when you just post that one clip.
0: Okay, well, send us the full clip. Well, what did you say in the full clip? I mean, you're here. Tell us what you think.
1: That's what I said. I said the only war worth fighting today is against Israel. They're terrorists. They've been operating as terrorists, and they've attacked us. They have sold our secrets. They have undermined us. They have lied to us to get us into wars. And so, yeah, I can't think of another country that I would rather be fighting against than Israel.
0: Well, let's talk about, again, I just saw that clip. I mean, you say exterminate them. You're talking about the Israeli military.
1: Yes.
0: What should happen with Israel? Are you from, you know, the mountains of the sea, you know, Israel?
1: Yeah, I think that place should not exist. They stole the land. They've been operating as terrorists. They were terrorists before Israel's inception. I mean, what made up Israel? The Irgun, the Haganah, and the Stern Gang. I mean, those are all terrorist organizations. They blew up the King David Hotel. They were murdering British diplomats. They were murdering British military members. They were all designated terrorist organizations, and that is what formed the IDF. All the leaders of those terrorist organizations went on to be prime ministers of Israel, so it is a terrorist nation. It's always been a terrorist nation. And we've been lied to, and we've been told that all of their enemies are terrorists, and that's who we should be fighting. But the truth of the matter is, we should have taken out Israel a long time ago. We should have started the USS Liberty. Maybe we should have started the Levant Affair. Maybe we should have started when they were genociding people during the Nakba.
0: Well, I don't find any fault with what you just said. That's all on record. But definitely Israel was a powerful lobby before. What's changed the last year or so since Operation Midnight Hammer, where Israel openly wants to control our foreign policy and domestic to defend that policy? I'm sure you saw the 60 Minutes with Netanyahu. If you didn't, I could play the clips. Already played it first hour. But he literally says, the war ends when I say. People are just jealous of Israel. We've done nothing wrong. We need to basically censor the media. Eight-front war. Not understanding. Yeah, we see you carpet-bombing Christian Lebanon, tens of thousands of homes, blowing up churches, raping men, women, and children. I mean, what the hell's going on here? Why do you think Israel is so mad dog right now?
1: It seems like they want to, you know, force a world war, and they don't want peace. They've sabotaged all of our peace deals. They continue to bomb Lebanon. They've killed the negotiators. I mean, they are, by every definition, terrorists. By the way, the audio on your side, it's a little light. Is it possible that your staff can turn up the audio? Just coming to me anyways.
0: Absolutely, guys. Can you boost my audio to him, please? Great, we'll do that. So, let's talk about your life and the things you've done. When did you start getting onto the Israel beat? When did you start getting really upset about Israel?
1: I really started looking at it after October 7th when we got inundated with all the, you know, oh my God, they're trying to kill all Jews, it's a Holocaust, you know, never again, all that. And then I started looking at their massive disproportionate response to what happened on October 7th. Later, I found out that they had allowed October 7th to happen, that they killed their own citizens in the Hannibal Directive. And then I started doing some more research. I was a Navy vet. I found out about the USS Liberty. I found out about Jonathan Pollard. I mean, I really started doing a deep dive into our relationship with Israel, what we've gotten. And not only did we not get anything from them, but we've gotten just such a massive net negative. If anybody had done the things that Israel did to our country, they would be our mortal enemy. And for some reason, we're lied to and told that they're our greatest ally. And it's just absolutely not true.
0: Now, if you were the president or you elected Congress, what would you advise? I mean, how would we do this? Because Israel has a whole bunch of nuclear weapons and high-tech delivery systems. So everybody's saying destroy Israel, destroy their military, get rid of their state. They have the Samson option. That's going to happen. That's why I didn't want this conflagration, this confrontation to happen. Because I can look at the

0: second, third order developments there. I mean, have you thought about what Israel will do? What would be the scenario to get rid of Israel, as you're saying?
1: Yeah, I mean, that's a good point. The Samson option, right? If they feel like they are going to be exterminated, they're going to launch nukes and kill everybody else. That alone, that directive makes them the greatest terrorist threat to the world today. And the fact that they have illegally acquired all these nukes, they stole the uranium from us. They have not signed the Nuclear Nonproliferation Treaty. They don't allow nuclear inspections, and yet they just incessantly whine that Iran is going to get a nuke, that they're a month away from getting a nuke. They've been telling us that the same song and dance for 35 years. Meanwhile, they've been illegally stockpiling nuclear weapons, and they openly say that they will, launch them against everybody if they feel like they are going to fall, which I just don't understand how that is ignored.
0: So how would you then, if you were the president of the United States, what would you do?
1: Oh, I mean, well, you look at what JFK wanted to do, right? He wanted to sign the Zionist lobby, which is now AIPAC. He wanted to register them under FARA. That's what he signed into action. I mean, that absolutely needs to happen. They are a foreign government that's influencing our policy, that's bribing our politicians. That would be where we would start. I mean, the next thing JFK did is that he sent Ben-Gurion a letter saying that if they don't allow all the nuclear inspections, that he's going to cut off all their aid and actual nuclear inspections, not their, dog and pony show where they pretend to not have nukes. And so what did they do? They killed JFK, and then LBJ came in and he overturned all that. Now they didn't have to register under FARA. The Zionist lobby turned into AIPAC. And then he basically just allowed them to have all the nukes they wanted, didn't force the nuclear inspections. And what did he say when the USS Liberty was attacked? He said, "I don't care how many U.S. sailors die as long as we don't embarrass our greatest ally, Israel." So, I mean, what does that tell you? I mean, I think that's when we really lost control of our country.
0: Well, it's definitely true that Israel is exerting a lot of control over our country. What is it like? Have you run into Randy Fine yet on the campaign trail? Describe your district, because he is the nastiest Zionist in America, and that's saying a lot. I mean, have you run into him yet?
1: I have not, but I find it very hypocritical that the anti-Semitism laws that he passed, if he were to say all the things that he says about Muslims, about Jews, he would be in jail for 5 years based on the laws that he passed in this district. And so he is, he's against freedom of speech. He's not American. He wants to send our tax dollars to Israel. He's advocated for us nuking Gaza. He wants the streets of Gaza to run with Palestinian blood. He said that Muslims are lower than dogs. I mean, this guy is the most vile Jewish supremacist that we have. And to me, that is the greatest threat to the world today. It's not Zionists. It is Jewish supremacy. And he is the embodiment of Jewish supremacy. So that is why I wanted to take him on.
0: So you say just in the last, 4 years or so, or 3 years, October 7th woke you up to this issue, and now you're on the air saying basically exterminate. I mean, that's the quote. You're saying you mean everybody. Where do you see this? I asked the question before, but I want you to really get into it. If you were the president, what would you do?
1: I would declare war on Israel. I would cut off, at a minimum, I would cut off all foreign aid. I would let Iran have free will to do what they want with Israel. I would kind of let the problem probably take care of itself, to be honest, because if we stop defending Israel, I think they would get what they deserve. They have been persecuting these Palestinians. They've been operating in apartheid. They've attacked all their neighbors. I mean, they bombed 7 countries in a year. They continue to just have unprovoked aggression. I mean, they are a total terrorist nation. I just don't understand how they're not qualified as a terrorist nation. They have nukes. They acquired them illegally. They refused to sign the Nuclear Nonproliferation Treaty, and they said that they would just kill everybody if they feel threatened. So, please tell me, Alex, how does that not make them the greatest terrorist threat to the world today?
0: Well, let's go back to this, because we have that famous clip. I had it last week. We didn't play it. Played a year ago. You have Kirby, the Pentagon spokesperson, being asked, well, if Iran's got to be attacked because they might have a nuke, Israel admits they have nukes, tacitly, why not? He said, we can't talk about it. That goes to the next question. You want from the mountains of the sea or the river to the sea to get rid of Israel, they're going to do the Samson option. So let's think through where this goes. just from where you want to get rid of Israel, the Muslims want to get rid of it. What does Israel do when that happens?
1: I mean, look, it's something that we are going to have to deal with if they continue to attack all their neighbors, if they continue to manipulate U.S. foreign policy, if they continue to steal our tax dollars, if they continue to bribe and blackmail our politicians. Eventually, we are going to have to deal with this problem. We should have dealt with this problem a long time ago. And the longer we put it off, the more nuclear weapons they're going to have. And so, you know, at a minimum, we need to cut off all the foreign aid to Israel. We need to stop their influence on our politicians. You know, it's like our politicians are like these easily led automatons, just like, you know, clapping like baby seals when Netanyahu comes in Congress and they just all tweet in unison, you know, Israel's our greatest ally. We have to support them. They all keep signing off on sending them more money. It's just like even AOC, like people that are super, super Democrats that, you know, are supposed to be, you know, doing what their constituents want are just all ignoring it for Israel, but only for Israel, really, if you look at it. Like, it's like the left and the right is completely divided, but that's the one thing that they can all come together and agree on. And
0: well, let me ask you this before I play a clip of Netanyahu saying it's not Israel's fault, it's social media. No, it's people see Israel doing on social media. And then I got the Kirby clip I mentioned, but what made you decide to run for Congress? And because I'll say what you're doing is extremely dangerous. You're definitely going to piss off Randy Fine, who's called for arresting anybody that criticizes Israel. And at what point, if it hasn't already happened, will he call for your arrest?
1: I mean, I'm surprised they haven't killed me by now, to be honest. It's one of those things where everybody's saying it. I mean, look, when I started talking about this, people weren't really fully awake. It was something that everybody thought you would get killed for saying. And now it's like trending on social media to talk about this. In fact, people have turned their entire accounts into anti-Israel accounts. And, you know, you see guys like Fishback running their campaign, basically like calling out Israel and talking about AIPAC. So
0: for folks who don't know, he's running for governor in Florida. Let me agree with you. I don't just go off polls. The polls show this. I'm on the streets. And a gas station attendant, restaurant, grocery store, church, everybody's just obsessed with Israel. My issue is Israel has a lot of problems trying to control us. You're saying only war worth fighting is this. I don't want any new wars, but I don't. Netanyahu admits they're losing the information war. We'll play a clip in a minute, but I don't think they realize how bad they're losing. If he thinks $760 million they just signed off on for domestic propaganda, they already spent $500 million last year domestically. If he thinks it's going to fix it, the more Israel tries to push people around, the worse it gets. We're going into this cycle. Here's Netanyahu talking about it on 60 Minutes.
2: Netanyahu attributes the reputational harm to Israel almost entirely to social media, which he calls the eighth front of the war.
3: Because it's this. This is yours, right?
4: Mm-hmm.
3: You're not immune either. Because you can penetrate this machine. You can penetrate this little instrument. And you can say about Major Garrett anything you want. And I can paint you as a monster. And if I say it often enough, enough people will believe it.
2: Do you believe Israel is at risk of losing this war on that social media front? And this is particularly, I believe, important in America for younger Americans, Republican and Democrat, scrolling through images, and they would use words like barbaric in Gaza and in Lebanon.
3: Israel has gone to unbelievable lengths to get innocent civilians out of harm's way. We text message millions of text messages to them, make millions of phone calls to them, pamphlets, leaflets, you name it, okay? We have seen the deterioration of the support for Israel in the United States almost, I would say it correlates almost 100% with the geometric rise of social media. And that by itself is not what caused it. And I don't believe in, you know, in censoring them or anything, but I'll tell you what happened. We have several countries that basically manipulated social media, and they do it in a clever way. And that's something that has hurt us badly.
2: Is it your belief, Mr. Prime Minister, that nothing that Israel has done, tactically or strategically, has made no mistakes either in Gaza or the West Bank that have in their own way contributed to this negative impression of Israel, whether it's on social media or someplace else?
3: No, of course. Look, it's war. And in war, armies sometimes miss, and civilians die. And these are mistakes. These are not deliberate things that happen. Israel is besieged on the media front, on the propaganda front, and we've not done well on the propaganda war.
0: We've seen churches where they bomb it three times in one day, and I know a lot of contractors, former military, that were pro-Israel before. They've contacted me, and they said, I mean, we were in Gaza, and they said, oh, my God, Israel's pure evil. You have the footage of tens of thousands trying to get food. They just machine gun them coming in. This is crazy. So Dan, I get your point about being upset about Israel. My concern is, where does this end with a cornered Israel?
1: Well, I mean, one thing I would like to say about that video that I found interesting is he said, if I say it often enough, people will believe it. And usually what I've found with Israel is that many of the things that they are accusing others of, almost all the things that they are accusing others of, is things that they are guilty of. And one of the things that we've seen with a lot of the Jewish propaganda is they just repeat things and repeat things and repeat things until people finally just accept it as truth. You know, Israel's our greatest ally. That's something that we just heard over and over and over and over again. But there's absolutely no factual evidence to back up any of those statements. You know, kind of like the 40 beheaded babies, the babies in ovens, you know, the mass rapes. I mean, they just tell us these lies over and over and over again because they understand propaganda. And I find it interesting that he talked about it in that show and named it as propaganda, because that's exactly what it is. And that's what they're trying to fight. They're trying to fight, you know, a propaganda war where they give us misinformation and try and get us to believe it. I mean, to me, I just think government officials should be forced to tell the truth. And I think there should be laws put in place where if a government official knowingly lies, that they are held accountable for that. I mean, that's at a minimum fraud. It's deception. And there's no laws put in place to hold politicians accountable. And that's one of the things that I would like to pass when I get into Congress, is laws to hold politicians accountable for what they say.
0: I want to play this with audio right now. This is one of many videos. And I talked to two people who I know well who were in the military and special operations. I'll leave it at that. Highly decorated. They were over there, one of them in a pretty high-level position. I won't say any more. And they went over there pro-Israel. And after spending over a year there, both of them in different places, they said it is unspeakable what they're literally hunting and just randomly killing men, women, and children. I was told about people on the ground. Here's footage of tens of thousands being brought in to try to get food drop, and they just start shooting them. Here it is. So again, I want Israel to stop doing what it's doing. And Dan, do you think Israel's one monolith? Do you think they're all bad over there?
1: No, I don't think they're all bad, but I do think it's a sick society. And you brought up the shootings at the food station. I mean, there was, you know, so many examples of just horrific things. Hind Rajab, Rachel Corrie, you've got there was the Palestinian ambulance workers that had their lights on. They're in uniform. They're going to help somebody, and they got gunned down by Israelis. You know, Israel denied it. And then they found the footage in the shallow grave that they had buried these people that showed exactly, you know, what they said was a complete lie. They had just gunned down Palestinian ambulance workers. They've done so many atrocious acts and you look at their society, and a lot of their society supports this. More than 50% support this genocide that's going on in Gaza. More than 50% believe that they're operating and living in apartheid and support it. So it's a society of supremacy, and that supremacist mindset comes from the Jewish religion in general, because Judaism believes that they are chosen by God and that they are better than other people. And if you look into the Talmud of what it says, it's okay to lie, cheat, and steal from non-Gentile or from Gentiles. You know, Jews have different sets of laws than Gentiles. So they really like look at themselves as being better than Gentiles and separate from Gentiles. And I think that is the source of the problem. It's not Israel. It's the religion, which is why, you know, I'm not just anti-Zionism. I am against Jewish supremacy, because these problems have been occurring before Israel. And it is a problem with a supremacist mindset.
0: Well, I'm not defending Israel, but aren't most cultures, at least primitive cultures, they always think they're the best. They're the supreme people.
1: Well, I mean, Christianity doesn't teach you that you're better than other people and that you can lie, cheat, and steal from other people.
0: No, that's right. Christianity is what built civilization. It was the big change.
1: Well, but Islam doesn't say that you're better than other people. They don't say you can lie, cheat, and steal from people that aren't Muslim. Both religions also want to encourage people to join the religion. They want to spread the gospel. Judaism is kind of closed off.
0: So, stay right there. Back in a few minutes. Dan Bilzerian. I'm so excited about the Alex Jones Network. I'm so excited to expand it. The bad guys are in trouble. Hell, we might even get InfoWars back. But who knows? But I couldn't have stood against this tyranny and fought them without your support. But a lot of people, not the majority, but 20-30%, believe the propaganda of the national news that we're off the air. And friends, family, neighbors, people at the gas station, Alex, I'm so sorry you're off the air. I'm so sorry, you know, the Onion runs your company. They didn't get it a year and a half ago with the fake auction. They didn't get it this time. They're blocked in court. They're in a lot of trouble, okay? We're winning. But I need funds for the defense and the offense and for the network and for everything we're doing. And I need your word of mouth to tell your email list, your text message list, your neighbors, your friends, your family. Hey, Alex Jones is verboten, forbidden info. He knows what he's talking about.
4: Alex Jones called this years ago. Years ago.
0: Here is the URL, alexjoneslive.com. 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So listen to me. We have ultramethylene blue tincture capsules and now the gummies that are a concentrate of already the strongest, best methylene blue. So look out.

Leviticus 25, and we'll read verses 44 through 46, and then begin. Leviticus 25, beginning there with verse 44. Look carefully at what God says. Both thy bondmen and thy bondmaids, which thou shalt have, shall be of the heathen that are round about you. Of them you shall buy bondmen and bondmaids. Moreover, of the children of the strangers that do sojourn among you, of them shall you buy, and of their families that are with you, which they beget in your land, and they shall be your possession. And you shall take them as an inheritance for your children after you, to inherit them for possession. They shall be your bondmen forever. But over your brethren, the children of Israel, you shall not rule one over another with rigor. Now, for some time, I've been dealing with the general theme, and I want you to remember this theme, where we are and how we got here. You and I cannot find our way out of the predicament that we're in unless we do know where we are and how we got where we are. May I remind you, first of all, I brought a message on the abolitionist revolution. And may I remind you that the general thrust of that message was here were six men that entered into a conspiracy literally to take over our government. They began to start a war in order that they might literally gain control. I have not even dealt with Reconstruction yet, which is the fruit and the evidence of that statement. But the truth of the matter is, here was a certain handful of people that wanted absolute control. There have been people like that down through the ages. There are still people like that today. So there was an abolitionist revolution where they were fomenting a war or trying to start an insurrection in order that they might grab control of the government, which, by the way, worked. For the longest time afterwards, they have been in control. And then secondly, I showed you the theological revolution. I showed you how that there had to be a break in the faith and a break in the churches in order for there to be a break in the nation. So first there was a theological division, and then there was the political division. Remember what I told you. You cannot have a shift in culture without having a shift in theology. So your theology breaks down, and then your culture breaks down. The third message, I dealt with the political and the economic issues, and I showed you where the purpose of the North was literally to break the backbone of the South, and it did so economically. And I'm going to show you another little bit of that picture today as well. And then, of course, I began to deal with the biblical view of slavery. And I've shown you from the Bible where slavery is not wrong in and of itself. I'm not going to go back and review all the ways that an individual could become a slave, but I just read a passage which I'm going to emphasize in just a moment, that slavery is not inherently evil or wicked or sinful in and of itself. So after having dealt two messages with the biblical view of slavery, I now begin to show the Southern view of slavery. And what I want to demonstrate is this. I want you to understand that our forefathers were not wicked and evil in and of themselves just simply because they had slaves. We do not look back on our history and say, well, boy, we were all wrong. Our forefathers were all wrong. Listen, most people don't even know why our forefathers fought. They were not fighting to preserve slavery. Slavery was not the issue. Slavery may have been used, but slavery was not the issue. Now, I want you to look, before we even begin today, at Leviticus 25. Look at what God says. Now, it cannot be any plainer. It cannot be any clearer. After having forbidden the children of Israel from making bondmen and bondwomen over their brethren, and remember, an Israelite could be a slave for 6 years, and then he had to be freed on the seventh year. And then, of course, he could not go out empty. But look what he says in verse 44. Both thy bondmen and thy bondmaids, which thou shalt have, shall be of the heathen that are round about you. Of them shall you buy bondmen and bondmaids. Now, remember, I told you that the reason the heathen could be made bondmen and bondwomen
was because the heathen are slaves by nature. And slavery, by the way, is a form of welfare. It is. But here the individual or the family is taking care of the slaves and not the state. So God says, you may buy them of the heathen. Watch verse 45. Moreover, the children of the strangers that do sojourn among you, of them shall you buy, of their families that are with you, which they beget in your land, and they shall be your possession. So once again, God says, you may buy them. Watch, it is permanent slavery that it has in mind. For verse 46 says, and you shall take them as inheritance for your children after you. So the slave could be literally passed on down for the children after them. So it was indeed a permanent servitude or a permanent slavery. Now, you know, we think, well, slavery was ended with the Emancipation Proclamation, which is a lie, which I'll probably cover that as well. The Emancipation Proclamation never freed one slave. That had nothing to do with slavery. It was a military measure. The fact of the matter is this. The 14th Amendment did not free the African people or the black people, the Negroes, whatever you want to call them. It did not free them. What it did was enslave everybody. It literally is all slaves. Now, you can't get away from slavery. You know, most of us think this is free. How do you find it absolutely necessary to go to work every morning? You see what I'm saying? You either have to work to pay off the bank note or your mortgage, your car note, you do something. And the Bible says that the borrower is served by slaves to labor. So in reality, we're still saying, when I was a boy, my poor father was a farmer. When I was a boy, we had as many as 200 black people living on our farms a day. A day. There were several black families that were raised on our farms. Some of those black children I grew up with, one of them particularly, who's still a good friend of mine, one of them, my daddy called him son half the time. He got all of my clothes. He got all of my toys. He was 4 or 5 months younger than I am. Do you know, even after he was grown, he and his family still lived on our farms. Now, I want you to think about something. And I thought about this the other day. And by the way, this black boy helped save my life. Well, no black boy pulled a knife on me. And before I could ever move, this black boy jumped into him, took the knife away from him, knocked him up against the wall, and said, if you ever pull a knife again, he said, I'll kill you. Now, the point I'm trying to make is this. This boy, this family, my father paid them $30 a week. You said, man, how can you live on $30 a week? I want you to stop and think about something. Of course, when I was a boy, $30 a week was a whole lot more than it is now. But my father provided all their food. Every time an animal was killed, they got part of the meat. They had some garden that we ate out of. My father provided all the housing, all the electricity. He gave them not only wages, the $30 a week, which most folks think is poverty wages, which was not. But they also gave them a little share in knowledge, which meant at the time, they'd end up with $1,000 or $2,000, whatever came out of that crop. Part of it was theirs, or half of it was theirs. They could literally throw away what they wanted to throw away. Why? They needed to live. They had a house. They had electricity. They had food. They had clothing. They had everything for them. Now, if you wanted to put it like this, in reality, they would have been our slaves. You said, were they free to leave? Yeah, they were free to leave. But they would not leave, did not leave till way later on, until farming changed and everything got mechanized to the point that you did not need 200 people on your farms in one day. So, I don't care if you're talking about cotton. Back when I was a young man, like I said, we'd have 200 people. When I was in my early 50s, we drove a cotton picker, and that cotton picker would pick 5 and 6 bales a day. Or the 200. So the point I'm trying to make is, slavery, basically, in one form or another, is still around today. Now, God said that you may have slaves. There's nothing sinful and evil about that. The point that I want to clear up today is this. You see, our Lord said in John 8:32, you shall know the truth, and the truth shall make you free. And that is true in every area. Because all truth is God's truth. I don't care if you're talking about economic truth, historical truth, theological truth, legal truth, political truth. All truth is God's truth.
One of our biggest problems is propaganda has permeated every vestige of our being, even without our knowledge of it. We have literally been propagandized. Let me use another word. We have been brainwashed. Someone has said, and it's rightly so, that a lie goes on twice while truth is still putting her boots on. And every one of us are familiar with this old adage, if you tell a lie often enough and long enough, people think it's the truth. Well, let me tell you, one of the reasons I'm preaching and teaching on this series is because so many people are so confused and have no knowledge of what truth is. One of the biggest lies, one of the biggest untruths, errors, and most effective propaganda that has been promulgated down through the ages is this, that the North has always been against slavery, quote unquote, and the South has always been for slavery. Now, let me tell you something. Again, there's nothing unbiblical about slavery, but still the propaganda that you hear. Well, the North is righteous in the sense of we were against slavery. We freed our slaves, you know, etc. Now, you're the ones that retained them and had to fight you to force you to get rid of your slaves. Let me tell you something. If you begin to search the historical record, you will find that that is not the truth. Do you realize there are many men in the South, prominent men, who were against slavery? Now, let me explain when I say against slavery. Not that they thought it was unbiblical. Not that they thought that it was wicked or wrong in and of itself. Simply because they thought that it was a blight and a social curse. You have men like George Washington, Thomas Jefferson, and although Jefferson owned slaves, by the way, he still thought it was a blight and a curse. There was James Madison, there was James Monroe, there was Henry Wythe, Richard Henry Lee, John Randolph, Grayson, and George Mason. All men basically believed that slavery was a blight upon society and it ought to be done away with. Do you realize it was the South that initially and originally tried to do away with slavery? But the South was consistently and constantly overruled, first of all, by the King of England, and secondly, later on, by the Northern states. Now, Virginia led off first. First among the American states to take the step to curb slavery was Virginia. As early as 1761, its lawmakers attacked slavery by trying to attach to it a duty. In other words, you had to pay a huge duty to import a slave. A decade later, they were importuning the English king, please, let's stop the importation of slaves. And Virginia was saying that it was a great humanity. Instead, a great sin against humanity is what they were saying. Then they said that in 1699 to 1772, Virginia passed 23 legislative acts saying, we don't want slaves in our state. Now, what happened? How can Virginia pass 23 legislative acts saying, we don't want slaves coming in our state? And yet slaves continue to come in. I'll tell you how. Because the king was constantly overruling the colonies. Do you realize in 1760, South Carolina passed a law, no more slaves can come into this state. Guess what happened? The king said, they are coming into your state. And I am voiding your legislation. And he gave a warning to every other state who tried to block the slave trade. I hope you will know that it was Georgia who has first rank among the states for trying to constitutionally limit or stop slavery. In fact, Doc, you ought to know this. Darien, in 1775, under James Oglethorpe, protested what they call the slave trade as an unnatural act. A little bit later on, Georgia's Congress went on and condemned the trade in Africa's slavery. And in 1787, a representative from Georgia said to the House that all of his constituents were against the slave trade and they wanted the importation of blacks
into Georgia stopped. Now here is Virginia, here is South Carolina, here is Georgia, all saying, we don't want the slaves over here. Please stop. Who is it that keeps sending the slaves over here? Well, first of all, it was King, and secondly, it was the northern states. When the Constitution was being debated, and remember I told you George Mason refused to sign the Constitution because George Mason was pushing for a law that would prohibit slaves, the importation of slaves. And so when he did not get that, of course he refused. Remember, George Mason, by the way, is from Virginia. And at the same time, here were a group of individuals saying, no, no, we don't want the importation of slaves stopped. Guess what group it was that lobbied for an extension of the slave trade? It was the northern states, the northeastern states particularly. They were the ones that forced it, where the Constitution then would allow slavery up until 1808. I hope most of you have heard of what is known as the Northwest Ordinance. Anybody in here not heard of the Northwest Ordinance? Northwest Ordinance came into existence because Virginia ceded all of those great northern lands that her sons had conquered and explored, ceded them, gave them to the United States of America. Those lands that Virginia gave to the United States of America, we have the states of Ohio, Indiana, Illinois, and Minnesota, and what else? Michigan and Wisconsin. So Virginia gave all of that land to the United States. But there was a Northwest Ordinance, and there were six articles in the Northwest Ordinance, and let me read to you the sixth article. Here it is, black and white. There shall be neither slavery nor involuntary servitude in the said territory, otherwise than in the punishment of crimes whereof the party shall have been duly convicted, end quote. Now, when Virginia gave this land to the United States government, and by the way, our Congress adopted the Northwest Territory, the sixth article said there was to be no slavery and no involuntary servitude in any of these states or any of these lands that had been given. Well, guess what happened? The sixth article was asked to be legally suspended by Congress on February the 14th, 1806. And why was it asked to be suspended? Because the people in that territory wanted slaves in that area. Now I want to read to you just a paragraph and let you hear what the representatives said. In fact, they got their wish in the sense of from the House, not from the Senate. I'll explain in just a moment. But here is what the committee said when they were asked to suspend the sixth article. The suspension of this article is an object almost universally desired in that territory. Paraphrasing. Everybody wanted slaves. And we're talking about Michigan, Wisconsin, Illinois, Indiana, Ohio. The first sentence, the suspension of this article is an object almost universally desired in that territory. It appears to your committee to be a question entirely different from that between slavery and freedom, inasmuch as it would merely occasion the removal of persons already slaves from one part of the country to another. So here's what they're saying. We want slaves permitted in this land. Now, the committee's saying they're not asking for a fresh importation of slaves. What they are asking is that people anywhere will be able to come into this territory and bring their slaves with them. It goes on. The good effects of this suspension in the present instance would be to accelerate the population of that territory, hitherto retarded by the operation of that article of compact, as slaveholders immigrating into the Western country might then indulge any preference which they might feel for a settlement in the Indiana Territory.
instead of seeking, as they are now compelled to do, settlements in other states or countries permitting the introduction of slaves. The condition of the slaves themselves would be much ameliorated by it, as it is evident from experience that the more they are separated and diffused, the more care and attention are bestowed on them by their masters, each proprietor having it in his own power to increase their comforts and conveniences in proportion to the smallness of their numbers. Now, here were the people in the Indiana Territory saying, we want slaves allowed up here. We want people to come into this territory and feel free to bring their slaves with them. Now, it's very important that you understand this argument. Why is it very important? Listen to me. They're saying, we're not asking for a fresh importation of blacks from Africa. That's not what we're asking. We're asking that anybody, anywhere, who already owns blacks will be able to come into this territory and settle it. And here's what the committee said. The committee said that this is not an extension of slavery. It is rather allowing people who were already slaves and who already owned slaves to come into that territory and just simply settle there. Now, the House in Congress passed this resolution. But when the bill got to the Senate failed to pass it, and it was just simply dropped. Now, the important thing I want you to understand is this. It was the North that made this argument originally and initially. It was the North who desired people down in the South, or wherever they were, to bring their slaves and come up here and help settle this territory. When you later on have the North fighting against the South, one of their main arguments is this, especially when you get into Free Soilers, when you get into the Radical Republicans, they're saying, we're not going to allow slaves over here in Kansas. No, no, this is free soil. And the Southerners are saying, we're not trying to import slaves. We're just trying to take the slaves we have and feel free to go somewhere and settle with them. And they said, no, no, that can't be done. That is an extension of slavery. In other words, what the North was condemning in the South was what the North originally and initially suggested to begin with. In other words, when it was profitable for them, it was all right. When it's profitable for the South, then it was all wrong. Now, let me just try to emphasize again. I want to dispel the propaganda that the North has always been against slavery and the South has always been for slavery. Lundy has written a book, and the book is entitled The Genius of Emancipation. And he records in this book a little known fact, but I want you to listen to this. Are you seated? Hold on. Of the 130 anti-slavery societies, of the 130 anti-slavery societies operating in the United States in 1827, four-fifths of those 130 anti-slavery societies were in the South. Now, how's that grab you? You've got to remember, the North had 10 million white people. The South had less than 5 million white people. But four-fifths of the anti-slavery societies were in the South and not in the North. When William Lloyd Garrison began his fight, quote-unquote, for abolition, the South had been wanting to free the slaves for a long time. Now, you see, the Constitution of the United States forbade Congress to interfere with the slave trade, or to use its own words, it forbade Congress to interfere with the migration or the importation of such persons as the states should think proper to admit prior to 1808. In other words, after 1808, there was a cutoff time, and there were to be no more slaves imported.
But prior to 1808, you could import them. Now, the interesting thing is this. Someone says, well, South Carolina appealed to have the slave trade stopped. But then South Carolina turned around and repealed its law that it passed and allowed slaves into South Carolina. Well, why in the world would South Carolina say, we want a law passed saying that no slaves can come into this state? And then they turn around and repeal the law. Let me explain it to you. In fact, instead of explaining it to you, I'm going to read you what the representative said to the House of Representatives on February the 14th, 1804. Here's what Mr. Lowndes said. The reason assigned for this action was the impossibility of enforcing the law without the aid of the federal government, to which entire control of the revenues, the revenue police, and naval forces of the country had been surrendered by the states. Now listen to what he said. The geographical situation of our country, South Carolina, is not unknown. With navigable rivers running into the heart of it, it was impossible with our means to prevent our eastern brethren, our northeastern brethren, that is, engaged in this trade from introducing them, that is the Negroes, into this country. The law was completely evaded. Under these circumstances, sir, it appears to me have been the duty of the legislature to repeal the law and remove from the eyes of the people the spectacle of the authority being daily violated. Did you hear that? Daily violated. So when they repealed the law, it was only to be repealed until 1808, when it was to be gone out anyhow because Congress was supposed to then forbid the importation of slaves. Now, here's what he's saying. We can't stop these slave traders. They can bring their slaves into our rivers. We don't even know they're there. Congress has the Navy. You have the power. Why don't you do it? And what is happening is this. The northeastern people are daily unloading slaves in our state without our knowledge, without our consent, and rather than just see the law habitually violated, we'll repeal the law until 1808 until you can stop it. Well, of course, it did not stop. By the way, let me ask this question. What was the first national constitution to forbid the importation of blacks? Are you listening? The Confederate Constitution. The Confederate Constitution, Article 1, Section 9, says this. The importation of Negroes of the African race from any foreign country other than the slaveholding states or territories of the United States of America is hereby forbidden, and Congress is required to pass such laws as shall effectually prevent the same, end quote. So the first constitution to forbid the importation of African slaves was the Confederate Constitution. The United States Constitution allowed it. May I ask you why it is the blacks are all upset with the South and with the Confederates? As I said last week, there was no southern ship that ever brought one black slave into this country. No black slave ever came into this country under Confederate flag. They all came into this country under the Stars and Stripes. The Confederate Constitution is the first constitution that said, you cannot import any more blacks. That's it. Now, what the Constitution did allow, the Confederate Constitution, was those who were already slaves could freely bring their slaves in and out of whatever state they entered in the Confederate nation. But it was the Confederate Constitution that said, no more importation of slaves. That's it. Now, the South was just as interested, and probably even more so, in ending slavery than the North. But you've got to ask yourself this question. What were you going to do with all the slaves? Where in the world were they going to go? Let's ask another question and answer it first. How did the North get rid of their slaves? Maybe the South could get rid of theirs the way the North got rid of theirs, huh?
How did the North get rid of their slaves? Well, at the signing of the Declaration of Independence, there were slaves in every American state. Every colony had slaves. After the signing of the Declaration of Independence, not one northern state rushed to free their slaves. No, they did not. And let me tell you something else. Not one law was ever passed in the North that granted freedom to a person already in slavery. Now, let me say that again. I want you to hear it. Not one law was ever passed in the North that granted freedom to any person who was already in slavery. Now, let me make something exceedingly clear. Northern property rights were protected by Northern law. Now, there were laws passed in the North, and I'll give you an example, like in New Jersey, that said this, that children born of slave parents, after a certain age and after a certain date, would be free. But all those who were already slaves would remain so. In other words, there was no law passed that just across the board freed everyone instantly. So what they did was they passed laws. They said, look, after 1804, when a slave child reaches the age of 21, he shall be free. Now, that means this. A woman who was a slave and was 15 years old in 1804 in New Jersey would forever be a slave. Now, let me tell you something else. You've got to understand how the mind works. Now, here's the law passed. The law passed says, in 1804, after 1804, you can be free after you reach the age of 21. Let's say, for instance, that at age 30, a black woman gives birth to a child in 1829. Now, she's already a slave. Well, it's after 1804. That means then when the child is 21, that child will be free, right? Well, I hope you understand that 1829 plus 21 will be 1850. So there could be a slave in New Jersey up until 1850, just using that one illustration. But what most people don't realize is this. What the law allowed was this. Let's suppose that black boy was 20 years old. It's after 1804. Man, one more year, and he's going to be free. He's going to be 21. But that northern master could take that 20-year-old black boy, since he was still a slave, hadn't reached 21 yet, and sell him to a southern master, and the boy would still be in permanent slavery. He just got sold before he reached 21. Now, here's the point I'm trying to make. How did the North get rid of their slaves? I'm going to answer it in two ways. Number one, they got rid of them gradually. And number two, they got rid of them profitably. They sold them to the South. This way, the North did not have a huge increase in free blacks. In fact, I'm going to give you some census records in just a moment. But let me tell you how Massachusetts dealt with the problem. In 1788, Massachusetts started its emancipation of the slave population. And how did it emancipate its slaves? Well, Massachusetts passed a law ordering every black, every mulatto, and every Indian out of its territory. And if they came into the state and remained for 2 months, they were to be publicly whipped.

0: profitably nor economically. Now, let me ask a question. Why did the North want to get rid of their slaves to begin with? Was it because of some altruistic virtue that they had? Was it from the fact that they just believed that slavery was wrong?
1: No.
0: No. If you'll go back to the first message, the abolitionists did not like the slaves. They did not like blacks. They did not love the blacks. They could care less about them. It is true they dispensed with their slaves profitably. And it was not just that they could make money. But I want you to remember this. There were great geographical and economical differences between the North and the South. The North did not have the plantations. It did not have the crops. It did not have the climate. Nor did it have the inclination to work and produce on the scale that the South did. The North turned out to be preeminently industrial. Since it was industrial and not agricultural, it did not need slaves. Now wait. You know what the North found out? The North discovered that they could take white men and women and white children and work them in their factories 14 hours a day and pay them and forget them cheaper than they could hold slaves. And so after they realized, hey, we can do this, that means we don't have to take care of the sick, we don't have to take care of the poor, we don't have to take care of the elderly. In other words, once we give them this little bit of money, then our responsibility towards them stops. If they die, they die. We haven't lost anything. We'll just hire somebody else. So the North then got rid of their slaves. Why? Because they found they could work their children in their sweatshops 14 hours a day. Now, I do not want you to think that the South was not freeing its slaves. It was freeing many slaves as much as it possibly could. You know, what a lot of people do not understand is this. There was a great expense in freeing a slave. It wasn't just, hey, you can walk off and go free. If it was done right, there was a great deal of expense involved in freeing a slave. Let me give you some census figures, and I can document it because I have the census figures in several books at the house. But here's the 1840 census. In 1840, there were 170,000 free blacks in all the northern states. In all the northern states, in 1840, there was 170,000 free blacks. In 1840, in the southern states, there were 198,000 free blacks. And you've got to remember, there were 10 million whites in the north and 5 million in the south. In 1840, the south still had 28,000 more free blacks than the north did. In other words, the southern states, with half the population, had freed 16% more of its slaves in 1840 than the North had. Moreover, by 1860, the year that South Carolina seceded, there were 257,000 free blacks in the South, which was an increase of 30% in 20 years. Now, by the way, these freed slaves were not freed by law. They were not freed by edict. They were not freed by demand. They were freed by the generosity, the graciousness of their owners. No law came along and said, you must free your slave. 257,000 of them had already been freed. Now, I want you to stop and think. Although the South had voluntarily freed 237,000 blacks, most people have no idea of the economic impact that that had on the South.

not the freeing of the 237,000, but when all of the slaves were forcefully freed by the North. I got so incensed this week. Alice and I, usually if we watch TV, we will watch PBS, and I'll pick some of those programs. But they had a program on about the South. I was so infuriated because they were talking about how poor, ignorant, and stupid, and they used the word stupid, that Southerners were. And they showed the scraggly farms and the scraggly dressed blacks and whites, and the guy was going on. He was saying there was no literature in the South. There was nothing. And I could not help but say out loud, "Yeah, dummy, that's because of Reconstructionism, and it's because of the economic rape that the North did to the South." You say, what are you talking about? Well, let me just try to give it to you. Do you understand that slaves did not come cheaply? Consequently, many Southerners did not even own slaves. Out of the 5 million whites in the South, there were only about 350,000 slave owners. 8,000 of these owned more than 50 slaves. 69,000 of these owned only one slave. That meant the rest owned somewhere between 2 and 49 slaves, and the average would have been 10. Now, let me give you a good example and a good reason as to why most Southerners did not own slaves. It was not necessarily because they were all against slavery. Many Southerners were against slavery. But one of the main reasons there were not more whites that owned slaves was because of the expense. And I'm not talking about just the initial purchase. I'm going to show you the initial purchase was far more than you can imagine. But you just stop and think about the upkeep. Let me read to you. 1860. The normal price of a slave in 1860 was from $1,400 to $2,000. Quote, at an auction sale in Brooks County, Georgia. Anybody know where Brooks County is? Is that Quitman? No, what's Brooks? That's Quitman, isn't it? Okay. Camilla? No, he says it's... Okay, so Brooks is Quitman. Okay, that's what I thought. All right. So, at another sale in Brooks County, Georgia, that's Quitman, the average price exceeded $1,500 or $1,500 per slave. In 1859, the administrators of the Thig Pen Estate in Alabama disposed of its slave holdings. The average price was $1,300. But Henry... Sir, you got your name, brother. But Henry brought $2,400 and Stephen $2,431. The same year in Albany, Georgia, purchasers paid $1,900 for first-class field hands. $1,900 for first-class field hands. For an exceptional, desirable one, the bids went to more than $2,800. A few years before Montgomery, Alabama, the sale of a slave carpenter realized for the seller $2,000. Now, I intended to bring a book with me this morning and walked out and left it on my desk. I want to blame it on the fact that I had grandkids there, but the truth is it's probably old age. But I brought the book and showed it to you. And the name of the book is When I Was Chillin' on Marster's Plantation. It is The Slave Narratives of Georgia. And in that book, one of the slaves, Willis Cofer, of the Cofer Plantation,
who himself was an ex-slave, said this, and I quote, listen to me, "Carpenters and bricklayers and blacksmiths brung fancy prices from $3,000 to $5,000 sometimes." Now, I want you to stop and think about this. It would be absolutely obvious that any plantation would have to have a blacksmith, would have to have a carpenter, would have to have a bricklayer. I mean, you can't have a plantation without people that know how to do those things. Now, let's go back to the census. In 1860, according to the 1860 census, there were 3,502,115 black slaves in the South. 3,502,115 in the 11 southern states. Now you begin to compute that number at a minimum of 1,000 per slave to 5,000. That is just the initial investment. That does not count the upkeep. That does not count the clothing and the housing and the feeding and the doctoring and the general upkeep. You're going to find billions of dollars. Now listen, John D. Winters in his book Civil War in Louisiana on page 428 stated that Louisiana alone lost, by virtue of the war, lost $170 million in slave property alone. You combine the 11 southern states. If Louisiana lost $170 million in slave property alone, you're talking, of all the states, $3 to $4 billion wiped out at one time. Now let me ask you a question. What would it be like for Georgia if $3 to $4 billion of its capital was destroyed at one time? Where would we be? In food lines, begging for bread. Then you've got to compare something else. You've got to compare the money of 1860 to the money of 1998. And by comparison, from it being $3 to $4 billion, because of inflation, it'd probably be worth $1 trillion in today's money. You take $1 trillion out of a southern state or the nation, and you see where the devastation is. I mean, all at once, it's just simply all gone. Now, may I remind you of this? That England, in all of its colonies, and I'm not talking about the 13 original colonies, I'm talking about its worldwide holdings, England abolished slavery and compensated the owners for their slaves. The North was unable to get rid of theirs gradually and profitably. But the South forcibly had theirs destroyed and taken from them. Only the South was looted and sacked and destroyed. Now, I want you to see this. Please think with me. The war was not over slavery. The war was intended to destroy the South, to break the backbone of the South. What better way to destroy someone politically than to destroy them economically? Now, let me ask another question. Why is it we have no political clout today? Come on. Why is it we as Christians have no political clout?
One of the reasons is because we have no what? No money. No money. Because it takes money to operate. What has our government done? It has reduced us to the place where usually now both husband and wife have to work just to pay bills. Not for the second car. Not for a college education. Just to exist. You see, the strategy that worked in 1860 to 65 is the same strategy that has been working from 1865 to 1998. You keep a people poor. You keep them so occupied with making a dollar just to exist, just to buy bread, and they don't have time to think about anything else. We can't organize. Why can we not organize? Organization takes money. In today's situation, you have to have computers, you have to have telephones, you have to have a building. You see what I'm saying? The same tactic that originally worked in the destruction of the South is not only still employed against the South, but against Christians. Alice and I were listening to the radio coming over here, I believe it was on the news, and they said the South, percentage-wise, had more people that still believed in God, still believed in the Bible, still believed in the power of God than any other area in the country. I looked at Alice, I could have told them that without a poll. But the question is, if we are the most, and I hate to use this word, but you'll understand it, if we're the most conservative, and if we're the most Christian, why is it we're not lifting up our voice and crying out? And why is it we're not using every tool available? And the answer is no money, no economics. Let me tell you, the South wanted to get rid of its slaves because slavery was basically becoming not only highly unprofitable but unworkable in a lot of areas. But most Southern slave owners were Christian enough, they weren't just going to kick the people out and say, that's it, you're on your own, starve, die, whatever you want to do. It was not over slavery. It was over the destruction and the conquest of the South. Do you realize that every Confederate state was divided into military districts and ruled over by military officers, treated as a conquered people, because that was the purpose of the war. Let's pray. Father, we ask for your help today. We ask, Father, that we can see how, Lord, we have been subdued. We have been destroyed. And Lord, open our eyes that we may see how to bring ourselves out of the mess that we're in. And the first way out is obedience to your word in every area of our lives. We ask you, Father, to teach us thy truth. Enable us to find our way back to Thee
and back to Thy Word. In the name of Jesus Christ we ask and pray. Amen.

You got the FBI, the FCC, the Federal Trade Commission Agency, and they all have one thing in common, that is they're federal. But here's one thing, if you haven't guessed, there ain't a thing federal about the Federal Express, and the only thing federal about the Reserve is that it's criminal!

country. My name is Michael New. Yes, my name is Michael New. On Tuesday morn, October 10th, inspection of the men by Finland's General Engström, he had to look again. The traitorous eyes of

Because I could not speak, others spoke for me. Because I could not walk, I had no chance to flee that grasp of tyranny. Because I could not stand up for my right to life, I am a victim of those who say I have the right to die. I cannot cry out to those who would end my days and tell them I am still aware. I am still a little

strange through the streets of my hometown. The for sale signs tell of more hard times since the factory

I was born on the wings of an eagle in this one-time wonderful land of free people. I was planted right straight down on a piece of sanctified ground that was written about in my holy Bible. I was raised in the backwoods of Virginia. I took my first two steps and discovered Carolina. I was a natural freeborn child growing

finally earned my wings to fly on that famous 4th of July, when I proved to the world that I could make a difference. Was Tam Gore

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0: come from my cold dead hand.
1: The song you are about to hear is true.

0: tell you. It's nice to have a professional producer around here. Good morning, Tuesday, Mars Day. And it's Roger Sales again, right here in your ear. You know, Radio Ranch, it's on the 12th, I think. He's sort of talking about doce. And so that's an unusual little Spanish word, doce, for 12. So it's May Doce, May the 12th, and no telling what we're going to discuss today. There's the world still a turning. The world's still a turning, Paul.
1: Yes.
0: So if you could be so kind as to give the folks that help us a little spiff, a little attaboy. We need an attaboy for the folks that extend our reach, if you would. Or an atta girl, maybe.
1: Yeah.
0: Okay.
1: Certainly.
0: Dave's cage. Yes. I'll shut up. Go ahead.
1: No, it's okay. We're on RadioSoapbox.com. Thanks to Paul English. We're also on EuroFolkRadio.com. Thanks to Pastor Eli James. 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We used to have, if my aunt had balls, she'd be my uncle.com.
0: But it got away from us.
1: No, it didn't get away from us. I mean, I registered it for 1 year just to be able to put that on my bucket list and check it off. And then I just let it drop because it wasn't worth the $25 a year to keep it there. So we used to have that. We don't have that anymore. But the platform we use for people joining us on the show is Free Conference Call. And it's free, of course. dial up smartphone, tablet, computer. They haven't implemented carrier pigeon yet, but I expect them, the Free Conference Call folks, to come out with that pretty quickly.
0: That'd be a good platform name, wouldn't it? Carrier pigeon.
1: Well, yeah. Yeah. You know, we come up with all kinds of great ideas for platforms. Pretty much start every show with a new one, I guess.
0: Well, it's getting so some of them are, well, it's just kind of a fun game. Kick? Twitch? I like itch. I got an itch. Itch.com. I'm going to scratch it.
1: Uh-huh. Yeah, exactly.
0: Or scratch.com will give you an itch.
1: If you've got an itch, we'll scratch it.
0: That's right. There's no telling what we'll do around here to help somebody achieve their freedom. I'll tell you.
1: Yeah. Well, because that's what this is all about, right?
0: Well, it is. It is. It's unfortunate, it is. People. You know, you ought to get that Minkin drop in and just get it where it's played real regular. In fact, I was thinking about it last night, Paul. You might take that. A wonderful H.L. Mencken little site and put it at the top of the web page.
1: Put it at the top of the web page.
0: Yeah, print it out and put it at the top of the web page. You know the Mencken quote I'm talking about. Yeah?
1: Yeah.
2: I want to share this quote from this Sovereign one. To Surf.
1: Dude,
0: yeah,
1: I
0: please
1: have
0: let it play. There's people in the audience that have not heard this before. Might as well start the show out with. It's very true. I mean, it's just this guy 100 years ago was writing some real truth, and you can hear it right here. So I'm sure you might have heard it before. You might have read it in the book. It was in my book, Sovereign to Serf, which I very rarely mention anymore. Sovereign to Serf, Government by the Treachery and Deception of Words. This was in there. If you don't know who H.L. Mencken was, he was a very celebrated newspaper editorialist, writer, about 100 years ago. The Baltimore Evening Sun, I believe, was the paper he wrote for.
1: Uh-huh.
0: And this was one thing. Nastasha, our good student, Nastasha, we don't, she's like some of the folks, they get, they're off doing other things, and she's the one that isolated this and did this. She was struck by the quote also. You may be too if you not have heard it. It's the last line of that, and how it really is a good way to describe what we do around here and how the reaction that we get. So if you would, Paul, we'll start out the show that way.
1: Yeah. I have a shortcut on my desktop, lower right hand corner of my second monitor. I always know where that icon is. All I got to do is double click on it, launch that whenever you want.
0: It's almost like we should start every show with it, really. It's so profound. If you could give it to the folks that haven't heard this before and realize the genius of the people that were in our country 100 years ago and their powers of observation, that's what this is, and the ability to put this into words that are quite striking and descriptive. Striking.
3: Let's take a vote. I vote no. Thank you.
0: Okay. Jones recognized. Go ahead and play the thing, would you please?
1: There we go.
0: Listen, Jones.
2: I want to share this quote from Sovereign to Serf by Roger S. Sales. And the quote is from H.L. Mencken, Baltimore Evening Sun, February 12th, 1923. And I think many of us during these last 900 plus days have experienced this in seeing that few really desire liberty. So the quote is, "The fact is that the average man's love of liberty is 9/10 imaginary, exactly like his love of sense, justice, and truth. He is not actually happy when free. He is uncomfortable, a bit alarmed, and intolerably lonely. Liberty is not a thing for the great masses of men. It is the exclusive possession of a small and disreputable minority, like knowledge, courage, and honor. It takes a special sort of man to understand and enjoy liberty, and he is usually an outlaw in democratic societies."
0: Knowledge, courage, and honor, isn't that true? Profound. Thank you, Mr. Mencken. A lot of his other stuff is just as good. I have found, when I got turned on to him years ago, I found in the 50s, somebody, when he was still alive, quite elderly, had taped a interview with him. It's not a particularly good quality tape, but you could hear Mr. Mencken. Great guy. Well, good morning. We haven't gone to war yet. I guess Trump's getting ready to go to China. Did you go over the folks that help us, Paul, or did we get distracted and forget about that? We don't have many today or whatever. Was I a little negligent in my rollout of our protocol here? Paul's gone off somewhere. Okay. All right. Well, anyway. Mr. Trump, as I said, is probably getting ready to go to China. I just heard this morning his meeting with Xi is on Friday. So he'll probably head that direction here. Probably today or tomorrow, I would think. Get there with a day to get over jet lag. Of course, that's flying east to west. The jet lag's going to hit Mr. Trump when he flies back from west to east. That's when you're going against the time zone that it really messes up. If you haven't experienced such a thing, believe me, it does for a couple of days easily. So let's see. The show here is for people, just like Mr. Mencken said, that are seeking freedom. We have the way to do it, I believe. Certainly the cheapest way. Everybody else wants to charge you thousands of dollars. I don't believe they give you any real relief. They just give you some shelter in the storm, port in the storm. Protect your assets. There's nothing they can grab. You set yourself up so they can't come after you criminally. And you just go on about your life. I'm sure there's some backlashes and some limitations in that approach. I don't know what they are. One of them, I guess, is he wants $5,000, I think, is what I've heard. And then he kicks back a couple of grand to the radio host that he's appeared on. Yeah, okay. I don't agree with making this a capitalistic thing. I don't believe that people ought to charge for your freedom, but I understand people are in the game. They want to get in the game. it's one way that they can pay their bills and still do this, although they're putting out bad information. Anyway, I think we got the one real approach here that works. It works consistently because as Daryl told us years ago and came on the show one day and said, the Gordian knot has to be untied the way it was tied. I believe that's what we've done. They agree, seem to. Let's see what else. The show here is for new folks that are seeking their freedom. If you, that's why we get up in the morning, come get here. Now we have other things. If you don't show up or there's somebody like Mr. Minkin referred to as only a small group of individuals that are usually scowled on by society that want to be free, and that's us. And so if you're like that and you're here to find that, we've got it for you. If you have any questions that are stopping you from moving forward or any concerns about doing so, well, we'd like to talk to you. So here's what you do around here. You hit *6 on the microphone, and that allows us to communicate. And you can ask your question, and we'll get off into some wonderful discussions, get to know each other a little bit, take some of these other options that may be involved in what you're thinking and show you those and show you the pros and the cons, as they say. So if you're out there looking for liberty, congratulations on the 12th of May. You have found it. You found it. Congratulations. The needle. That little skinny needle at the bottom of that big old haystack. You found it. Good for you. Not many people do so. A lot of people still, you know, as Winston Churchill said, most people, at least once in their lifetime, stumble upon the truth. And most men pick themselves up, dust themselves off, and go on about their way. How accurate is that? You know, Paul, are you back? Are you back from feeding Kitty or whatever you were doing? Are you back? Where's my Ed McMahon when I need him? I don't know how many of y'all like horror movies. Anybody in the audience like paying currency and going and getting the crap scared out of you? Do any of you like that? You're a very flaccid audience this morning, I might add. You're very flaccid. Well, I don't like that. My buddy David Strait, who I alluded to again yesterday, not the one that was here ripping people off, but the one that was helping to move our movement forward out of his own pocket, self-made millionaire. One of the finest men I ever knew, really. So David, everything was scheduled on every night of the week had a activity. So one night I'd be out there and eat dinner on Thursdays. We'd talk into the late hours of the night, the wee hours. And a lot of these concepts were bantered back and forth back then because he loved to play devil's advocate. So much of the foundation of what we talk about, know, and understand here were founded on those Thursday nights at David's place out north of Atlanta. And, but he would take one night and go do a scary movie night. Say it was Wednesday. So we'd go to the movie, take his girlfriend. We'd go. I wouldn't go, but he'd go. They'd go. He loved that stuff. Why anybody would pay to go get the absolute crap scared out of them is it's just beyond me. I don't understand it. But some people like that. So I was thinking back of the first time a horror movie I ever saw. Paul, did you get back yet? What do? Just clock us in and go walk around the block or something? Amazing. I was thinking about the first horror movie I ever saw years ago, back in the 50s. I was probably about 9, 10, right in that range. Some of you will remember this. They did a remake of it. It was called The Invasion of the Body Snatchers. Do you remember that? Invasion of the Body Snatchers. Paul, are you back yet? I tell you. Okay, so anyway, some of you will remember from seeing the remake, maybe some of you are old enough in the tooth to have seen the original. And what it was this invasion of these pods, like a pod of okra, like a good old pod of okra. And they'd come in, they'd lay it close to your bed when you slept, and when you slept, it would metamorphosize and you and come out to be you, and it would absorb you, and you'd be like the Stepford Wives. Do you remember? Excuse me. The Stepford Wives. And so you become an automaton of derived from this okra pod due to a, I'll call it that because I don't know what else to call it. It looked like a big old pot of okra. And man, I wouldn't go to sleep. I couldn't go to sleep. Tried to for days. I didn't, because I was thinking somebody's going to bring one of those pods in and duplicate me. And if you'll remember during the movie, towards the end, there was one real protagonist in the movie, one guy that was, you know, he knew things were happening. He was trying to point out, he was trying to tell people, and he kept running into these pod people. And so there at the end of the movie, he's close to him somehow, and there's a truck full of these pods. And it turns over, and the pods spill out. Some of you remember this. And so the people that were driving the truck, he's there, he's yelling, pods, pods, and they start chasing him. And they chase him, and they chase him, and they can't catch him. He escapes. And the two guys that are chasing him, they're out of breath. And one goes, don't worry about it. Nobody will believe him. Anyway, isn't that where we are? Isn't that a really good analogy for what we do and the way we get accepted or rejected around here? Nobody will believe him anyway. That's too simple. It wouldn't be that simple. You heard that before from people? Have you? Couldn't be that simple. Yeah, it could be. And that's what they do. They take a little word magic. And they wrap this whole tale of illusion around it using things like dialectics and all these other little tricks that they've woven into their scheme and scam here. And when you confront them with it, they don't know what to do because there's nothing they can do. They can't deny it. We ever had an affidavit denied in 15 years? No. Have we ever had anybody write an alternate affidavit, trumping the facts in our affidavit, signed under penalty of perjury and defeated the affidavit? Has that ever happened in 15 years? Well, no. They have to acquiesce and admit they've been caught frauding and slaving, which is their two of their main stocks in trade. Lying, thieving, and murdering are the other ones, but this here, thieving and slaving, our buddies. So we know who you are. I know you're listening. Come on, man. You know, if you're a mouse in the woods and you fart and it even sounds like the word jeep, jeep, they're going to put you on the ADL list. You tell me you don't think they're listening to this? Believe me, they are. And you creeps, you're losing. You're losing at every turn. You're being exposed at every turn. It's your worst nightmare. We just continue down with your chutzpah, don't we? Oh, yeah, they've got us in a hell of a position right here. But it's actually coming back and showing the people, because virtually every interviewer or interviewee that I hear says, yes, Israel led us into this. This is Israel's little scam. So they're getting exposed by the day, even people that are diehard Zionist supporters, diehard Israeli supporters. Even they're holding back their donations and their approval of what's going on. Did y'all see the, I saw bits and snippets of it. Did anybody sit down and watch the Netanyahu interview on 60 Minutes? Paul, did you do that?
1: No, I didn't. I missed it. I meant to watch it, but I missed it.
0: He was on 60 Minutes. Paul, come on. This is BB.
1: I don't get 50. I don't get 60 minutes. I don't get major network TV. I get
0: it's on YouTube. It's on
1: Tubi and shit.
0: It's on YouTube. The interview. You know they put it out. They're so proud of this scoundrel, this murderer, this liar, this deceiver.
1: Okay.
0: Yeah, he was on 60 minutes. Oh yes. You know those crap. Like I said, I couldn't sit down and watch the whole thing. I'd get sick. But I did get to see some excerpts of it and commentary on it yesterday. Oh, man, while we're on that subject. You didn't listen to Alex too much. You need to get, in fact, I may just send it to her or direct you to go over and get it and play some of this for the audience. This guy's name's Dan Beledic. Does anybody know who I'm talking about?
1: No, not a clue.
3: Yes.
0: Okay. Oh, Joan does. Joan, who is he?
3: He's a good guy. He's, I can't remember, Bill Zarian or Bill something like that.
0: Beledic is something. It's something like that. It's B-L-I-L-A-D-I-C or something. Dan, it's Dan, it's not Bill. Dan Beledic. Go ahead, Joan, tell the audience a little bit about old Dan.
3: That's all I can say. I'm in the middle of something. Go ahead.
0: Okay. So it doesn't ring a bell in the audience, I'm taking it, except with Joan, who's cooking or doing something there this morning. Anybody else, does that have any recognizance with you? Well, I'll tell you, is our audience, are they there today, Paul, or am I just talking into a well here?
3: He wants to hang the Jews.
0: Gosh, you're stealing my thunder, Joan. So have we got a full audience, or we got a flaccid guys, or is it Tuesday and they want to go eat tacos, or what's going on here?
4: Hey, Roger.
0: Yes, sir.
4: Yeah, Gregory here. Is that that one rich superstar kind of guy that used to have a bunch of women and everything, but now he's down to one and kind of changed his life around and
0: running
4: for office or something?
3: Well,
0: I was never very familiar with this guy. I'm tickled to death that he stepped forward. Paul, I need to go over and send a little bit that you. We need to pump this guy up a little bit. You can't go over and grab hour three Alex from yesterday, can you? Well, Paul, we never know where he is. He's clocked out for a minute. Okay, well, I'm going to take just a break, just a second. Go right over here. And take and find this, because I'd like for, I didn't believe this yesterday, quite frankly. And so that was Alex, that was full show, and that was, we're looking for numero tres. Numero tres, there you are. Let's see. Y'all just bear with me a minute, I'll come back in a second. Come on.
5: What are you doing, Raj?
0: There you are. Hold on. Copy. Clean line. Okay. Now, Paul, I'm going to send this to you in an email.
1: Okay.
0: I'm going to give you a little
6: bit
0: more
6: background. Are you talking about Blizzarian?
0: I think that may, but I think that's it, Samuel.
6: Big Beard?
0: Yeah, Big Beard. He's got all them hot okay. little babes all around him everywhere.
1: Big Beard. Oh, like ZZ Top.
0: Or something, because he's got all these babes Black. Around him. What, Paul?
7: Blazarian, is that Armenian?
3: Black hair.
0: I'm not sure. Yes, John.
8: Roger.
0: Yes.
3: Black hair.
4: Yeah, he is Armenian.
0: I think the girls like him a lot.
8: Roger, I went and found a clip on Facebook, and I started playing it, and it says Alex Jones responds to Dan Blazarian's, and I have played 25 seconds, and I bet you there's been 4 F-bombs dropped.
0: Oh, so yeah, no, he's got the big, no, there's big F-bombs there, but not in what I'm going to send. Alex made him clean it up, so just hold on.
8: Okay.
0: I was going to do this
6: last it's B-I-L-V-E-R-I-A-N, so it's B-I, okay. Not B-A.
0: All right, well, let's mess with the dialectic.
7: Yeah, IAN is Armenian.
0: Let's mess with the dialectic on this, okay? Because I think the dialectic is going to be much more descriptive than the straightforward description. All right, just hold on. Nothing is easy for me on the computer. So, all right, Paul, it's on its way to you. This guy, let me see if we can go dialectic here. Randy Fine, the Hebrew hammer. What does that tell you? Randy really? Fine, the 500-pound fat piece of Hebrew crap that got elected in Florida's 6th district. Does that clarify any of it for you? Well, you guys are tough today, okay? Randy Fine, the big obnoxious Jew that...
4: Yeah, that's isn't that the guy that Dan is running against?
0: Yes, you got it, Greg. Somebody stepped up to run against that obnoxious Hebrew. The Hebrew hammer.
7: Comment, Roger.
0: That's what they call him. Yes, Joe, you got a comment on Mr. Fine, do you?
9: No, I don't think that's Joe. No, this is ex-Gentile. You cannot be, X. If you're Jewish, you cannot be Hebrew. That's impossible.
0: Just bear with me on that. I know you're specialized in that.
9: Most I'm a grafted in Hebrew. Right, I'm a grafted in Hebrew, trained by Hebrews in a Hebrew camp by real Hebrew Levites, and those are impossible. They have
0: I'm
9: nothing
0: not
9: to
0: argue
9: do
0: with
9: Hebrew.
0: You. Hi, X. I'm trying to lay out a scenario that's happening.
9: I got right. you, brother.
0: Okay,
9: I got you,
0: brother.
9: I just want to make sure everybody knows that there's a difference.
0: Everybody knows that they're not.
9: No letter J before 1524. They are imposters.
0: I think it was about 1100, but that's right in the ballpark. Joan, were you trying to say something?
3: I was just agreeing with that Gentile.
0: Okay. All right. So anyway, this guy, Randy Fine, obnoxious to the hilt, about as Jew as Zionist Jew as you can get. Somehow stumbled into that seat. This is the 6th district. It's around Tampa area, Tampa, St. Pete. And so he just decided to run for office because this Hebrew guy, he says, I don't know crap about all this politics stuff. I just threw my hat in the ring a couple of weeks ago. Well, he's already asked Fine to debate him, I think 8 times, and he's turned him down every time, won't debate him. He spent an hour and a half with Alex yesterday, third and about halfway through the 4th hour. And Alex said, well, why don't you start finding out where he's going to speak and go where he's speaking and confront him? And he goes, well, I'd not thought about that. That's a damn good idea. So it can really turn into an absolute roadshow between now and I think he said the primary was August 13th. If you're in that area, Gary, you and Dave are both down there. I know y'all ought to contact this guy and any of you in that area. We got a number of students down there. Y'all start going to work for this guy. Okay. got a couple of months to help spread this guy's message. I'll bet you that you can beat him just on the anti-Zionist vote. Okay. Anyway, Paul, did you get that? Okay, Gregory, what do you got?
10: That's Rick. Apparently, he's a Navy veteran.
0: Oh, yeah, he's a Navy veteran. It's Rick. It's not. Yeah, he's a Navy veteran. He must have something going for him because, man, he had some babes with him, about three or four of them on each arm, okay? And so whatever the guy's got, he's got it in spades. Might be the guy, like, you know, I remember in the music business. Remember the Oak Ridge Boys? Y'all, Rick, you remember the Oak Ridge Boys? I'm sure you do.
10: Who you calling a spade?
0: Hey, look at that. There's the man. Y'all remember the Oak Ridge Boys? That guy, his name was Golden. He sang bass or something. And the women, he had a big old long beard. His face is covered with a weird beard, but women would line up at the stage to try and kiss that guy. Y'all remember that? Well, he's one of those kind of guys. He's got his whole damn face covered with a beard, but he's got something you gals really like, you know? So anyway, did you get that email, Paul? I'm having a hard time corralling Paul today. He's jumpy. He's going all over the place. Paul, did you get that email? And what did I do over the weekend that messed everything up here? Come on, Paul. I sent you that little rascal. I'd really like to play some of this guy's oratory yesterday. Did anybody see it live? Roger. Brent, did you happen to see it? Dave, did you happen to see it, what I'm talking about yesterday?
7: No, but you said big beard, and Paul said, oh, ZZ Top beard. Is that kind of looks like one of the ZZ Top boys?
0: It's not as long as that as the ZZ Top's guy, but he's got a full over most of his face, and I don't know what it is you gals like about that, but, boy, you like something about it. Okay. Now, Paul, you're back. Did you get the email I sent you?
7: I got a ZZ Top beard.
0: Do you?
5: I've always been here.
7: Yep.
5: I'm always here.
0: Do you go around the house, Dave? Do you go around the house going, you know, we decided in the record that right there fits in any song. You can go back and do any song, and you can find a place where goes right in there. Paul, did you get the email, my friend?
5: Yes, I got the email.
0: Can we get a little bit of him playing?
5: We can get a little bit of it, but I had to get through the 5 minutes of commercials at the beginning of it.
0: There was 5 minutes of commercials. It shouldn't have been anything there. That was one of the...
5: Yeah, there was 5 minutes Ron of commercials Gibbons. At the beginning. And he's talking about Gruesome Newsome and everything else.
0: I know what you're talking about.
5: All that crud.
0: So we're going to get him playing here in a minute. Guy's very articulate. I guess he uses... he has a rich vocabulary at times. He kind of... They had to go through and bleep his clip so they could play it initially until he got on, and then he behaved himself. I think he only uttered one bad word in an hour and a half that I heard. But I think you're going to like what this guy's got to say, and what are the Jews going to do? How are they going to corral this? Okay.
5: God only knows what the Jews are going to do.
0: I really want to play a little bit of it just so you get a flavor of it from yesterday, because, man, was I impressed. I'm going, go, damn, go, go.
3: He wants to hang some politicians. He
0: wants to go over and demolish Israel, and he said he'd be the first to sign up, and he's not talking about women and children. He's talking strictly about the IDF. Okay? So he explains all that, and I don't think we're going to play the whole thing. It's an hour and a half, but we'll play a little bit of it so you can get a flavor of this guy and to know that, man, when would you have expected this? When would you have expected somebody with his background to get up and start running against one of these absolute to-the-wall-and-through-the-wall Zionists like this obnoxious bastard, Randy Fine? And having to bring, now they got to bring these topics out into the open.
5: Yeah.
0: Randy Fine thinks anybody that's an anti-Semite should be killed, I believe.
1: Right.
0: Okay. So
1: okay.
0: So when you're ready, Paul, let me know and we'll play a little bit of this so y'all can get a flavor of this guy. I would suggest he's got his website up there if you want to contribute to him. Obviously, Fine's got the deeper pockets. And if there's anybody that you know down in that district, District 6, around Tampa, St. Pete, please call them and alert them to this guy. I think he's going to have a really big flash following. Maybe wrong. It'll be interesting to see. It's kind of somewhat like a litmus test, Paul, I think.
4: Mm-hmm. Yeah, Roger?
11: Mm-hmm.
4: I saw him on Stu Peters. And yes, yeah, they do throw around superlatives. I highly recommend it, though. He's totally anti J word.
0: Well, I can really appreciate that he was on Stu Peters. I wish I could get on Stu Peters. Maybe one of these days we'll get to old Stu with our little bombshell information here. So, Paul, are you having to download the thing again, or can you?
1: No, nope, it's ready to go.
0: Is it? Let's hear him. Come on, Dan. Go, Dan, go. Go, Dan, go.
12: All right. Well, I said a day ago, I want to debate Dan Bilzerian. He sure took the challenge. He's here right now. I don't really need to describe Dan. Brazilian, Bilzerian, for Congress. Bilzerian for Congress. Be sure to check that out. Dan Bilzerian, 45-year-old Tampa-born U.S. Navy veteran, social media influencer, nearly 30 million followers, is running as Republican in Florida's 6th District. Against a true goblin Israeli operative, Randy Fine, who I'm no fan of, and he joins us. And I was already planning to get him on about his congressional run, but then I saw this clip a few days ago where he says, exterminate everybody in Israel. That's why I went after Trump, saying we're going to kill all the Iranians, the Persians, their culture will never come back, glowing crater. I mean, it's Netanyahu, because he's called for the Old Testament term of exterminating everybody. So I'm against that across the board. I don't think you can blame all Jews, all Persians, all Christians. You know, I just think fundamentally that is dangerous and it goes too far. But I can tell you, it's certainly, you know, ballsy him saying that. Here's one of the clips of what he's been saying.
13: I mean, honestly, the only real battle in the world today that I see worth fighting is, you know, exterminating Israel. I mean, I would sign up tomorrow and go put boots on the ground and go kill Israelis. That would be a great day for me. I would sign up on the draft waiver wherever. Give me a rifle and send me the over there. I truly believe that the majority of that country is evil and they're perpetuating a genocide.

0: only war worth fighting today is against Israel, and that I would be happy to go and fight in that war. And that would be against Israeli military members, not against citizens. So I think that's taken a little bit out of context, like I said, when you just post that one clip.
1: Okay, well, send us the full clip. Well, what did you say in the full clip? I mean, you're here. Tell us what you think.
0: That's what I said. I said the only war worth fighting today is against Israel. They're terrorists. They've been operating as terrorists, and they've attacked us. They have sold our secrets. They have undermined us. They have lied to us to get us into wars. And so, yeah, I can't think of another country that I would rather be fighting against than Israel.
1: Well, let's talk about, again, I just saw that clip. I mean, you say exterminate them. You're talking about the Israeli military.
0: Yes.
1: What should happen with Israel? Are you from, you know, the mountains of the sea, you know, Israel?
0: Yeah, I think that place should not exist. They stole the land. They've been operating as terrorists. They were terrorists before Israel's inception. I mean, what made up Israel? The Irgun, the Haganah, and the Stern Gang. I mean, those are all terrorist organizations. They blew up the King David Hotel. They were murdering British diplomats. They were murdering British military members. They were all designated terrorist organizations, and that is what formed the IDF. All the leaders of those terrorist organizations went on to be prime ministers of Israel, so it is a terrorist nation. It's always been a terrorist nation. And we've been lied to, and we've been told that all of their enemies are terrorists, and that's who we should be fighting. But the truth of the matter is, we should have taken out Israel a long time ago. We should have started the USS Liberty. Maybe we should have started the Levant Affair. Maybe we should have started when they were genociding people during the Nakba.
1: Well, I don't find any fault with what you just said. That's all on record. But definitely Israel was a powerful lobby before. What's changed the last year or so since Operation Midnight Hammer, where Israel openly wants to control our foreign policy and domestic to defend that policy? I'm sure you saw the 60 Minutes with Netanyahu. If you didn't, I could play the clips. Already played the first hour. But he literally says, the war ends when I say. People are just jealous of Israel. We've done nothing wrong. We need to basically censor the media. Eight-front war. Not understanding. Yeah, we see you carpet bombing Christian Lebanon, tens of thousands of homes, blowing up churches, raping men, women, and children. I mean, what the hell's going on here? Why do you think Israel is so mad dog right now?
0: It seems like they want to, you know, force a world war, and they don't want peace. They've sabotaged all of our peace deals. They continue to bomb Lebanon. They've killed the negotiators. I mean, they are, by every definition, terrorists. By the way, the audio on your side, it's a little light. Is it possible that your staff can turn up the audio? Just coming to me anyways.
1: Absolutely. Guys, can you boost my audio to him, please? Great. We'll do that. So let's talk about your life and the things you've done. When did you start getting on the Israel beat? When did you start getting really upset about Israel?
2: I wanted y'all to have a chance.
0: I really started looking at it after October 7th when we got inundated with all the, you know, oh, my God, they're trying to.
2: There you go. You can find the rest of the this is where I listen to InfoWars. And I listen to InfoWars quite a bit because if he's got the biggest audience in the world, if there's anything that's going to break, it's going to break on Alex Jones. Okay, and that's why I listen to those guys. They're in transition right now. It's now alexjoneslive.com, I believe. Of course, with all the warfare and crap. I mean, you know, I don't know how much the audience has kept up with this, but, you know, they had through these two witch hunts trials, Connecticut and Texas. Do you know that they were trying to charge him more in penalties, Paul, than the entire GDP of India?
3: No.
2: They were trying to charge him with more than $1 trillion worth of fines and stuff. Fortunately, all that is being kicked out, or about to be, it appears. They found two districts in the country where, well, for one in Texas, and I'm surprised Texas doesn't change this or hasn't already. if you've got a decision against you or an opinion against you, you can appeal it, but they can exercise the judgment.

0: before the appellate level hears it. Now, right. That's just wrong, okay? When they file that appellate brief, it ought to stay whatever's coming from the lower court decision, especially in these two instances, because they're both just ridiculous. Billions of dollars on something the guy never even did, never talked about. Do you know how they did that, Paul? They went in and said, we want you to go into Google Analytics and get the analytical readouts on how much product you sold when you were talking about the Sandy Hook thing. And he goes, we don't have meetings like that. I don't have stuff like that. In fact, they tried to go back and get the Google Analytics, and since Google had kicked him off YouTube, they couldn't get the analytics, so that's what they convicted him on. They convicted him without a trial on the fact that he couldn't deliver something they didn't have and didn't do. Okay, this is this corrupt at the lower level, damn. And both of them did it, Connecticut and Austin. Well, both those things are about to get overturned, it appears. But the things that this guy, Jones, has been through, I'm going to tell you what, I don't know if I'd have gone through that if I could have held up for all these years with all that pressure on you constantly. I don't know if I could have. I'll be real truthful with you, okay? But Alex has. He's weathered through it. He's persevered. And he's going to come out the other side bigger, stronger, and leaner than he did left the previous side, I believe. What he's trying to do is have a network from 5 in the morning till midnight initially. So they're going to add a bunch of hosts, and they're going to build up a whole network. Looking forward to it as they piece it together. I wish they'd hurry up and get a morning show on. But anyway, this is what we're dealing with poor old Alex, and he's always tried to stick up for the Jews. You know, a lot of his listeners, you're a Jew lover, and he tries to step up for them and be, you know, somewhat neutral, and don't forget his first wife was a Jew. He's got 3 children that technically are Jewish, 2 girls and a boy. And so anyway, here we come with this guy, Dan Bizelnik. His name's difficult to pronounce for me. I hope we'll get it. But you can hear in the little bit we played this morning where this guy's coming from. Where are the calls of anti-Semite? See, he's got him in the position we've got him in. What are they going to do, come and call him an anti-Semite now through the whole campaign? The fine won't even damn debate him. How do they address this? The skeleton's out of the closet, do you see? Well, that's what we do, too. We just take the whole damn thing out of the closet. But this is a great way to expose these people on all this. All he did right there the whole time, Paul, was quote facts. The one thing that he did not mention was Deir Yassin. And that is a really heinous action they took in those days. I mean, it's just heinous. It's just really, it's them, okay? Those are the things when you start getting exposed to those and you got those MOs, you go, this is them. This is the way they do things. This is their modus of operandi. They're cruel. They're vindictive. They're vicious. They never forget. All the way back to 2,000 years ago with Christ, or even the Rus, about 1,000 years ago, the Russians, or the Arabs, from a couple of, that happened probably in 600 or 700s. They just never forget. They always carry a grudge. And they hate everybody but them. Now, I was watching an Orthodox rabbi be interviewed, and he said, do you think they hate you? He said, hell, they hate us the most. The rabbis, the ones with the locks and the garb and the hats and all that. That's the ones they really hate. And the Orthodox hate them. Because the Orthodox, being Jews, know the history of the Jewish race, know the power of usury, and know what the Zionists are planning to do. And they know damn well when this thing gets exposed, like it is right now, they're going to get the blame because they stick out like a sore thumb. That's why they're against Zion. And they hate them, and then they hate the other Jews, and then they hate us third. Yes, so is that Rick? Who's that right there with Roger?
1: Yeah, this guy looks like Fidel Castro to me.
0: Yeah, kind of. But boy, I sure do like his message. I was just sitting there yesterday listening in almost stark disbelief. I'm going, I'm hearing this from a guy running for Congress against this obnoxious piece of Zionist garbage that I almost everybody's got to despise the things that he's done in the short time he's been up there in Congress. So, boy, this is going to be a really interesting one to watch. And anybody that's got any connections, any of our listeners down there, I think it's in Tampa. You know, Tampa's on one side of the bay and St. Pete's on the other. I'm not sure. I think it's Tampa. Anybody down there that can either help this guy campaign or anybody that wants to contribute to his campaign, they gave all that information at the end of that interview yesterday. So anybody that can help this guy out, he's our A team right here. So you got him, you got the Kentucky guy that is, you know, standing up against him. He's not anywhere as vociferous as this guy is. Massey's just really, oh yeah, no, I don't hate Israel. No, I don't hate the Jews, even though they're spending $10 million to get me out of office, and they may get me out of office. Support him. But they do get him out of office. You know what's next after that, Paul? They're going to start. People are going to get behind him and try and run him for president.
2: Yeah, you think?
1: He actually declared he was going to
0: run. Yeah, I've already heard it talked about, Paul. It's not what I think.
1: Back in 2015, before Trump threw his head in the ring. Roger.
0: So, folks, it's a time I never thought I would see. These damn bastards get exposed, and boy, are they exposed. And they're more exposed by the day.
3: He attempted buds training at least two or three times, and he said he was administratively failed because of problems with the command, but they charged him with weapons violations, safety. Discharging his weapon when he wasn't supposed to. So he's an interesting character. I don't think he likes taking direction.
0: You know, he's kind of a Rambo kind of guy, he looks like to me. I don't know, Sammy, if you've seen him with all those young babes in their bikinis. It's like, yow. Well, he got something.
3: His father was
0: something.
3: A corporate takeover expert, and I think he and his brother inherited millions of dollars from their father.
0: Well, I hope so. Good for him. Anyway, he's running against Randy Fine. Anybody that can give him any assistance of any type, please do. Please do. We'll talk about him as the thing gets a little deeper in. But, boy, I sure like his message. You just wouldn't believe, Paul, the rest of the other hour plus the stuff on there. I mean, just one thing after another, fact after fact. Alex going, I can't argue with the facts. I can't argue with the facts. I agree with you. So, yeah, man, pretty cool. Pretty cool.
1: Yeah, he's a breath of fresh air, right? He really tells you how the cow eats the cabbage on that issue.
0: Boy,
1: one thing I wanted to bring up was, I'm still boiling over it, man. I'm so blankety blanked off, I can't even see straight, but Jim Fetzer was in the same boat that Alex was, and he still hasn't, he didn't recuse himself like Alex did, but, or not recuse himself, but, you know, he didn't capitulate like Alex did. That's what I wanted to say.
0: Alex hadn't capitulated yet.
1: What I heard yesterday on Fetzer was totally beyond disgustingly beyond words of disgust of what those bestiality pieces of blankety blanks are doing in Israel now. They're using dogs to rape their prisoners, is what he was saying.
0: I did hear that a little bit, too.
1: Is that not sick and wrong, or what?
0: What else do you expect out of these people? That's who they are.
4: Roger?
0: Yes. Is that Robbie? Hey, Robbie. What do you think of this guy down in Florida there running against Fink, whatever his name is, the Hebrew.
4: Well, I'm having a hard time deciding which one I like more, Nick Fuentes or this guy, but I love them both.
0: Well,
4: you mentioned
0: by the
4: something
0: way,
4: called Darius Sim. What was Darius Sim?
0: By the way, yeah, Nick will be on with Alex for 2 hours on Thursday. Darius Sim, you're not familiar with Darius Sim, Robbie?
4: And I don't even know how to spell it.
0: D-I-E-R space Y-A-S-S-I-M-U-M something. It was a village there in Israel, and when they got statehood in 48, and it was on, they were actually friendly to Israel, okay, as they were marauding through their military that he's talking about, killing all these people and taking their land. They were actually friendly to the Israelis. They had a particular piece of land that was on the highest spot in the area. And so I guess it was one day, the IDF showed up in the morning, killed all the men, took over the village, destroyed a bunch of crap. And then they took the women. This is what you'll particularly like here, Robbie. They took the women and put them in houses and had them clean the house all night, and then they dynamited in on them in the morning. That's Deir Yassim.
4: Oh, yeah, I remember you told us about that before, now that you tell the story. I just didn't remember the
0: Actually, it was in May, and they commemorate that every year. We're in that time of year right now. D-I-E-R-Y-A-S-S-I-N. You want to see how these son of a bitches do to even people that are familiar with them and friendly to them? This is how they treat them.
4: I also have a comment, Roger. I heard somewhere, I can't remember where I hear stuff, I just hear it, that, and by the way, I believe that this Nick and Dan, their lives are very, very under risk, so we do need to support them in any way we can. But I think we need more and more of these people popping up, because it is waking up people. But here's the thing, I heard somebody say, you know, we wonder why all of this information and knowledge is coming out into the open about all the evil. And someone said, it was someone I obviously am, you know, consider a reputable person, but I can't remember who it was, but the only reason they're allowing all this information to come to the forefront is because they've already got us completely locked down with everything. They would not have allowed all this information to come forth if they didn't have the beast system set up. So I wasn't happy to hear that, but it does make some sense.
0: I will quote Eustace Mullins here to you, Robbie. And Eustace said, God was loving on us because he gave us the internet. And that's what screwed up their deal. And Newt Gingrich, when he was in the House, he wrote the foreword. Their name came up yesterday, I believe, Samuel, the Tofflers, the fourth turning. Well, Newt Gingrich wrote the foreword to that book, okay? And he said and told them, I think it was the fourth turning, he told them in that book that you are going to get blasted because they're going to overrun the blockade by going around the end. And look at all this alternative media. None of the major networks can even come close to somebody like Alex Jones. 20, 30 million of viewers a day. They can't even come close to that. So it is, but it's not that they've allowed this to get out. They don't want it out. What about like Epstein? They didn't want the Epstein papers. Looks like they got them shut down again. But it got out, didn't it? Why? Because of the internet. So I don't think they let this stuff out, Robbie. It's getting out because we're getting freer and freer because they let the media lose its monopoly. That's where they had the hold, was through the media. Well, they don't have that anymore. Okay? That's the way I see it. So who else has got something this morning to talk about?
5: Thank you, Al Gore.
0: Boy, aren't we just beholden to Al.
6: I've got something.
2: No. Al Gore did not invent the internet.
6: Algorithms.
2: Al Gore did not invent the internet. He lied.
0: Well, there's Murr. Murr has joined us, chosen to join us, and open her microphone on top of that. Hey, Murr.
6: Yeah, I try to stay on where I can just listen so I can't get in here too quick, but you pronounce his name Bilzerian. He's half American Armenian on his father's side, and like Samuel said, got these trust funds. But he also got 94 out of 99 in the score as becoming a SEAL, but they dropped him just before he would be put into that for safety violations. But he stayed in the Navy anyway.
0: Yeah, I think that's what Samuel was saying, discharged his weapon at the wrong time or something.
6: Yeah, but Samuel was also saying about the trust fund. Yeah, his father left the two boys trust fund. He was a raider, Wall Street raider. Interesting times. And Larry Fine is the other guy. Is it Larry? It's Fine, whatever. No, Harvey. That doesn't sound right.
0: Huh? Excuse me, I think it's Harvey Fine.
6: I don't think it's Harvey. I'll look it up.
0: What is it?
7: Larry Fine was one of the three students.
0: Larry. Okay, I can't remember this guy. He's obnoxious as hell. I was real disappointed when he got in there. I thought he was up in Pensacola. I thought he took Matt Gaetz's spot. But evidently, he's down in Tampa. Boy, what fireworks we're going to see going into the fall. Yow! Murr, do you know anything about, have you just learned about this guy? I knew there was somebody running against Fine. And I heard somebody say his name, but it's an unusual name. Randy Fine, yeah.
6: No, I've heard about this guy, because he's been like on with Jake Shields and different ones,
0: Okay. All right.
6: Yeah.
0: Well, God bless him for stepping forward. He's got his own money, sounds like. He's going to get a ton of support. And this is kind of like the reverse of Massey. I'll bet this guy gets support from all over the country just because he's running against this obnoxious Zionist Jew.
6: The Fine is an embarrassment. They make all kind of effigy.
0: I totally agree.
6: He's so enormous, if he can't control himself, is eating, apparently. So.
0: Yeah, I know. I agree with you. I think he is an embarrassment. And they may just want to help Bilzerian kid beat him. Boy, can you imagine, Murr, if he won and he goes up there? Would you like to go to Israel? Yeah, let me get my fully automatic here.
6: He'll go fight against them, right?
0: Can we assign you an APAC handler for your office? Sure. Be sure and bring the tape and the rope with you.
6: Tyler Oliveira guy, he's really got a big following on YouTube. He did before, but then he started. He was going to just all different places where. Check out these clannish things, different groups that were milking the system. And but when he hit the Jews, he found out.
0: we talked about that yesterday. He interviewed Tucker. At least Tucker posted it over the weekend. Don't know when the interview was.
6: Yeah, I watched that last night. I heard you guys talking about it. But I had heard about him before. I was talking about him on my show. I played some clips from his stuff.
0: Well, at 26, he's got more viewers on his channel on YouTube than Tucker Carlson.
6: Uh-huh, yeah. Yep.
0: That give you some idea of this kid's popularity, and he never intended for any of it. It just happened. Mm-hmm. He built an audience, and then he hit the juke deal up in New York.
6: But like whatever he said, he's at least not afraid, you know, of for his life or something around them. He's got to give them that, he says, you know.
0: Yeah.
6: But they do all this false Al Gore rhythms to shut down his videos. You know, since he did the first one in upstate New York, and so then the ones in Lakewood he went after, you know, was turned to. And my grandmother-in-law was there in Lakewood for a while, but people that lived there a few years ago now, you know who Art Larson is, right? The No Place for, what is it? Anyway, Art in Philly. He's done a lot of research, too, against the Jews and stuff, and especially in that area. But right at that time, it happened to be in Lakewood. You know, this is how they take over. Now, these places Tyler has gone to, they call them prayer homes, right? So basically, they're taking over residential areas by calling them different things, and then there's, like, no parking really available, so they take up all the parking, and they basically just squeeze everybody out. You know, and so that's what they were doing there in Lakewood at that time. And and still, I mean, they go up and knock on people's doors. You want to sell? I mean, over and over.
0: Right.
6: You know.
0: Well, but and they also build a voting block. They build a voting block, and they vote in that block, and they put all the people in office, and you're just screwed.
6: Well, they own the insurance and stuff, too. This one place, it was a bunch of fat frat boys, Jewish, right, in the... And they had to have done it on purpose. There were, of course, way more people than should have been in there. And they had a big old air mattress. So when it caught fire, that oxygen fed the fire. And you have neighbors coming out, oh, here's clothes for, you know, it was all planned. And so they burnt that down. And then, like I said, they know the insurance company. But caught on a cell phone were some of these boys dancing around paper on the ground. You know, in other words, their title or deed or whatever, you know. Yeah.
0: Well, I know that once they come in like that, like they're fixing to do in Argentina, they started the first daily flight from Tel Aviv to Buenos Aires this week.
6: Uh-oh.
0: Poor Argentina. Argentina will never be the same. I'm just sick. I'm sick about it because I really like Argentina. I like the people. They're really nice. And, man, they got the plague on them now.
6: Yeah, the Pharisees. Yeah. Yeah.
0: And,
6: but, you know, there's a lot of Germans there. There were before World War II, and especially after. No.
0: There was a huge, some of it. Well, it appears that Argentina did say, with Malou as the president, that Hitler did die down there. There's a picture of the house, supposedly, that he lived in. I've seen it. Stunning. And also, house well,
6: Perón was in office. They were friends.
0: Of course.
6: When he was out, then they had moved. But somebody has bought up that property and is restoring it.
0: Oh, sure. I'm sure. Yeah, it's a stunning house setting.
6: If you go to
0: Sharkhunters.com,
6: that Harry Cooper, I've had him on a few times, right. And he covers it really well. And some of these ones that, you know, want to believe their heroes have to be martyred can't follow up with the fact that he was saved alive. He probably did really write this long suicide letter. Mike King has that you can buy or whatever, but Bormann, on his orders, had him and Eva drugged and abducted. So, you know, the book is Escape to Argentina, but it's really an abduction. And they flew them out. They had two of these planes with six engines on it, and they landed in Uruguay in the night. And,
0: A very big, wealthy supporters in Cordoba. I don't know their names. But they did a lot of the financial support along a lot of the Nazis.
6: Well, all over South America. And on his birthday, they did celebrations, you know.
0: Mm-hmm. Well, I can tell you this story. I never did get down to Bariloche. I wish I would have. It's kind of, they call it the Switzerland of South America. It's down at the bottom of the Andes. And it's not as high. They've got trees and stuff there. But Bariloche was built by some of these people. And well, somebody was down there. It's a big ski thing in the winter. And they were in a pub or something in town, and the pub closed, you know. And they closed all the doors and windows, and it broke into all these old German songs. So, yeah, that influence is still heavy down there. It's going to be interesting. There will be a big clash in Argentina as the Catholic Church hopefully changes their current stance overall and becomes more specific on the Jew issue, like Michael Jones is talking about. Man, it's going to set up a hell. You know, you thought the Middle East was bad. This can be the same thing in Argentina. They'd be fighting the Chileans and the Argentine Catholics. Yeah. The nationalists. Okay.
6: The whole problem is they're trying to, all of it, I say they, it's a mixture of things. Even though, you know, I mean, the Catholic Church is really a cult, okay? It's supposed to be about Christ, but they make it about Mary and all this other stuff.
0: Yeah, and I won't argue with you.
6: That's the problem. I mean, right on Republic Broadcasting, Sam Andrews over there on More Show, he does a lot of good stuff, but anybody says about Christ being God, he goes off on him and has these verses and stuff, but I gave him back, you know, verses that say otherwise, and so he just lies. He says, oh, yeah, and further down, you'll see a paragraph that says he and the disciples are one, and there's no such, you know. So you can cherry pick and, you know, have the Bible tell you whatever you want, but that's what so many of these newer versions are about, is demoting Christ. And there's absolutely a reason they have him in the Noahide laws that decapitate people for, saying that, you know, you're worshiping an idol or something. But no, he was at creation. See, this is the thing, the Trinity's kind of a problem, because there's one God, and it's three forms. And the way Lorraine Day said about it is pretty specific, that God is pure love. Love is invisible. So Christ came in the flesh. That's God in the flesh. He lived a perfect life. And over on Fats, they were basically blaspheming, you know, and some of the other ones talking about, oh, it's not, you know, like it doesn't matter. You know, trying to say it was sex with God and all this other stuff. No, it was a zygote implanted in her, in a virgin. They do that with surrogate mothers all the time now. You know, how's that so hard to figure out? You know? And it's interesting,
0: pretty
6: too.
0: Common.
6: If you look at both Mary's parents and John the Baptist, they were older and barren before they had first John. Elizabeth was an older cousin of Mary. And the Mary's mother, Anne, then, you know, had herds. And one reason she had to be so young, she had to be strong. You know, you always see depictions at Christmas of her on a donkey, right? There's no indication they had a donkey. She had to walk 90 miles. Okay. So, she had to be young and strong, and also that would make her have the baby, right? And what did Christ do all through his mission? Walk. Yeah.
0: Very interesting, Mer. So how are you enjoying your radio career over there with Tom and them?
6: Okay. It gives me a chance to say what needs to be said, I think. So, yeah.
0: And you've got your antagonists. Hold on just a second. You've got some antagonists in your audience over there?
6: Now and then,
0: you don't
6: yeah.
0: have that guy and, from you don't have that obnoxious guy from Memphis calling in, do you?
6: No, Mitchell. No, I haven't. He rarely calls in any of the shows anymore. And Robbie, there's an Al Jazeera article in the chats. You can find it there. It wasn't most recent. It was for the 75 years after, about what Roger was talking about there. So
0: there was a female. There's a female that was trying to say.
8: Yeah, Roger.
0: Herself. Yes, it's Robbie. Ma'am.
8: Yes, sir. I was just wondering how rigged the elections are in Florida. Does anybody know? Because they're pretty rigged everywhere.
0: I think that the governor, DeSantis, has got a lot of that cleaned up. Okay. Don't know for sure. You can bring whatever the status is, they're going to bring in their influence on this one. This one in Tampa is going to be real serious for the next couple of months and a joy to watch. What, Dave, what do you have?
7: I lived in Florida in 77 to 79, and I would probably say a huge percentage of the people that I met and that lived in the apartments I lived in and around me were Jews, and I'm pretty sure the state was run by Jews back then.
0: Well, so it certainly is now. I mean,
7: the state controls the elections, right?
0: I mean, they have DeSantis going over and signing legislation that's already on the books in Israel, for God's sakes.
6: Twice. He went twice.
0: Any politician, for the most part, in Florida's got to be beholden to him. And that's why I like this other guy that we mentioned his name. He's kicking up some dust, this Fishback guy, because he ain't into Israel either. So it's not just this fella in Tampa. It's him, too.
8: But Florida's turning into another New York.
0: What, Robbie? I'll get you, Dave. Hold on.
8: Florida's turning into another New York.
0: Well, of course. They're all moving down there. Hell, all the big businesses are moving their headquarters down there and everything else. Wouldn't you to get out of New York? Dave?
7: Yeah, I'm pretty sure that Florida was the first state to pass anti-Semitism laws.
0: Hey, listen, DeSantis loves them. Any politician, you in Florida, all the rich Jews down there, you going to ignore them? Just like Trump. They're throwing hundreds of millions of dollars at them. So that's why Fishback, too. Fishback and this guy ought to really be. Y'all got folks you know in Florida? If you're in Florida, I would say check in to help in Fishback. See if you can help him. Okay? So, anyway, that's what's going on with some of the electoral things, and it's pretty interesting. You got to admit, they're getting exposed, folks. And it's
3: where's
0: fabulous.
3: Rubio from? And they're grooming him.
0: Rubio, well, Rubio, of course, in the Epstein papers, Epstein was talking to somebody, said, we already got Rubio. That came out in the Epstein papers, so we know who he's beholden to.
3: Yeah, that was the $100 million to have Trump accept him. From Adelson.
6: He's Miriam Adelson's pet. Yeah, look, he's Secretary of State. He's also National Security Advisor. And then recently, he's also Press Secretary. Filling in for Leave It while she's on maternity leave.
0: They've also gotten their hooks deeper into Vance also. They did a couple of appearances with Paulson, Singer, and Adelson with him, and then he came back and fired Tucker's son who worked for him.
3: This Jewish terrorism thing is, I mean, if you go back, you know, for some reason Brent denigrates the League of Three Emperors. The only thing those guys are trying to do is stop the New World Order, stop the Red Scare, keep peace in Europe, and oppose the imperialism of Britain. And I don't know why Brandt thinks they were a bad group. And Bismarck was they tried to assassinate him twice. Two Jewish dudes try to eliminate him because he was in the way of communism.
0: Well, that's their favorite way. I don't know that I've ever heard Brent say anything about that. I can't ever remember it being brought up before, but that just may be me, Samuel. I don't know about
3: The League of Three Emperors, he thinks for some reason, is not a Christian group because they are too Roman law orientated, I think, is his claim. But, you know, I'm not sure. I certainly don't agree with it. These guys were trying to keep peace in Europe, and they were basically working against communism because they were emperors. They didn't want to be overturned in a revolution.
0: I've got to plead ignorance. I've never heard of the work, and I don't know who you're talking about. Bismarck, I don't know anything about it. I must have been after I left.
3: This is all
0: you guys talked about it.
3: This is all in Mike's King book, The Bad War. He goes through the pre-war, World War One, and World War history of two, and all these assassination attempts by these terrorists, which are the tribe.
0: That's part of his book. They certainly believe in it. It's something that they pursue. Pursue a lot, and they do it for other people too. They're assassins for hire. They'll hire out to go kill people too. Which our wonderful Jewish friends, our wonderful Zionist friends. So who else got something to add on this discussion? I like the flavor of it today. Anytime we can expose these son of a bitches, son of Satan's bitches, I just am thrilled. Yes, what have you brought for us this morning?
9: This is Tom in Florida. Thomas.
0: Hey, Tom. Hadn't heard from you in quite a while. I was thinking about you the other day. You doing all right?
9: Yeah. Hanging in there.
0: You're right down there in the thick of it, aren't you?
9: Oh, I could drive down and see Debbie Wasserman Schultz in about 20 minutes if I want to.
0: Oh man, right, boy, that's a specimen.
9: South of me.
0: that's a specimen right there. Hell, if you were as ugly as that woman, you'd probably hate the world too.
9: No, this place is I've met a guy, I know him, who just got he's not really a friend of mine, but I just found out the other day. He just picked up the contract to take care of, you know, Larry Page, one of the big Jews.
0: No,
9: he has an estate now. Okay, well, is it Oracle? Maybe someone could fill me in.
0: Okay, one of these big tech companies. Yeah.
9: Oh yeah, I mean, you know. Anyhow, he apparently has a big estate he just bought down in Coconut Grove, which is in South Miami. And this guy just got the contract to take care of his estate. And apparently all these guys are moving down here.
0: A lot of people.
9: This place is going to be Tech Central, between Palm Beach down to Miami.
0: How lucky can you get?
9: They're all coming here. Jeez. Yeah, right. No, I mean, this is... what I was going to say is I have been following Dan Bilzerian for a while.
0: Have you?
9: Yes and no. He caught my attention because what it is he gained his a lot of his fame. He became a big internet, you know, he had a thing where he was doing poker. He was playing really high-stakes poker, right?
0: Yeah.
9: And he was like a total hedonist, you know. He was in the military. I think he was trained as a sniper. He looks more like a Viking to me. I don't know, some kind of a... Anyway, he's sort of a man's man. He did a lot of stuff online. I heard that he had 60 million followers, not 30 million. But let's put it this way. He's got a lot of people who listen to him, and apparently a lot of young men. And what he did is he kind of ran his whole course. He ran a whole course of basically being kind of, you know, playing poker, chasing women. He had a heart attack doing drugs, okay?
0: Really?
9: He's done a complete turn. Yeah, he'd have like stuff where he'd be shooting machine guns. I mean, apparently he made a lot of money off of the internet, from what I understand. You know, flying around in jets, having yachts, having like a party with, well, literally having sex with 9 women in one night. Okay, he's apparently sworn all that off, and he's basically kind of he's turned full circle, and he's going, you know, all this like consumerism. And
0: material. Materialism.
9: He has kind of rejected it to some extent. Him talk, and he says, "Listen, this whole world, this consumerism, you Learjets, women, drugs." He says, "That's bullshit." He wants to get his country back. He's I'm 45 years old. I've had it.
0: Yeah.
9: I don't want to do what I'm doing, but I want to kick some butt and take the country back. And he's got a lot of young men following him.
0: Well, we're talking about that yesterday on the time when men get their ox gored, late 30s or mid or 40s. That's when it happened to me. That's when a lot of people get their ox gored. And he, having experienced those things, listen, I've done all that. Hell, I was in the music business spending inordinary amounts of money on big dinners and hookers and drugs and all that crap. I did it. I did all that. It's incredibly unfulfilling. It's shallow.
9: Yeah.
0: It's surface. And it's totally unfulfilling.
9: No, and he found the empty same. In the end, and then you start questioning, what the heck is this all about? You know,
0: absolutely.
9: You know, who am
0: and that's
9: I? Where are we? And what are we going to do about it? And I think he's on the right page.
0: He is, and I'll tell you one thing I've learned: the less you have, the happier you are. All these guys want all this materialism and big estates and big cars and flashy stuff. And all those things do is own you. You don't own them. They own you because they demand attention. They demand insurance. They demand upkeep. All of that stuff. And when you don't have it, man, it's just a blessing to me. You know, the better I can go through life with the least amount of problems and distractions, I'm just happy as a tick. I don't need a whole lot. What do you need that stuff for? See, it's not what do you want. It's what do you need. The other stuff is to fulfill your ego because you've got basic problems in your whole culture for the last 2,000 years, the way you groom your people that come up and the way it screws them up mentally. Just look around. I was thinking yesterday, you ever heard of a guy named Maurice Samuels from about 100 years ago? Thomas, he was a writer. He was very prolific. He wrote a bunch of paperback books. One of them was a book called O Ye Gentiles. O Ye Gentiles. And in that book, he says, we Jews, we're the destroyers. That's Maurice Samuels' words, not mine. Why? Why? Because their culture's so screwed up.
9: Yeah, well,
0: my opinion.
9: One thing that Bilzerian says is he's more or less given up. I mean, the fact that people, like we're talking about him, we're not his typical followers because most of us are older. He basically says, look, if you got a boomer who's watching Fox, he says, I can't do a thing with that person. I can never turn him around.
0: Right.
9: But because he's kind of appealing to a lot of young men, and like I was thinking, you go, well, what's the future of America? Well, it isn't with a bunch of 60 to 80-year-olds. It's with men that are anywhere from, say, 25 to probably, well, his age, under 50. Because they're going to be here long after we're gone. So we've got to get a hold of them and and let them know what's going on. And Bilzerian's got a pretty good Rolodex, what do you call it, where he starts talking about, he'll talk about the Nakba, he'll talk about, the real names of the leaders of Israel rather than the ones they've adopted. He'll talk about, what I'm waiting for him to come out with is, I have yet to hear anybody come out and challenge somebody, like in a debate, say, can you actually prove to me that there actually was a Holocaust of any form? You know? And I think that would be a real game changer with somebody
0: that's
9: with
0: another
9: that much
0: one.
9: Public exposure.
0: Yeah, well, they've done a very good to seed themselves and root themselves in textbooks and these putting Holocaust museums around the country and all the crap they're doing to try and build up their defenses so they can yell and point, anti-Semite, don't you believe in the Holocaust? Not the way you tell it, baby.
9: Well, the
0: Thomas, how's Zorro
9: Holocaust.
0: Doing? How's our old friend Zorro doing?
9: Oh, he's okay. I haven't seen him for a while. I was just checking the other day. I haven't seen him. I was going to see whether his dad was still alive. You know, his father was golf champion, world champion in 1955 or 57, right?
0: I remember him telling me that his dad was a golf pro. Yeah. For the audience, this is a guy named Zorro. He's the very first person that ever responded to me when I got on RBN the first time. And he's a hell of a fighter, he is. But they beat him down a little bit.
9: Look him up. I think his last name was Toski, and I'm trying to think his – look it up. I can't think of his father's first name. He's still alive. He's pushing 100. And,
0: God bless him.
9: He won the world championship in 1955 or 1957.
0: God
9: and
0: bless
9: still,
0: him.
9: Apparently, he's still teaching. He's still teaching golf lessons up in Boca.
0: you know, wouldn't that be a life, a professional golfer? I mean, if you wanted to be an athlete of some type, that'd be the professional niche to get into. That's got to be a hell of a life.
9: Yeah.
0: So, a great game.
9: I think
0: he
9: earned the highest. He earned the highest prize to date when he won the championship back in the 50s. And I think it was something like $50,000 or something.
0: Yeah, yeah. You know, it was minuscule back then.
9: Well, it was a lot of money then.
0: Of course, of course. Well, Thomas, anything else you to bring us from the South Florida area?
9: No, just keep your eye on Bill Zarian. And like he says, Randy Fines, he calls him that fat Jew.
0: He's a real target. He's a real target, this guy Fine right now. He's made himself a hell of a target at a hell of a time when his type is really getting exposed, and we're seeing as a general population how much they run our domestic and foreign policy. And there's a big backlash coming. It's coming.
9: Yeah. Well, I think they've even got Fine. You know, everything is recorded now, so you can't lie about what you said.
0: He's
9: actually said something like, "We need to wipe out the women, the children, everybody over in Gaza."
0: He
9: like
0: said
9: rats
0: that
9: or something.
0: No, he said that publicly.
9: Well, you can't.
0: Yeah, sure did.
9: Yeah. So hey,
0: they're just sleaze. They're sleaze.
9: Be brought up.
0: They're sleaze. Wow. Thanks, Thomas, for checking in.
9: Yeah, I listen. I just haven't been contributing that much.
0: Oh, I know. There's a bunch of you like you that are out there, the regular listeners, and I know you're there, and I appreciate you, and I'm glad when you come forward and check back in, get a recharge.
9: Oh, yeah.
0: Cool, man. So anything else you want to grace us with, or anybody want bring up anything they'd like to ask Thomas about living in South Florida, etc.? You thinking about moving to South Florida? I think you better go back and rethink that.
9: The problem is that the people keep piling in down here, and the traffic is considerably, well, you can tell, obviously. I've been here for 45 years, so I really can tell the difference. I have friends whose families moved here in the late 1800s. Chris, actually, one guy I'm thinking of, he died. And he had some interesting stories about when he was running around down in Miami in the 1950s, you know, spearing fish and down in, you know, spearing 1,500 pounds of snapper in Biscayne Bay back in, like, 1958.
0: Boy,
9: you know, that
0: boy.
9: Was like his record. He was doing it for money. The place is nowhere near that now.
0: It's, No.
9: Completely congested.
0: It's totally turned around. I had an uncle, you know, my dad was born and raised in Fort Pierce. So one of the five brothers went to Fort Pierce. One went to West Palm Beach and was a chiropractor down there. And another one was in Miami and very involved in local civics and the Kiwanis Club and all in the Rose Bowl and all that stuff. So I had quite a family presence in South Florida there for a while. Didn't spend much time down there. My father loved Panama City, loved the Panhandle, and it's a totally different state from down where Thomas lives, where I was born and raised. Well, I wasn't raised there. I was raised all over the place. But anyway, Florida's going to get so desirable, it's going to price itself out of being viable for anybody but rich, wealthy people.
9: Yeah, well, far south. Fort Pierce is actually still quite nice. My son owns a house right down from there. Yeah, he's right just on the Indian River, probably. Uh-huh. I've been up to Fort Pierce, you know, lately because he's up there, and the inlet up there is absolutely fabulous. It's a beautiful big, it's like great fishing, and then once you get to down to Palm Beach, it starts getting bad.
0: Yeah, it starts getting real congested.
9: North of that, it's still pretty much okay, but it's starting to fill up. But
0: I know my dad built his own. Yeah, my dad and one of his buddies built their own sailboat when he was like 12, and they wouldn't go out there in the inlet, but they'd go on the intercoastal, and it had a big enough mast where they'd had the drawbridge would have to open up to let them under it. And so they'd go, and they had a little conch shell, and if any of you don't know, you cut the end off a conch shell, and it makes a horn, and you can blow it, and it's real loud, and they'd blow their little conch shell and have the drawbridge rise up and stop all the cars and make them wait. So that was, I heard that story a few times. Yeah. Great, Thomas. Great, man. Well, I'm glad to know Fort Pierce has got some semblance of sanity left.
9: Yeah, well, so is Martin County. If you go down to Stewart and Jensen Beach, it's still okay, and they're fighting. They're fighting development. My son's a little involved in that, and they're going to try to keep it the same. They see what happened in other places, and they're like learning and going, no, you're not going to do that here. I guess we got some kind of a fight going about these big data centers.
0: That's what I was going to bring. It's just what I was going to bring up. I think they were trying to get one passed and built down there in the Everglades. Of course, the water would be no problem, and it's always dirty anyway, so it wouldn't affect. It doesn't sound like people around it, but that is a big issue, man. All of a sudden, there's about six states. I heard them reeled off yesterday that have stopped any further building of these things. Until they go through some sort of review process. Finally, it's getting, the brakes are getting thrown up. But boy, they get something like this, and there's obviously some nefarious purposes to this, and it goes through this upper echelon Jewish billionaire contingent, and they all start throwing money at it, BlackRock and everything else, and they try and speed it out, I think, as much as they can get in, because they know it's going to be stopped. Now what's happening is the public isn't picking up on it, and ChatGPT has already had to close down part of theirs. They don't have the support. They can't afford the utilities, and they had to close down part of this. So this whole thing is not what it appears to some right now. It's going to hit a brick wall, I believe. Like the dot-com bust.
9: Apparently up in
0: Go ahead, Tom.
9: I've heard some... They want to put one up in Polk County, which is Lakeland, and the people are kind of pushing back on that. But
0: good.
9: They start pushing back because they're talking about the water and the energy. What the heck? Why would you want to even have the whole concept of a large data center is nothing more than one more link in the chain that's going to basically enslave all of us through an incredible amount of surveillance, data collection. And now they're putting in all these Flock cameras. I don't know if you heard about them. Flock cameras? Yeah, look it up.
0: What do they do?
9: They're planting them everywhere.
0: What do they do?
9: They collect data. They sit there and collect data. And the data they collect is basically being sold. It's a privately owned company. Some young guy, I call him young, some guy started it, and they're putting these cameras everywhere, and anybody can have the information. Of course, law enforcement can use it. So let's say you're behind on your child support payments, and they see you come to Home Depot a couple of times. There'll be a program to go and grab you, or let's say you really do have a serious outstanding warrant. It gets the plate. It picks up all the decals on your car. It picks up the dents and the scratches on your car.
0: I know what you're talking about. And there's a guy, the example was guy bought a used car, and it was the guy that he bought it from that had all the problems. But with this system, Thomas is alerting us to, wherever he goes, when he goes from one county to the next, it alerts the next county sheriff department that he's in the county. So he's getting all kinds of pulled over and stopped, trying to get it straightened out, can't get it straightened out, and it's just an absolute foobar situation. Yeah, now I know what you're talking about, Thomas. Let me go back to the data centers here for a second.

0: to inherit. So it was very powerful. But get this, the company that did it went in and set up two connections to the reservoir that were not being billed. And they had used 36 million gallons of water without being billed. And nobody knew they were connected, and somebody spotted it. So they set it up where they could suck water on and not get billed for it, and used it when they were installing their damn data center. That same thing, these ruthless bastards, here's a good thing, the Epstein class. Isn't that very good, the Epstein class? Doesn't that really refine them? Start using that with people, the Epstein class. That identifies them perfectly. Oh, are you anti-Semitic? I don't know. Well, yeah, Jerry Epstein is your guy. The Epstein class, look at who he was cavorting around with. Folks, the worm's turning. The worm's turning.
1: Yeah, I mean, I don't know why people aren't basically saying we don't want any data centers. Forget about water. Forget about power. What do we want them for? What do we want?
0: Well, I don't think they ought to continue building them until they tell us what their intended usage of the damn things are.
2: Roger.
0: Yes, Samuel.
2: Yeah, Makia Friedman, the Freedom Articles has just put out a video regarding them. Here's his little blurb about what it's about. He says, by classifying their data centers as critical military infrastructure, the New World Order controllers bypass local zoning and secure federal funding. These data centers will become the backbone of the coming technocracy. When you hear the word data center, realize that it is a euphemism for complete AI surveillance and control. And he's got a video, and that's the blurb for the video.
3: Roger.
2: I haven't seen it yet.
0: Robbie.
3: Yeah, Rich in the chat says, the Big Beautiful Bill Act had these data centers funding it. So the Big Beautiful Bill, Trump's Big Beautiful Bill is funding all this. He's no friend. He's never been a friend from the beginning.
0: Okay. So
2: Donald Trump Jr. and Laura Trump have also taken the lion's share of the stock of Salem Broadcasting, which is all these Zionists like Gallagher, Dennis Prager, Hugh Hewitt, and they've got like 2,500 affiliates. They're no joke. And
0: it's a total Zionist operation, Salem Broadcasting.
2: They got caught for taking $6 million directly from Israel in a FOIA.
0: Yeah. Well, it's definitely Israeli backed. They're trying to do anything in this eighth field, as Netanyahu said on 60 Minutes Sunday night. And the guy interviewing him said, well, what do you mean, eighth field? And he picks up and reaches across the table and picks up his cell phone. And he says, here, his social networks, these social platforms. I don't know about you guys. Some of you might. I just don't go to them. I don't ever visit them. I don't want to scroll down and see all that crap. I just don't go to them.
2: These are the worst of the worst that call themselves Christians and have no clue and are promoting Zionism.
0: Oh, they're deceived, that's for damn sure. So, who else has got some comment here this morning? Thomas, are we finished with you, or?
1: We could talk forever, really. I am of the opinion, though, that... as far as this whole business of what's going on over in the Gulf, I mean, I have no idea. Why the heck don't we stay on our side of the Atlantic? Why don't we, you know, stick with the Monroe Doctrine? And I'm thinking that Israel really should be disbanded as a country, if that's what you want to call it.

0: And those people over there, just your regular pedestrian Jews in Israel, can't get along with their neighbors. Well, maybe they should go somewhere else. They should just, they used to, prior to the 1948. Everybody was living down there. Basically, they understood each other. They respected each other. And then with the that whole business of bringing in the European Jews, and then he just starts, that started the whole thing with the slaughtering of the locals. You should put it back to the way it was. I mean,
1: even in Iran, the Israelis bombed a very old established synagogue there, and they had the Muslims helping the Jews to go in and see if they could move all the stones and get in, because their Torah scrolls and all that stuff were covered up in the explosion. But the Arabs were helping the Jews there. Okay, and you're right, they are moving. They're moving to India. There's some of them that are moving to Thailand. They've taken over a couple of areas in Thailand. 300,000 of them. So, well, they're buying Cyprus up, left everything to be bought. There's 300,000 of them that are going to be moved to Patagonia in southern Argentina. They've been buying land and planning it for years. The very first daily flight from Tel Aviv to Buenos Aires started this week. I think it started yesterday. They're moving them. I heard somebody going over it. They're moving them into a couple of places in the U.S. out west, and even in Mexico, and Guatemala is another one of their little favorite. Some of the pedophile sects are already down in Guatemala. Right. So yeah, they are dispersing them out of Israel. And it may be that Netanyahu has put Israel on a path to total destruction. Now, isn't that a refreshing thought? We'll see, Thomas. It's an exciting time, man. And I just never thought I'd see these days. And I'm very grateful I've lived to see them and experience them. I get to basically teach her to a wonderful group of people like this one, you people here, that respond to this message. Something is a common denominator that makes you all respond. I think it's Christianity. And even people that aren't spiritual or religious in their life, I like to use the word spiritual, that aren't spiritual in their life, even after they get into this. I've told you all this story before. I'm sorry this guy isn't here. He died of a heart attack about a year, a little over ago. His name was Dan Swain. He was from Tulsa. Him and his wife were fantastic. They both went through my course. He'd come up here. He lived on the coast, but he'd come up here and spend a week, 10 days with an alternate guy up here giving him transfusions and different drips and stuff like that. Unfortunately, it didn't elongate his life, or maybe it did. I don't know. Anyway, Dan told me, he said, Roger, I never even opened a book. He was a commercial pilot. He said, I never opened a book on the Bible, never opened the first cover my entire life. Now I'm reading, I'm in the scripture every day, and I'm teaching my adult children what I neglected to teach them when I was raising them. I've had a couple of people tell me something along that line. And it's fabulous feedback for me, because it does verify this Christian gene. This, I think it's a common denominator. Probably not exclusively, but a majority of you all have very strong Christian leanings and beliefs. And even if you didn't, you might get those after you go through this course and realize what it's all about. Because it's a ministry. I don't necessarily present it like that as a ministry, but it is. And I'm just tickled to death to touch your lives. If I can have any effect on your life to any degree, the amount of the effect that John Benson has had on mine, then I'm just tickled to death to do it. Anybody?
2: There's somebody from Miami in the Chatango that said, let me see exactly what they said. Amazing, no traffic at sundown Passover. It does a lot. Yeah.
1: Yeah. Yeah, I guess. So, well, God bless you for living down there, Thomas. I know you've seen the whole thing change dramatically.
0: Oh, yeah. Yeah, I sure have. I mean, in my little world, I'm still okay, you know. I mean, I don't have to participate. I used to drive down to Miami to drop of a hat to visit some of my friends. I actually lived down there back in 1970. And that's kind of near impossible now with the traffic. It was a very easy drive 30 years ago, and now it's an undertaking. It's an undertaking to go down and come back. And but as long as you stay in your own little world, you know, your own neighborhood, Fort Lauderdale is still a small place. And
1: really,
0: they're developing it though. I mean, they're putting, you know, but whatever. You gotta you know, roll with the punches and whatever, you know.
1: Well, good luck. Hope you have a mild hurricane season. You might this year, they're saying, because there's some kind of a big El Nino coming on the west in the Pacific, and they say it's going to affect the hurricane season. So maybe you and Bob and the rest of our good listeners down there won't get pestered with those damn things as much this year. I'll cross my fingers
0: sure
1: for
0: hope
1: you.
0: So.
1: God, they're just horrible.
0: Yeah, it takes 2 weeks out of your life, but it's a lot of work, you know, preparing.
1: The first year I moved back from Atlanta to Panama City, 2003, my second wife passed up there. There were 5 hurricanes. You know, when they throw the map up there and they got the projected path and it's coming right down your throat, and you got to get ready. You just can't ignore them. They demand that you pay attention to them in respect to putting everything up, getting everything tied down, getting shutters up if you got them, and going through that whole routine. And then about a day and a half later, it just curves off to the west and goes on off now. You got to go back and take a day and a half to undo all of that. That happened to me 5 times in 2003. Yeah, I won't miss Florida. Okay. Won't do it. So miserable. Those of you who have to deal with that know what I'm talking about.
3: That's why they invented shutters, Roger.
1: Yeah, okay, Samuel. But sometimes that takes stuff and blows them through the shutters. You got to put plywood up and stuff in a lot of instances. So not just the shutter.
3: I'm sure that they've got shutters that are earthquake or hurricane proof.
1: Oh yeah. But then you got to go. Well, you know, it's just all the problems involved with it. Just a pain in the ass. I don't like them. Okay, I'll deal with volcanoes and earthquakes here rather than a damn hurricane up there, which we don't have any of those either. By the way, here's something we have not hardly talked about on the show at all. I've heard several people allude to it. We may have to, although we're looking like you're getting close to the end of the program today. This moving of the North Pole and the fact that it's going to bleed out some of the magnetic field that protects the Earth from radiation, I believe. And not all of it, but a lot of it, and there's going to be certain pockets that aren't affected. But where it's affected, the radiation will come in and over-radiate the food and everything else, and you'll just die a radiated death. I don't know if y'all have heard anybody talking about this. I've heard 2 people talking about it. One of them's that guy that's been on Greg Hunter lately a couple of times, really interesting fellow. And the other one I just heard SGT or somewhere, but it's coming. The North Pole has moved 120 kilometers this year at a breakneck speed compared to the time leading up to this. So that's something else. And, the guy that's blowing the whistle on this, or one of them, moved to El Salvador. He said there's about six places in the world to be. One of them, believe it or not, is Washington State. So if you're living up there, there is something good potentially about that. This guy that's doing a lot of the work is in El Salvador and said, if you live in any place with volcanoes, he wouldn't name any of the other places in the world, but I got to think maybe this is one of them because we're surrounded by volcanoes here, or extinct ones anyway. So that's something we'll probably discuss as we go further, see somebody else, one of these experts talking about it. It's been coming for a long time. North Pole's been moving for a long time, but it sets up this way where much of the magnetic field of the Earth will be bled off through these holes. And it's the magnetic field of the Earth that stops the radiation and protects us. So we got that to look forward to, too. How grateful can you be? That's the question, isn't it? Isn't it? None of you want to say anything. Paula, it's a...
2: Earth
1: I feel like
2: is a living organism, and it's mistreated. What can you expect?
1: I tell you, that's for sure true. Thank you, Murr. Well, there is that whistler. I knew he was coming. And that will, of course, I got an apartment cleaning day today. Yuck. It means I've got to get out. And I use that time to go get a nice, good pizza and go to the grocery store. And some of that stuff, by the time I get back, she'll be finished. Although the house will smell like that antiseptic crap. But not for long. It certainly will not affect the fact that we'll be back tomorrow on Wednesday. And we'll see what happens between now and then, this 22-hour lag we've got. We'll see what events come on. You know, one of these days, we're going to have a new person. Just go ahead and prepare yourself for it. I don't know when it's going to be, but one of these days, I promise you. So we're here as a big family. We'd like to free everybody. Most of them don't recognize them. Oh, what do you mean? I'm free already. Why, they tell me all the time just how free I am. Boss, F.A. All right, we'll be back to talk about it more tomorrow, and you guys have a real good day, and I love all of you. Love spending time with you. Love what we got and built here. It's incredible to look back and from humble seeds. Look what we've grown. See you soon or tomorrow. Y'all have a great day. Love you.
4: From a humble acorn, a mighty oak grows.

Roger left. Okay. All right. So, off he went to vacate the place so it could be cleaned. Gonna leave the stream up for a while. So, everybody, have a ball. Don't do anything illegal, immoral, or fattening. Go. Just saying.

0: USA Radio News, I'm Ron Warner. President Trump is suggesting that Vice President J.D. Vance and Secretary of State Marco Rubio could form the dream team for the 2028 election.
1: Trump asked attendees during a dinner in the Rose Garden with law enforcement officials on Monday which of the two they preferred.
2: Who likes J.D. Vance? Who likes Marco Rubio? All right. Sounds like a good ticket, J.D. This is a perfect, that was a perfect ticket.
1: He emphasized that he was not endorsing anyone. Observers and strategists have long speculated about whether he might eventually support Vance, Rubio, or a joint ticket. I'm Mark Mayfield.
0: Yes, you did pay more for just about everything last month. Daria Allbringer has a look at the latest consumer price index.
3: The government says consumer prices rose 0.6% in April and 3.8% year over year. That's the largest annual increase since May of 2023. Energy prices were a major driver, rising just shy of 4% last month. On Wednesday, the producer price index, which measures prices at the wholesale level before they reach consumers, will be released.
0: Three people from New York are being quarantined after disembarking a cruise impacted by the hantavirus outbreak.
4: The New York State Health Commissioner says three New Yorkers are from New York City, Orange County, and Westchester County. But it's not clear how long each of them will stay in Nebraska, where more than a dozen Americans are being monitored. Governor Kathy Hochul says her team has been in touch with the CDC from the start.
5: And I want to make sure that the CDC is capable of handling something should it grow larger than they're predicting.
4: At least one American tested positive for the rodent-borne illness and is reportedly suffering from mild symptoms, but it's not clear where they're from. In New York, I'm Natalie Migliori.
0: From America's News Network, USA Radio News.
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0: Congress is once again facing the threat of a government shutdown, and now the Senate is considering whether lawmakers themselves should stop getting paid if it happens. Senate Republicans, led by Majority Leader John Thune and Senator John Kennedy, are pushing measures aimed at reducing shutdown leverage and keeping pressure on Congress to reach funding deals. Other proposals would temporarily fund the government automatically while negotiations continue. It's about a month until the World Soccer Tournament starts.
8: A new cover of natural grass was just installed at MetLife Stadium in New Jersey, which is hosting 8 World Cup matches, including the final. Tickets are not cheap, and sports writer for The Athletic, Paul Tenorio, reports when some tickets were sold, the seats have worse views than indicated at the time of purchasing.
9: When they actually received their seat assignments, some fans were in the corners or behind the goals or further back from the rows that they thought they were purchasing.
8: The tournament kicks off June 11th. The first match at MetLife is Brazil versus Morocco on June 13th. In New York, I'm Scott Pringle.
0: As Kansas City prepares to host World Cup matches, Missouri restaurant leaders are proposing automatic 20% gratuities for diners. Supporters say many international visitors may not understand U.S. tipping customs, putting restaurant workers at risk of lower earnings. Critics warn mandatory tips could add to growing consumer frustration over rising dining costs and tipping fatigue. I'm Ron Warner, USA Radio News.
10: 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I just want to warn you, traffic is tough out there.
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Ladies and gentlemen, it's the Ron Edwards American Experience Talk Show, where our unalienable rights are celebrated. 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

0: day. Hello and how are you? I'm Ron Edwards and welcome to the Ron Edwards American Experience. I am your radio refreshment and got a refreshing show today. We watched the news conference that the president had before he took off for China. And kind of interesting, I was, you know, yesterday evening, I was thinking about China and, you know, Trump going over there, and I still don't understand why he's going there logically, but anyway, he's doing what he's doing. And I thought about China and Trump dialing down the trade war, but does the United States really need China? And is it wise to fully re-engage as a trading partner with China, even before the United States manufacturing production capacity is fully restored? I mean, one of the reasons why the United States has been in a heap of hurt in recent decades in regards to manufacturing prowess is because of stupid people in our government or evil people in the government who have been purposefully setting up trade agreements with nations like China that would drain out and drain away manufacturing jobs, and also which would impact other businesses as a result of the decrease in the number of manufacturing jobs. Because you have sub-businesses that supply the auto plants and the steel plants, and then you have the stores and the restaurants and everything. You know, it's a circular thing here. But anyway, I just wonder if it's the wise thing to do to take over corporate leaders. And by the way, the majority of the corporate leaders that Trump is taking over to China, I don't know what Trump is using for brains when it comes to certain issues. I am no, and by no means calling Trump unwise or not very smart, because he is in many areas very wise and very smart. However, these executives, with maybe the exception of Mr. Tesla, Elon Musk, most of them don't like Trump. These are globalists who are not in favor of a strong, mighty America. They would rather only make the majority of their money in a globalist setup. And they are not in favor of Trump's goal of making America first, making America great again, the manufacturing floor of the world, yada, yada, yada. It doesn't matter to them if they would make most of their money in America. For some reason, these people have been locked in on getting rid of the American middle class, producing food. You know, they want these giant farms that manufacture food rather than grow it naturally, et cetera, et cetera. Things that harm us. They don't want the good stuff. And I say that also about some of our farmers. Why do American farmers stubbornly refuse to utilize a cheaper and highly available form of fertilizer that is not harmful to us humans? You know, they're scratching their backsides and wondering, oh my God, what are we going to do? We can't get a hold of the fertilizer that we need, when it should be called chemicalizer. Most of the fertilizers that are utilized today are not very good for us. And they get into the food chain, and man. And what we're consuming with these beautiful vegetables and fruits, it's not good for us. What they should be doing is what farmers used to utilize when farming was more natural, what we would call today as organic. All you have to do is get the less expensive sheep manure. Now, how do I know about sheep manure? Welp, my own uncle had a 70-acre farm outside of Cleveland. And his biggest crop was strawberries. And boy, I tell you, they were delicious. They were huge and juicy. Yum, yum, yum, yum. And yeah, I would help them. So I know about that, shoveling that crap. And so, but it was very good for the food, for the seeds to grow, and et cetera, et cetera. And it was not harmful to us humans. And most farmers back in the day utilized sheep manure and things of that nature. Not human or horse or anything like that, but just sheep manure. And so, I don't know. It's like a stubborn blockheadedness. It's chemical fertilizers or bust. Ha ha. And so they're hurting themselves. They're hurting we, the consumers, by sticking to the chemical fertilizers or nothing at all and, you know, whatever else. I just wish the farmers would smarten up and go in another direction. Well, you know Hakeem Jeffries. He says that Democrats will win the House majority in the 2026 midterms and vows to bury Republicans in 2028 general elections. Huh. Interesting. Trump has secured a large supply of enriched uranium from Venezuela. I think that's very good for us. But what's not so good in our hemisphere, which comes to mind in lieu of President Trump going to China to chum around with Xi, okay? Xi is purchasing tons and tons and tons of gold from Nicaragua, which is in our Western Hemisphere. Now, you might wonder, what does that matter? Why is that a big deal? Oh, but it is a big deal, my friends. Because China is trying to amass a huge amount of gold to utilize it against the U.S. dollar. Because China has tried until she's almost tried out and trying to figure out a way to get nations to go against the U.S. dollar and come over to the yuan. Oh, yawn. But yeah. And so if I were President Trump, I'd be working on getting them out of Nicaragua. In fact, that would have been one of my terms before I ever stepped foot in China. Because even though in some areas China is 20 years ahead of the United States of America when it comes to how their cities are run, I mean, they've got commuter trains that actually run through the lobbies of apartment buildings and trains that run all over the country, high-speed rail. I mean, they've got the technology over there is just overwhelming. I don't know if we could have that stuff here because there's so many thugs and thugettes in our streets. They tear it all up. You know, we have all these dunderheads over here. A great portion of them, of course, were brought in by, you know, Uncle Joe Biden. And the Black Robe Gone Wild judges are preventing Trump from getting them all out in a quick manner. But it is what it is, right? Well, a school district has kicked out a Christian student ministry because of its opposition to tax increases, thus attacking freedom of expression. Very interesting. We can talk about that a little later as we continue on the Ron Edwards American Experience. And something else that piqued my interest, the UAE secretly carried out attacks upon Iran. That's a good deal. But that's because Iran first picked a fight with them, too. Anyway, we'll be back on the Ron Edwards American Experience.
1: You got one more minute before break.
0: Well, we'll be back. And I guess I kind of jumped the gun there, right? Well, in Fairfax, Virginia, a stabbing suspect is an illegal border crosser. I mean, how many times am I going to be bringing this stuff up? Every single day, there's another illegal border crosser that, you know, that has already committed crimes. They've been let out. And here we go. They continue to commit these crimes, and these Democrat leftist prosecutors and judges continue to let them out. If they're an illegal border crosser, they get, you know, a free pass to go and stab and murder or rape more Americans. This is retarded. Now, I think, since we are dealing with this situation, we, the people of America, need to start ganging up ourselves. And I guess we have to take the law in our own hands in some cases. We'll be back after this.
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10: Welcome back to the Ron Edwards American Experience. I'm Ron Edwards, and you know, consumer prices did rise a bit in April. They were driven by rising energy costs and increases in prices for housing, furniture, airfare, and clothing, and just about anything else you could buy. And it's because of the situation with the oil due to the Iran war. The consumer price index rose 0.6% in April, according to the Department of Labor, compared with just a year ago, where prices are up 3.8%. This matched expectations. Now, core prices, a measure that excludes volatile food and energy prices, rose 0.4% compared with the previous month. For the year, core prices are up 2.8%. That compares with expectations of 0.3% for the month and 2.7% for the entire year. The month-to-month increase showed inflation slowing from the jump in March when the oil price shock first hit following the launch of the war with Iran. The previous month saw the CPI rise 0.9% for a year-over-year increase of 3.3%. Core prices did climb 0.2% in March and were up 2.6% from a year ago. Now, the Federal Reserve targets 2% annual inflation, but uses a different gauge. And the Personal Consumption Expenditure Price Index, compiled by the Department of Commerce, and its preferred measures of consumer prices. In recent months, the annual price of PCE inflation has run slightly above the better-known Consumer Price Index published by the U.S. Labor Department. Energy prices drove the increase in the headline figure, rising 3.8% in the month. And, but the situation, when you really think about it, it's not as dire as one might think. If you go back in history, during the Second World War, you think things are tough now? That was a real headache for Americans to endure. And I think back then, Americans were a bit tougher than they are today, for the most part. Prices go up a little bit, and whine, sniffle, hurt, especially if it's a Republican in office. You know, I remember when Uncle Joe was in office, and everything else was worse than they are now. Everything. Okay? Prices were a little bit higher than they are now. Well, we're getting close there to Uncle Joe's level. But you notice the media was not complaining nearly as much as it is now. And I learned a hard lesson as a child, and it still holds true now. It's not what's done, but rather who does it. Now, with what Trump is doing now, if he can seek more wisdom and, you know, we come out of this on the right side concerning Iran and the oil supply and all of that, we're going to come out very well. However, during Uncle Joe's time, there was no light at the end of the tunnel with the policies of the Uncle Joe Biden administration. It was only, hey, downhill from there and doom and gloom for America, literally. And there had to be a dramatic switch overall from the policies of the Uncle Joe Biden administration. Whereas if, for example, in my humble opinion, I think the president should smarten up and just say, tell the rest of the world, screw you, and say, well, I tried. We did what we were supposed to do, prevent Iran from having nuclear weapons. You didn't want it to help us. You depend on it, the oil from that part of the world, more than we do. So deal with it. And I think we need to take care of ourselves. Bring our soldiers out of Italy. Bring them out of Spain. Bring them out of Germany. Work out a deal for Greenland. Put 50,000 soldiers on Greenland. Bring the rest of them to our southern border. Wipe out the cartels. Continue to build the wall. Figure out a way to get China out of Nicaragua from buying all the gold out of that part of the world, out of the Western Hemisphere. See, we need to take care of home. We need to rebuild our cities or start building our cities again. We need to really focus on getting the illegals out of our country, making our own streets safe. Because it's one thing to not want to live in a communist dictatorship like China, and that is what it is, but you look at videos and things of that and like that in their cities. Their cities are not run around. You know, you don't have zombies running around their cities. You don't have people that are on fentanyl standing around like human statues or leaning over for 24 hours in one position around their historical edifices like they do in Philadelphia. Within a very, very, very short walk of Independence Hall and other historic artifacts or buildings or structures, rather. See, there's a lot we need to do for ourselves. And I don't mean just totally cutting ourselves off from the world, but we cannot and we should not, we're not obligated, biblically or otherwise, to be the world's patsy. And the current setup of NATO, the United Nations, the WHO, the World Economic Forum, none of these organizations have done any good for the United States. None. They've only wasted our money, and in many cases, or most cases, used the money against us. We've poured our wealth out to the world to the tune of trillions and trillions of dollars. Now it is time to turn that spigot off and use our wealth on ourselves. Rebuild our military supplies. I don't know if the story is true or not, but Mark Kelly, that traitor, telling the whole world, well, the United States is out of missiles and this, that, and the other, blah, blah, blah, blah, blah. If that were true, that's awful. To tell the whole world, meaning our enemies, that we're in such a dire strait. And if it's not true, it's still awful. And I think that he should be brought up on charges of treason, along with many others. I mean, if the line for treasonous charges could probably stretch a half mile just from government officials alone amongst those that are still alive. But we need to smarten up and start working on ourselves. We cannot be good for the world if we're not even good for ourselves. And that means all the way down to the local level. There's a road in Michigan that I first discovered when I first moved to the state. It was years ago. And would you believe that that road is the same condition as it was when I first saw it and when I first moved to the state? And I found out from my wife that she says, oh, well, that road was like that when I was in high school. And I'm thinking, wait a minute, wait a minute. Now, this is in a county that at one time, not that long ago, was the third wealthiest county in the entire country. Yeah. That's when it was still dominated by Republicans.
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1: Breaking news at Town Hall. I'm Bob Agnew in Washington. President Trump now on his way to China for a meeting with President Xi Jinping.
2: President Donald Trump travels to Beijing this week, marking the first visit to China by a U.S. president in nearly a decade, the last one by Trump. As Trump and Chinese President Xi Jinping get ready to meet, both countries have said that the relationship has been relatively stable, and they want to keep it that way. But there are still some issues unresolved. For example, trade tensions persist. And although it's possible there's going to be an extended truce, some experts think that the broader conflict is far from over.
1: And that is correspondent Edward Castillo reporting. The U.S. announcing that the United Arab Emirates received military help from Israel to help protect from Iran.
3: We've also heard from the U.S. ambassador to Israel, Mike Huckabee, the former Arkansas governor, who says that Israel deployed troops as well as Iron Dome batteries to the United Arab Emirates during the Iran war. This is the first public acknowledgement of Israeli forces deploying here in the UAE since 2020, when the UAE first had that diplomatic recognition deal with Israel. Now, Israel and the United Arab Emirates didn't acknowledge this, but the fact that it's come out from the U.S. ambassador in Tel Aviv at an event today suggests that this was a wink and a nod, sort of an authorized leak from both sides on that.
1: And that is correspondent John Gambrill reporting. The Senate has confirmed President Trump's nominee to chair the Federal Reserve. Here's Bernie Bennett.
4: The Senate confirmed Kevin Warsh's nomination to a 14-year term on the Federal Reserve Board of Governors on Tuesday, teeing up a final vote to make the ally of President Donald Trump the central bank's next chair. The 51-45 vote was largely along party lines, with Senator John Fetterman of Pennsylvania, the only Democrat to vote in favor of Warsh, a former Fed governor and Wall Street banker. Warsh's nomination to be the central bank's chair for a four-year term requires a separate Senate vote, which is expected as soon as Wednesday. Bernie Bennett, Washington.
1: More at townhall.com.
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7: Hello to the good men of America who are putting forth a good faith effort to do your best. I'm Ron Edwards. On today's piece from the Edwards Notebook, what's up, my fellow good men of America? If nobody told you lately, let me be the one to say it. You, sirs, are the good men in a world that's quick to broadcast your faults, but slow to recognize your good traits and worth. I know it's not often you hear those positive words without strings attached. Appreciate it not for what you do or provide or become, but simply for who you are right now. Many podcasts and social media platforms have something to say about what you're not doing or who you're not being. But I need you to tune out that noise and tune into this truth. You are more than enough. Remember who you are at your core. You have a heart that tries and tries no matter how hard it gets. Man, it's not about being perfect, but being present, being real. Yes, handle your responsibilities, but understand even though you're expected to do, you don't have to have it all figured out. You're defined by what others say, but you should be defined by yourself according to what God chose you to be. I'm Ron Edwards.
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10: And we're back. Welcome back, my friends. Yep, this is the Ron Edwards American Experience. Free speech. You should be able to freely speak your mind, your beliefs. So the question is, can states prohibit conversion therapy? Do doctors have the right to speak to their clients as they seem fit? Does Colorado's conversion therapy law violate the First Amendment? In a recent case, Childs v. Salazar, the Supreme Court was asked if Colorado's conversion therapy law violated Ms. Childs' right to free speech. As is so often the case, the court agreed that the law violated Ms. Childs' free speech rights just for the wrong reasons, though. See, they can, a lot of times, leftists will agree with free speech, but when they do, watch out, because there's usually a twist. Now, you can go back to 2019 Colorado law banning what some people call conversion therapy for minors. That year, Colorado adopted a law prohibiting licensed counselors from engaging in conversion therapy with minors. And also preventing ministers from speaking to a child about, you know, God created man and woman, woman, man, that's it. Just the two, and defining the term to include any practice or treatment that attempts to change an individual's sexual orientation or gender identity, as well as any effort to change behaviors or gender expressions or to eliminate or reduce sexual or romantic attractions toward individuals of the same sex. See, if the child has been warped, usually by an adult, and they're attracted all of a sudden to a same-sex person. Oh, yeah, let's promote that. That's free speech. Yep, that's what the leftists say. Yep, that's free speech. That's it. Now, Colorado defines conversion therapy as any attempt to change or convert a person's behavior, gender expression, or sexual attraction, but only to those of the same sex. And so-called transgender, as I call tranny, this is one-sided, unbiased law, which is usually a case, like when it comes to leftists anyway. Yet the law explicitly allows counselors to provide acceptance, support, and understanding for identity exploration and development, and to assist persons undergoing gender transition. Now, many times when it's a child, you know, a child doesn't really know. Sometimes they don't know nothing and got that mixed up. Especially when it comes to their sex. Come on now. Come on. A little 10-year-old? And usually that's persuaded by an adult. 80% of the time it's a female wanting to switch a boy to a girl. 80% of the time. So Colorado thinks it's A-okay to encourage such attractions, but not to discourage it. Part of the push behind these conversion therapy bans has more to do with imagery rather than actual techniques. The term conversion therapy may evoke physical techniques such as electric shock therapy aimed at changing an individual's sexual orientation or gender identity. Colorado's law does not simply forbid shock therapy or any other therapy that harms the individual. The law forbids as well any effort to change behaviors or gender expressions or to eliminate or reduce sexual or romantic attractions or feelings toward individuals of the same sex. All at the same time, the law explicitly allows counselors to engage in practices that provide acceptance, support, and understanding for the facilitation of an individual's identity exploration and development Likewise, the law allows counselors to provide assistance to a person undergoing tranny or gender transition operations. See, it's one way. Colorado doesn't have an issue with conversion therapy only in attempts to assist those who are not comfortable with their homosexual or transgender feelings or being pushed in that direction by adults, 80% of the time by female adults. In other words, only those that challenge the politically correct idea that homosexuality and transgenderisms are normal. So Ms. Childs filed suit in federal court seeking a preliminary injunction, raising a First Amendment challenge to the law as it applies to her talk therapy. Now, Ms. Childs claims that the Colorado law violates her right protected by the First Amendment. And so when it comes to First Amendment issues, you know, it's very plain. I mean, you have the right of free speech. The Founding Fathers, when they wrote that down, they didn't think about, oh, wait a minute now, let's consider the angle of the speech. They said, no, free speech is free speech. And here's the beauty of true free speech. If you don't like what someone is saying, you can walk away, you can sit there and ignore them, and so you don't have to listen. Or if you want to listen, you can and respond accordingly. The question before us is a narrow one. Now, Ms. Childs does not question that Colorado's law banning conversion therapy has some constitutionally sound applications. She says that. She does not take issue with the state's effort to prohibit what she herself calls long-abandoned aversive physical interventions.

0: some young boys may not want to go chop-chop, and that's it. Yet she agrees that Colorado's law still applies to her prescribing what she may say in voluntary counseling conversations with her clients. And because that application of the law strikes at the heart of the First Amendment's protection for free speech, she contends it warrants considerably more searching scrutiny than the rational basis review the Tenth Circuit applied in this case on the intermediate scrutiny review with some lower courts have employed in cases like hers. And I agree. I mean, my goodness, why should such issues only be allowed to be talked about in one direction? The unnatural direction. The one that, in the long run, does provide physical harm. I can't tell you about how many cases I read about where, you know, they went chop-chop and chemical-chemical, and in the long run, they developed horrible diseases and infections and all kinds of things that go wrong, and then they're sorry, but it's too late. Certain things are thrown away. They're gone bye-bye. And so they have to, they're not even living anymore. They're just existing in a certain state. And so that is why it is so important. This is just one example, but there are many other issues across the board that amplifies the need to protect the First Amendment. Because we have people in this country that have gone so cuckoo for Cocoa Puffs that, you know, if they disagree with you, they think not only should your First Amendment rights be ignored, your inalienable rights, by the way, but you should be killed because you disagree with them. You know, so that's why, you know, these kinds of cases, they're setting a precedent or resetting precedent as people are beginning to stand up and say, you know what, maybe this has all gone too far, and me helping people that don't want to go chop-chop is a good thing. And so I commend the work that she's doing, and do pray that in the long run she comes out on top on this issue, because these things are very important. We'll be back with more on the Ron Edwards American Experience.
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You say gun control.

0: WFWN. 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
1: Welcome back, my friends. This is the Ron Edwards American Experience. I'm Ron Edwards, your radio refreshment. You know, I'm going to stick with the topic of free speech. Freedom of expression. Different topic, but same overall situation. We've got a school district that kicked out a Christian student ministry because the founder opposed a tax increase. Wow. Student ministries that provide released time Bible instruction during government school hours and opponents of tax increases have separately clashed with school districts over their constitutional rights to equal treatment with secular groups and free speech, respectively. The Reverend Grady Yeomans endured a double whammy when Georgia's Vidalia City Schools retaliated against his Sweet Onion Christian Learning Center for Yeomans' Facebook post criticizing the school board's proposal to raise property taxes in light of its very top-heavy administrative structure. So a huge bulk of the budget was being used to pay the administrators, the pencil pushers, or computer clickers, okay? Superintendent Sandy Reed explicitly told Yeomans that she and the board were ending Vidalia High School's 11-year relationship with Sweet Onion because of his posts on the tax issue. How dare he oppose increasing taxes on the people? But when Yeomans protested, Reed also vaguely referred to parents who pulled their children from his programs because of how it was taught, according to the suit. Yeomans later learned Reed gave the board a report with the same allegations at a work session 3 months earlier summarized in the session minutes. Now, without mentioning taxes or Yeomans' specific complaints, Reed then shared a recurring concern about Yeomans for publicly expressing criticism of government schools. Well, government schools do need to get their act together. And also negative comments about the district and staff on social media. Well, the government schools, both small and large, have been for decades destroying America intellectually and spiritually. So what do you expect? So also cited parental concerns about Sweet Onion, specifically a perception that some instruction reflected a particular interpretation of the Bible rather than was presenting information in a neutral or well-balanced manner. How do you present the Bible in a so-called balanced measure or manner? The Bible is straightforward. It's dealing with right and wrong issues and history. Right and wrong issues, principles, and history. In other words, A is A. A thing is what it is. So how do you make the Ten Commandments, for example, neutral? How do you do that? Either you steal or you don't steal. The Bible says don't steal, thou shalt not steal. How do you neutralize that, or why should you? This can only refer to one instance in Sweet Onion's history. Anyway, the complaint dealt with one little instance. According to Yeoman's, a parent who pulled a child because the religious instruction did not exclusively use a King James Bible. In a different high school where Sweet Onion had already ended its program several years earlier for logistical reasons because they needed more space because there was high demand. Oops. Not parental complaints, as was spoken by the leftist school board member. See how they like to lie and twist things? The lawsuit filed by the Alliance Defending Freedom alleges First Amendment content and viewpoint discrimination, retaliation, compelled speech, and violation of free exercise, also 14th Amendment vagueness and procedural due process violations, unconstitutional conditions on a government benefit and state religious freedom restoration act violations. The district cannot punish Yamans or his ministry for criticizing the government, or as they say down south, government, and simply sharing his opinion of a proposed tax hike. Let me ask you, don't you think your taxes are high enough already? Wouldn't you like to get rid of property taxes? And by the way, I know that there's a lot of institutions, zoos and museums around the country that they say, oh yeah, we depend on property taxes. Without those property taxes, we wouldn't be able to continue making these improvements. Au contraire. See, sometimes people don't know none and they got that mixed up. I say the opposite. I say that if people were not forced to pay these god-awful high-end property taxes, there would be more money to voluntarily contribute to these kinds of operations. Give you an example, the Cleveland Zoo. They've embarked on a massive rebuilding process, rebuilding and expanding a tropical forest exhibit. It was already pretty large, but they're expanding it and, you know, beautifying it and all of that. And really pretty place now, by the way. But they're saying, oh my goodness, if the property taxes in Ohio go away, we're going to be in big heap of trouble. We don't know if we'll be able to continue doing these things. Oh, walla walla. Well, the thing is, before all these cities and states started jamming homeowners with these property taxes, things were going along just fine. You had fewer deficits. Zoos were running just fine based upon the standards that they had during those days, et cetera, et cetera, et cetera. Most cities were in the black. Most cities were clean, well taken care of, especially their downtowns and parks. So that cancels out that lie about, oh, we need the property taxes in order to do this, that, and the other. See, the way the founding fathers had set it up, there would be so much prosperity anyway, and that's some of the things that President Trump is trying to, you know, work out, and some of the issues, and yes, he's being opposed by the rhinos, people like Thune and others. See, they don't want a lot of people that are in government, whether it's from a political position or so-called, I call them indoctrination center positions, they don't want us to really prosper. They want us to always be in a struggling position and everything in hardship. They want us barely to have enough to keep going and growing. And then at the same time demand more taxes and say, oh, we need more though. It's not right. It's socialism. It's greed by government officials. These people need to lighten up and wake up to reality that some of us in America we're going to tell the whole country about what it means to be a constitutionally limited republic. And that's why it's called the Ron Edwards American Experience, because we have to really shape up here in the United States of America and get back to our constitutionally limited way of life so that we can be truly a prosperous people once again. It is what it is, my friends. And it is what it shall be. But, you know, as they like to say, if it is up to us, if it is up to me, you know, if it is to be, it's up to me. And we have to act like that. But first of all, we have to learn what it should be. And then fight to restore things based upon what they should be so that we can have a better life and leave a better legacy for those coming behind us. How about that? Well, as time continues to tick on, now that I see that my time is up, thank you so much for your time. And as I always say at this time, remember to pray for your nation, pray for your family, your friends, and even your enemies that they get it right before it's too late, because, yep, we all face judgment. And how will you be in eternity? Remember to Treat others the same way you want to be treated. Until next time, I'm Ron Edwards. Excelsior!

0: USA Radio News, I'm Ron Warner. Rising tensions between the United States, Israel, and Iran are fueling new questions about the future of Iran's leadership. Analysts say if instability worsens, some senior Iranian officials could seek refuge in Russia. Israeli Prime Minister Benjamin Netanyahu says the possible collapse of Iran's regime could reshape power across the Middle East. eBay is rejecting GameStop's takeover bid.
1: The auction site called GameStop CEO Ryan Cohen's unsolicited $56 billion proposal neither credible nor attractive. Among the concerns eBay cited included the uncertainty regarding the video game retailer's financing proposal. GameStop had said it had a $20 billion financing commitment along with $9 billion in cash, leaving a big funding gap. Cohen previously told CNBC he was ready to take his offer directly to shareholders if eBay rejected the proposal. I'm at Mattinson.
0: Atlanta is being ranked as the best city to start a career in.
2: That's according to a new WalletHub study, which ranked the best cities to start a career in based off factors such as the availability of entry-level jobs, average monthly starting salary, and housing affordability. Atlanta was followed by Orlando, Austin, Tampa, and Miami. I'm Mark Neufeld.
0: It's about a month until the World Soccer Tournament starts.
3: A new cover of natural grass was just installed at MetLife Stadium in New Jersey, which is hosting 8 World Cup matches, including the final. Tickets are not cheap, and sports writer for The Athletic, Paul Tenorio, reports when some tickets were sold, the seats have worse views than indicated at the time of purchasing.
4: When they actually received their seat assignments, some fans were in the corners or behind the goals or further back from the rows that they thought they were purchasing.
3: The tournament kicks off June 11th. The first match at MetLife is Brazil versus Morocco on June 13th. In New York, I'm Scott Pringle.
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0: Forecasters say rapidly warming waters in the Pacific Ocean are signaling the possible development of a strong El Nino pattern this year. Climate models suggest it could suppress Atlantic hurricane activity while increasing storm potential in the eastern Pacific and bringing wetter than normal conditions to the southern United States. Experts caution that even in quieter seasons, it only takes one major storm to cause significant impacts. Young people in the U.S. feel much less positive about the job market than older people, and it's the largest gap of any country in the world.
6: A new Gallup World Poll finds 43% of Americans between 15 and 34 think it's a good time to find a job. That's compared to 64% of those 55 and older. The only other places where a similar pattern exists are China, Hong Kong, Serbia, the United Arab Emirates, and Norway. There are other countries where young people are less optimistic, but older adults in those places share a similar outlook. I'm Tammy Trujillo.
0: Researchers at the University of Glasgow have recovered 42 previously lost pages from the ancient manuscript Codex H, a 6th century copy of the letters of St. Paul. Using multispectral imaging, scientists revealed ghost text hidden beneath layers of rewritten parchment. The discovery sheds new light on how early Christian scribes copied, corrected, and reused sacred writings over centuries. Scholars say the find offers rare insight into how biblical text evolved long before the modern Bible. I'm Ron Warner, USA Radio News.
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9: How to stop a constitutional convention, protecting election integrity, using congressional and state legislative bodies effectively, restoring sound money, exposing and defeating the push for global control. 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What am I talking about? I'm talking about the fact that you will not want to miss the first 2026 JBS, that's the John Birch Society Conference, Friday and Saturday, June 5th, June 6th, at the beautiful Radisson Hotel in Salt Lake City, Utah, ladies and gentlemen. 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It's going to be an incredible event, a conference. So here's what you do. You go to jbs.org/conference/SLC26. jbs.org/conference/SLC26. I've got Sheriff Mack riding shotgun on the show today. Welcome back, Sheriff Mack. How are you, sir?
10: Hey, thank you very much, Simon. It's great to be with you this beautiful Tuesday morning.
9: All right. We're stacking it up, ladies and gentlemen. It is the round table. It's real. It's live. We've also got Timothy Martin with us. He is Director of Development for the John Birch Society, jbs.org. But Mr. Martin is an interesting gentleman, ladies and gentlemen, to say the least. He previously served as a commissioner in Newberry, Florida for over 12 years. Then he got elected as mayor in 2025. My error is Tim Martin. I'm so used to saying Martin, but it's really Martin. Hi, Tim. Welcome to the show, sir.
11: Hey, great to be here. Look forward to the conference and seeing all the great patriots out there. I'm really excited about it. We just did one in Philadelphia, and Salt Lake City's probably going to be even better.
9: I love it. Tell me a little bit of history about you. How on earth do you get to be commissioner for 12 years and then get to be mayor and stand for the sacred cause of liberty like we do? That seems like a rare deal, buddy.
11: Well, just like the sheriff here, you know, you do things right and people reward you with getting reelected. Several times, actually, I was unopposed. So I really feel like that's kind of an additional vote of confidence that you're kind of doing the right thing. And one of the big things that we did in Newberry is really we just stripped out everything other than just the social or just what government's supposed to focus on. So wastewater, sewer, water, utilities, roads, but all the social programs that give us a lot of problems are really, you know, something that we did away with and makes for a lot less conflict in the community, makes our meetings go a lot quicker because we're not having to deal with all that stuff. And I think really people have gravitated towards that. We're a booming community right now. We're growing at 5 to 7%. We're one of the fastest growing communities in the North Central Florida area. So I'm real proud of that. We're sort of a little bit of a victim of our own creation. But hey, I always say growing pains are better than shrinking pains.
9: Newberry, yeah. Florida, ladies and gentlemen. Where is it at? It sounds like Mayberry, sir.
11: Very, very similar. We're about 2 hours north of Tampa, right off I-75 in the county of Alachua. Most people know it for the University of Florida Gators.
9: Sheriff?
10: Now, what city?
11: Newberry, N-E-W-B-E-R-R-Y.
10: And the county again?
11: Alachua.
10: Alachua, never heard of it.
11: Okay. Well, yeah, it's about 2 hours due north of Tampa, right off I-75.
9: Where is it in relation to Jacksonville then?
11: So it's about an hour and a half to the airport for me. Jacksonville is northeast of me.
9: Northeast of you. Okay, that's
10: so fantastic. How far are you from the West Side Beach?
11: Well, we're actually closer to the West Coast, but it's all swampy kind of as you enter into that Big Bend area. So if we want to go to the beach, we usually go over east and connect basically in St. Augustine, Crescent Beach area, a little bit south of Jacksonville, a little bit north of Daytona Beach, kind of in that midway.
9: And how about your St. Augustine? St. Augustine is one of the best places to go if you go with your spouse and everything else. It's just a delightful old town. I've been there, took my wife there. It was fantastic. Yeah, how's the sheriff in your county, sir?
11: Well, he's in his first term already, so I guess the jury is still out. But no, so far, you know, no real infringement. He actually is a Newberry native, so we got that going for us as well. But we'll see. No real constitutional issues that I have with our sheriff right now. So,
9: one of the things we're hoping you can do for us is create an appropriate meeting where we could discuss with the sheriff the opportunity that we have as the Constitutional Sheriffs and Peace Officers Association to go ahead and possibly do some training with him and his people. We can hold a public rally there in promotion of the proper role of limited government. I'm telling you right now, Newberry becomes Mayberry, ladies and gentlemen. So Timothy, it's Timothy Martin, so everybody understands, ladies and gentlemen. He is the director of development for the John Birch Society. Tell me what that looks like, Timothy. As the director,
11: hearing. I'm not able to hear you at the moment.
10: Can you hear me? Can you hear me?
11: Yes, sir. I can hear you, Sheriff.
10: Okay. So how does your community go along with such a conservative mayor, and how did that happen? Is this a little pocket of ultra conservatism in Newberry?
11: We are a little bit. It's sort of become our brand. Several years ago, I kind of ran on a JBS platform, if you will, when I became city commissioner. There were a couple other people who thought a lot like me, a couple other members who got on the city council as well. And although the initial, ripping off the Band-Aid, so to speak, was a little bit of friction, once we got through that part and everybody kind of got on the other side, we really kind of saw through a lot of the, like I said earlier, the friction that's caused by kind of trying to central plan all the social programs, et cetera, like that. So, we have really kind of built our city on the spirit of volunteerism. So I know it does work. We're a test case to prove it. And the fact that we have a 5-7% growth rate right now also is a vote of confidence that we're doing the right thing as well. People want to be here. People want to raise their families here. People want to volunteer here. And the voting history does really show that. All of the incumbents were just reelected last month. So again, we're kind of on this trajectory that people really appreciate, and I love it. I really enjoy it every day. The Birch Society is my main job, but the mayor is my part-time job. And if it wasn't for the fact that we just focus on what government's supposed to be doing, it probably would be a full-time job for me, Sheriff.
10: Oh yeah, for sure. Yeah. So let's see if Sam. Let's see if you can. He can.
9: All
10: hear
9: right. There's about 10,000 people in Newberry. Is that right?
11: I'm not able to hear him, Sheriff.
10: He asked if that. How many? What's the population of Newberry?
11: Oh, we're right about 9,500 people right now. Okay. So I've been here for right at 20 years. When I got here, it was about 5,500. So even over the span of two decades, we've just now getting to basically double the population.
10: And how about the county? And what'd you call the county again?
11: Alachua,
10: Alachua.
11: And there's not to be confused with the city that's also called Alachua. They've really kind of pronounced it Alachua. But in the county of Alachua, there is about 290,000 people or so.
10: Oh, big county then. Yeah.
11: Yeah. Yep.
9: And what's the main city?
11: If you look on the map, from a political line standpoint, we're kind of that blue county right in the middle of North Central Florida.
10: Wow.
11: But Newberry's become a little bit of an outpost, I guess you could say, of conservative and just really traditional Americana really here. One of the things we just did, for instance, during our spring festival was we did a reenactment of the Battle of Lexington and Concord. We're hoping to have a 100-element parade that's televised or live streamed on July 4th, celebrating America's 250th. I don't know if you can see my lapel pin in the shot, but we redid the city seal to express that 250th sentiment. And even during Constitution Week, that's September 17th, during that week, we're going to actually redecorate our municipal building. which is really just kind of one of our gathering places. We're going to redecorate that like Independence Hall, the pale green tablecloths, the 13 tables, and we're going to have some programming as well so that our local elementary school can take a field trip and listen to some folks about what really happened in the room, why it happened, and why we should really be trying to preserve that as much as possible here in our country and in our city of Newberry.
10: Okay, that's it, Tim. That's it.
11: You moving?
10: I'm moving to Florida. I'm moving to Newberry. Yeah. My goodness.
12: I told you it's now Mayberry, ladies and gentlemen. Can you rename your town?
11: Yeah, I still can't hear him for some reason, but if you can relay for me, that'd be great. Relay.
12: Let's do it.
10: Okay, so he's still pushing the Mayberry thing. Okay. and yes, I want to come there really bad. Sam, back to you to go to the commercials.
12: All right, everybody, hang tight. Ladies and gentlemen, you are watching the one and only Liberty Roundtable Live. Tim Martin with us. He's the Director of Development for the John Birch Society, JBS.org. He lives in Mayberry. Hang tight.
13: How do you know your child loves you?
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18: 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And it'll usually say, Mom, I love you. 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
19: And I think of my boy that we finally got him through graduation. And he came up to me and said, I made it. Thanks.
13: Family. Isn't it about time?
19: That's all I said. And that meant everything to me.
13: From the Church of Jesus Christ of Latter-day Saints.
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0: smile.
1: No, they won't, ladies and gentlemen. Why? Because he's on Liberty Roundtable Live with me. I'm just teasing. I'm just kidding, ladies and gentlemen. It's because it's a beautiful day in Florida and Mayberry. I mean, yeah, we'll talk about it. We got Timothy Martin with us, ladies and gentlemen. He previously served 12 years as a city commissioner. Yeah, it's incredible, folks. Down there in Newberry, Florida, and now he's been elected the mayor in 2025. They really got rid of all the stuff they don't need to. They've doubled down on the proper role of limited constitutional government. You got to dig it. And now he's going to be speaking in Salt Lake City, everybody. It's the first 2026 John Birch Society Conference taking place Friday, Saturday, June 5th and 6th in Salt Lake City at the beautiful Radisson Hotel. If you want to get your tickets to ride, ladies and gentlemen, go to jbs.org/conference/SLC26 to get your tickets. Mr. Martin, what are you going to be speaking about at the conference?
2: Yeah, Tim, we want to know what you're going to be speaking about at the conference.
3: I'm actually going to be part of a panel that really is titled "Why Fight City Hall When You Can Actually Be City Hall." So there's a few of us elected representatives who are really just going to try to, I guess, kind of be a little bit of an on-ramp for people who maybe are thinking about it, or maybe just encouraging people to actually get involved and become an elected official, because we're not going to win this battle at the keyboard or the couch, right? So we really need to get involved even more. And I think we want to kind of peel back the layers a little bit for people who maybe have been otherwise resistant to run because they think it's one thing when it's actually something else. You know, I've run most of my races for just a couple of $1,000s. Obviously, as you go up in scale, you kind of multiply that times 100. But I think it's important for people to understand kind of the real skinny running for office. And we're going to try to give them a little bit of training wheels so they can maybe do it themselves.
1: Well, I love it. Let me ask this question, Sheriff Mack, real quick. What about the county? Are they supportive of your city efforts?
2: Oh, the county, are they supportive of your efforts?
3: Not so much, from a political standpoint. You know, we actually had a joint meeting with them last night, and they were actually very congratulatory of the things that we have going on here. So it's sort of a little bit of back and forth. Maybe early on, it was really we just had to prove ourselves. We like to think that we're kind of rubbing off on them a little bit.
1: Oh, it's cool. The love hate, Sheriff.
3: Yeah, you know, Sheriff, you know a good friend of mine, Alex Newman.
2: Oh, of course. Yeah.
3: Yes. Yeah. So
2: Alex and I are very good friends.
3: Yeah, he lives about 2 hours from me now.
2: Well, he'll probably.
1: Is he going to be at the conference?
3: Yes. Yes, he's going to be one of our speakers. We have Phil Lyman that's speaking. We have Teresa Manzella, a senator from Montana, Dan Happel, they're on the panel with me, as well as Ty Bodden. He actually works for us in our home office in Appleton, Wisconsin. He was a state representative there. So all of those folks are going to be on the panel with me. We have Patrick Wood is also speaking. So we have a lot of great speakers, and I heard Sam on the opening sort of pitching the website. People can go check out all the speakers there and make sure they get tickets.
2: Well, gee, the only one you're missing is Sheriff Mack.
3: I know. I don't know how we've missed that so far.
2: Yes. I used to be at those quite often, but it's been a few years. But if I counted how many times I've been in your magazine,
3: yes,
2: the New American,
3: heck, yes, sir.
2: I'd probably, if I got a dollar for each time, I'd probably be able to retire. But anyway, I have had a good relationship with JPS my whole life and my whole career. And, I really wish I could make it to the event because that sounds fantastic. JBS has led the way in so many different categories. But what I want to ask you before we end, I've got to know this. What is the number one danger, the worst thing happening to America right now? What is the number one problem we've got to solve or we're basically doomed as a country? What's the one thing?
3: I think it's really kind of, you know, red-blooded, blue-blooded, red, white, and blue-blooded Americans really kind of need to understand this cancer that's kind of been growing underneath the surface within a lot of our governmental circles, so to speak. And what I've kind of come to realize is these folks, they're very globalist oriented, right? And we've talked about that a lot in the Burt Society, these globalists, the deep state, the insiders. They go by several different names, but what I really kind of see it is a layered approach to basically, kind of bring us up under the globalist umbrella, which is really just all about control. We've seen it happen in Europe with the EU. That's just sort of a stepping stone to it. But it's happening here in America, and it's really important that we really recognize that and get shoulder to shoulder with folks that are in groups like the John Birch Society so that we can actually do something about it. Because, you know, under this, what I kind of couch as the controllers and the controlled, you have that disparity. What's missing there, Sheriff? Everything in the middle. So there's no middle class. And we sort of see elements of that going back to COVID just a couple of years that were real time examples where you had big box stores, these multinational companies that were privileged enough to stay open. But the mom and pops, you know, those kind of organizations were kept closed. So you weren't allowed to open. And I think that's where you're seeing sort of that transition present itself in gutting of the middle class. If you look at all the attacks on America, whether it's financial, education, our constitutional rights, they're all attacking the underpinnings of what really made up the American middle class because they have to get rid of that in order to bring in and institute this sort of globalist mindset where you have these controllers and the controlled, and we don't want to be the controlled.
2: Okay. Yeah, very good. Well, thank you. And I'm going to put you on the spot.
3: Yes.
2: For the first 16, 17 months, give President Trump a grade as if you're his school teacher.
3: Constitutionally, up until about 3 or 4 months ago, I thought he was doing pretty good. This misstep with Iran going in and taking Maduro in Venezuela is a really big flag for me. I really kind of sense a little bit of a turn. I want to support him, but it's been a little bit difficult, particularly in those two areas. We can also look at the printing of money. That's been a real issue. Obviously, that printing of money creates inflation by degrading the value of the dollar. And those things sort of present in what you're seeing. You know, a lot of people want to point to, oh, the stock market's doing great. It's over 50,000. But in reality, that stock is really just a price like milk or gas. It's going to go up with inflation as well. And I was in a meeting the other day with our representative, and there was a very big push in the room for a real focus on economic policy here going into the midterms. And that needs to happen real quick. And he can set the pace on that and sort of recover from what I kind of see as a couple big missteps here recently.
2: And what party are you? Are you Republican?
3: Yes, sir. Ironically, I'm actually the county chairman for the Republican Party here in Alachua County. So I've gotten a little bit of grief over my criticism of President Trump. But really what I want to show is iron sharpens iron. And we need to be able to self-critique ourselves. We don't just need to be the group that just does whatever the president wants. You know, that's not a constitutional republic internally or externally.
1: Ladies and gentlemen, you certainly don't want to miss the 2026 Salt Lake City John Birch Society event. It's a conference June 6th or 5th and 6th. That's Friday and Saturday. It's at the Radisson Hotel. And if you want to get your tickets to ride, go to jbs.org/conference/SLC26. Members and friends from across the country will be gathering for a powerful day of education, strategy, and inspiration. Timothy Martin will be one of the speakers there, ladies and gentlemen. Look, he lives in Mayberry. Okay, it's not Mayberry. I know, it's Newberry, Florida. But I'm just telling you right now, a city of about 10,000 people that have jettisoned all the extra stuff, and they're tripling down on the proper role of constitutional government. Sheriff, I don't even know what to say, except for we need more of that, sir.
2: I've got to ask one other thing really quick. Do you have your own, does Newberry have their own police department?
3: We actually do not. We actually contract directly with the sheriff's office for additional services. So we pay a little over $1 million a year extra to have sort of this dedicated officer and deputy here in Newberry 24/7. It kind of comes with a few other requirements. Our own police department, we've estimated it would be about $3 to $4 million on an recurring basis. Now it's a little bit financial, but it's also, sort of, again, a lot of people in Newberry have guns. So we're safe from an individual perspective. So we just really haven't had the need necessarily to go to our own police department quite yet.
1: Fantastic. Sheriff, that is the proper role, sir. That's the way it ought to be.
2: That's the way it
1: and if we
2: be.
1: Need more support for the sheriff's department, by all means, bring it on. But we don't need to have competing police forces or law enforcement, Sheriff.
2: Yeah, I thought it was great. If you did, I'd volunteer to move there and be the chief of police. But that's even better that you're going with the sheriff. And that happens quite often across the country for smaller towns inside counties. So I was hoping that was going to be your answer, actually. So great job, Tim. Thank you so much. Anything you want to say before we have to cut out?
3: Well, I think, people can not only get tickets at jbs.org, but they can also join our organization. It's about $100 a year, and you can get aligned with people who hopefully think a lot with you and are actually doing something about it. Because, like I said, we're not going to win this at the keyboard or the couch.
1: Amen to that, ladies and gentlemen. The New American Magazine is one of the best news sources you can get. 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I'm telling you, they're doing some real good work, and they've been doing it longer than I've been alive. You got to give them a big old shout out. Timothy Martin, thank you so much, sir, for your incredible work. And we'll look forward to your speech in Salt Lake City at the Radisson Hotel, June 5th and 6th. 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
4: Breaking news at Town Hall. I'm Bob Agnew in Washington. President Trump downplaying differences with President Xi Jinping over the U.S. conflict in Iran as he heads to Beijing for a high-stakes summit with the Chinese leader. China actually has a lot of influence over Iran as it is a major customer of Iranian oil. Defense Secretary Pete Hegseth facing some tough questions today from Republican and Democrat lawmakers in Congress about the administration's endgame for the war, but he told the House Appropriations Committee there was only so much he could say in public.
5: We have a plan to escalate if necessary. We have a plan to retrograde if necessary. We have a plan to shift assets. Certainly in this setting, we wouldn't reveal what the next step may be.
4: Democrat Representative Rosa DeLauro told Hegseth the administration has not presented Congress with any kind of clear or coherent strategy. Consumer prices climbed sharply again last month as the 10-week war with Iran pushed energy prices higher.
6: The Labor Department reported Tuesday that its consumer price index rose 3.8% from April 2025. On a month-to-month basis, April prices were up 0.6% from March as gasoline prices rose 5.4%. Excluding volatile food and energy costs, so-called consumer core prices were up 0.4% last month from March and 2.8% from April of 2025, relatively modest readings that suggest the energy price burst isn't yet spilling over much into other prices. Bernie Bennett in Washington.
4: Could be implications from today's redistricting efforts in three states.
7: Missouri's new U.S. House map is going to court while Louisiana and South Carolina are considering redistricting. The Missouri Supreme Court is to hear arguments on two cases. One contends the new map backed by President Donald Trump should be tossed out because the districts are not compact. The other contends that the new district should have been suspended when opponents submitted petition signatures seeking a referendum.
4: That is correspondent Haya Panjwani reporting. 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
1: Do you want to learn how to stop a constitutional convention? 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Yeah, you'll hear dynamic presentations, ladies and gentlemen, and you'll hang out with friends from across the country for two powerful days of education. You won't want to miss the 2026 John Birch Society Conference in Salt Lake City, June 5th and 6th. 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If you want to get your tickets to ride, jbs.org/conference/SLC26. I've still got Sheriff Richard Mack with me. Welcome back, sir.
2: Thank you very much, Sam. It's great to be with you this beautiful Tuesday morning.
1: Amen to that. And we've got Wayne Morrow with us. He's a U.S. Army veteran, folks. I'd like to thank him for his service. He's also a leader, educator, and the CEO of the John Birch Society. He has been helping as a senior leader. He had a role in the healthcare industry, Fortune 500 companies, etc., domestic and international operations for over 25 years. He joined the JBS. He's been doing a phenomenal job as CEO. Mr. Morrow, welcome to Liberty Roundtable Live, sir.
14: Yes, thank you. Good morning.
1: You know, I want you to just start out by telling us if I mention this conference, what comes to your mind?
14: I'm sorry?
1: If I mention this conference, what first comes to your mind? What do you think when you hear about your up-and-coming conference?
14: Oh, okay, I would say hearing the truth. How's that?
1: Sheriff?
2: Well, that's a novel idea. Yeah, a political group doing the truth. Well, look, Sam is absolutely correct. The JBS has been leading the way on so many different issues. And the number one that I remember when I was a little kid, get the U.S. out of the U.N. And there's billboards from the John Birch Society about that. But Sam just said something else. Why would any of us want to stop a constitutional convention? Isn't that exactly what America needs? Come on, Wayne. Explain that one.
14: Yeah, well, there's nothing wrong with the Constitution, like the 10 commandments. They're not 10 suggestions, you know?
2: Yeah.
14: So I don't trust our political leaders for anything right now, let them get our hands over our Constitution. We don't have the same kinds of people any longer, statesmen we had like we bad in Founding Fathers. So I just say leave it alone, just uphold it and do what it says, you know? And it's a hard thing for people to do because what happens, we have a moral factor now. And I see that as I travel to the United States is morality. We have a spiritual battle, as you all know. It's not political, it's spiritual. And it affected all levels of government now. And that's what we're seeing. So our Constitution was based on a God-fearing people. And that's what I see. And we don't have that any longer. And so it's our responsibility, we the people, and the Birch Society is all about that, yeah, teaching Americanism and the Constitution to elect constitutional-minded moral representatives. So if you don't have that now, whose fault is it? It's us. It's our neighborhood. You know, go out and elect good people, you know, and why hire cronies? So I turn around and say, it's our fault, not their fault.
1: Sheriff Mac, Wayne Morrow for president 28, sir.
14: I don't know about that, but.
2: Yeah. So the problem with the Constitutional Convention, though, it gives the other side, or whoever were to be the delegates at the Constitutional Convention, and it's not going to be you, and it's not going to be me, and it's not going to be Sam. We're not going to be delegates.
14: That's right.
2: It's going to be the mainstream that will have a chance to completely alter or replace our sacred Constitution. Correct?
14: Yes. As a matter of fact, they rewrote it already. We have supposedly copies of what it's supposed to look like, you know. Yeah, they don't like the Constitution. One of their founding fathers says, bind them down with the chains of the Constitution. They hate it.
1: Amen.
14: Know? They hate it. And they want to hear all about that, man.
1: I love the standing tall for that principle. I want to really highlight, while you're on with us, Wayne, this idea, too. We've been, I'm the CEO of the CSPOA. Richard Mack is the president and founder of the Constitutional Sheriffs and Peace Officers Association. Sheriff Mack beat Bill Clinton at the Supreme Court, and we've been training and educating ever since the public about the proper role of limited government, about the oaths of office, about due process of law, training the people to support their sheriffs when they're constitutional, find a new one if they're not willing to learn or grow. But you over at the JBS have done a lot with that as well over the years, and I just want to applaud you for that.
14: Thank you. Yes. You know, like I said, telling the truth is painful. One of our PR agencies said, which I thought was a good tagline, he said, history is caught up with the John Birch Society.
1: Amen to that.
14: That's true. That's why we don't hear a negative note. I say it, you know, you get to talk to Alex Jones and even, believe it or not, Tucker Carlson. I mean, they sound like Birchers now. Like, yeah, we've been talking about that for years, you know, and nothing new for us, you know.
1: Yeah, better late than never to the party, right, sir?
14: Yeah, as I travel around the United States, I said that earlier on, people want to hear the truth, and they know they're being lied to. And I just have to give them a ray of hope and enthusiasm to not be defeated, because they live in a fearful world. The Lord said, do not give us a spirit of fear, but of power, love, and a sound mind, right? And so the fear element is a control factor that they use effectively. And they do that all the time, like what's going on in the Middle East. You know, we're going to have crisis, war, pandemics, etc. That's all keeping your eye off the ball while they're playing the game. It's fear. And they play that fear game for all the centuries, fear. So our job is to expose it. You know, we have that magazine. I think you mentioned this, guys. It's called, we haven't seen this in 30 years, so I had to become the CEO to make this happen again. This is over 100 pages called Conspiracy for Global Control. If you don't have a copy of this, you ought to get this. This is a barn burner. This will change everything. So this is a great magazine that we just launched it about a week ago, and we're out distributing them over here in Utah this week. And we saw a couple cases last night, so more to come this afternoon and tomorrow as well.
1: Is it a special edition of The New American then? Is that what it is?
14: Special edition, absolutely.
1: Yep. Okay. Love it, ladies and gentlemen. TheNewAmerican.com. Sheriff Mack, I want you to ask the question that you asked Timothy at the last episode, if you will, about, you know, hey, what's the biggest problem in America? That's a really important question.
2: Yeah, I don't know if you were...

0: If you have an immoral society, you need more masters. Hence, police force and national police force. And that's where all problems, all stems from that. Because you see it in, you see that in politics, you see that in business. And that was all done on purpose. I mean, you know, our founding, look at our founding nation was founded by people who left to practice religion they saw fit. But it was a moral people. The Mayflower Compact was based on a church kind of constitution, you know. It is all, people work together, all honest, and we're losing that. You know, there was a study, I can't recall, by the Japanese, I believe, or was even China, years ago. What made the United States so different? Was it our resources? What is our people? They said, no, it was our moral fabric, our faith. Really, it was our glue that held us all together. And so Gramsci, which was the Frankfurt School, you know, if you look at the history, and they all said, what to take, like Marx says, we could destroy it economically. He goes, no, no, no. He said, the way to destroy America is destroy their faith. That, he said, is important. It'll unravel. And we're seeing that, guys. I mean,
1: well, and our founders said, hey, our nation was built, the Constitution was set up only for a moral and a religious people. And without those pillars, we can't survive as a nation. That's why I agree with you. I think pro-life is one of the big keys, and I think Donald Trump has been the most pro-life president. I would love him to do more, don't get me wrong, but he's the most pro-life president in my lifetime, sir.
0: Yeah. Well, I meet up with pastors. I live in the Southland, you know, I live in the Bible Belt, and, you know, I have some good pastors who are encouraged to talk about really what's going on in their community and getting people stand up and uphold their constitutional privileges, but also hold accountable to the legislators we talked about. And it does happen, by the way. It's not like it doesn't all gone. But boy, I tell you that, when you have, I think you had Tim on a little while ago, when you have, and he's squared away morally as well, it changes everything. That's our biggest problem, trying to get people, that's a cornerstone, our moral fabric.
1: Amen to that. Hang on, everybody. Wayne Morrow with us. If you want to attend the incredible conference by the John Birch Society coming up, jbs.org/conference/SLC26. 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It's going to be an opportunity at the Radisson Hotel in Salt Lake City. More in seconds. 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
3: Abby Johnson was once director of a Planned Parenthood clinic in Bryan, Texas. After a moral crisis, she quit, and now she campaigns against what she once endorsed.
4: They implement abortion quotas in all of their clinics.
3: What do you mean, quotas?
4: You have to perform a certain number of abortions every month. One of the reasons that I left...
3: Are they explicit about that?
4: Yes. It's in your budget, right there on the line item. One of the reasons I left Planned Parenthood was because in a budget meeting, I was told to double that abortion quota. And for me, as someone who had spoken to the media and had said, you know, we're about reducing the number of abortions, we're about, you know, prevention, all of these other services, I was shocked.
3: So since you actually worked at a Planned Parenthood, give us some sense of the relative number of abortions.
4: Okay, abortions, Planned Parenthood provides over 330,000 abortions a year. They are the largest single abortion provider in our country.

0: Wow, what a song. Welcome back, ladies and gentlemen. I should say, fellow Americans, thank you so much for being with us on Liberty Roundtable. And thank you, Wayne, for being with us and representing the John Birch Society. Another question, though. Actually, I've got two. Real quickly, are there booths for sale at that event, and can I still get one?
1: I believe you can come for sure. I may set up some of your information. We'll give you a contact after.

0: you can contact Lisa and she can give all those details. How's that?
1: Okay, perfect. And for the first 16, 17 months of the presidency of one Donald Trump, please give him a grade. You are his teacher, and it's time for the grades to come out. I want you to give a grade to President Trump.
0: C plus.
1: Why?
0: Well, he's done some good things, but he's also being controlled. As we talked about in this magazine here, he's got some globalists controlling him, the CFR types, which and they control public policy. Believe me, he didn't go out and decide to bomb the Middle East on his own. I don't believe that for a second. You know.
1: Okay.
0: And so I think we're seeing the impact of that's going to be pretty enormous. If you look at all the global fuel supplies, it's going to impact not only food prices, but, you know, one of the globalist perspectives is depopulation, and Europe is in trouble. I mean, there's a lot of, it takes a long time to switch on the refineries again. You're looking at 4 or 5 months, and right now he's burning off our strategic oil reserve. That's pretty dumb, if you ask me, and send it off to Europe to keep them all happy. You know, we only have about 90 days left of that. That's not, if I'm the president, I don't want to do that. So I think he's done some good things, but I think he's been falling into, he's been getting, listening to some real bad advice. And I think he treats the United States as a business deal, and you can't do that.
2: He needs to get folks like Wayne Morrow whispering in his ear rather than some of the other guys.
0: Well, I know General Flynn really well. He whispers in General Flynn's ear a lot, and General Flynn tells me personally, he knows him, he said, President Trump's biggest problem is his ego. You can tell him anything. You can get all hilly. Oh,
2: there you go.
1: I can't believe that. Well, okay, let me counter that then. Sure. So it's okay to ignore Iran's nuclear capabilities and desire?
0: No, I don't think that's... I think I live in an immoral world. It's always a problem, right? I go back to my initial comment. We're fighting a spiritual battle out here. You know, I don't know that. I mean, they didn't threaten me, but, you know, our Constitution says we should go after, we're never supposed to get involved in foreign entanglements at all, ever, unless it impacts us. And there's a lot of arguments, oh, yeah, they're really going to threaten us. They want to destroy us. So, you know, that's one of those, it's a no-win argument. That's all I can tell you that. Whatever side you take, you're going to lose.
2: Well, and at the end of the day, though, really, from a constitutional point of view, the checks and balances is what we want to see. Right. So if there is a legitimate issue there, let's deliver the message to Congress. Let's have Congress kind of, you know, get the backing of the American people. Let's go in, put some objectives in place. Let's go in, get them done, get out if necessary. But we need to remember we need to be in a defensive posture if we want the moral high ground here, right?
0: Sure. Yeah, so, you know, he sets the table for the next president to do whatever they want, and that's what we're afraid of. And I think that's what Tom Massey said. Look, time out. You got to listen to Congress. Has to approve what we're doing. This isn't, you're not, you know, a dictator. You can't do this. So that's dangerous. He may have in his mind all the right things he wants to do before, but he's got to go through the constitutional principle. That's why we have it. Otherwise, it's a free for all. So I think that's why I gave him a plus.
2: I want to switch gears a little bit, too, because you mentioned that you know pastors all across Florida. We're putting together an incredible event touring schedule with constitutional sheriffs and peace officers along with pastors. Because, you know, back in the revolutionary days, it was the black-robed regiment that really stood tall for liberty. And we want to build that. We want to create a triangle, if you will, of liberty-minded Americans. You got the pastors standing in the pulpit preaching liberty, stepping down and actually take an action for the sacred cause of liberty. We advocate for peaceful action. But then you have the leader of law enforcement, 3,000 county sheriffs across the country. And then you've got we the people that can back both of them. And I guess we'd like to enlist you in this cause and see if you can't help us get with some of those pastors and create these rallies and events across the country we're working on.
0: Yeah. Well, we have an organization. Well, the Birch Society has several different groups. We have, as you know, the main parent. We have the New America Magazine, which is America Opinion Foundation. We have a school, goes from kindergarten to high school, called Freedom Project Academy. That's going to the 16th year. It's an online school, live education or recorded. Then we have LECF, Law Enforcement Charitable Foundation. You know that? It's called LECF.
2: Yes, sir.
0: What we do is we go around the United States, going to various police forces, sheriffs, county sheriffs, police, small ones, teaching the Constitution, remind them what it is, and supplying them equipment that they can't afford because we're doing partnerships with suppliers and vendors. So we're actually doing that. You mentioned about pastors. Paul Blair, you know Paul Blair here, you know, in Oklahoma. He does a pastors conference. He's a great job getting pastors understanding what our Constitution is. And I've been to several of those with him. And it's amazing. Pastors come up to me and we show, I don't know if you guys have seen this, Overview of America. Have you seen that? We did that in 2006 called Overview of America. It's 29 minutes long. And it talks about Christianism with Jack McManus. Thank you. And we show that at the pastors' conference. And we give them a copy of this DVD. And I can tell you, everyone says, Brother Morrow, we never learned that in seminary that we're a republic or that we're a democracy. We didn't know any of these things. We're not far right. That's anarchy. Far left is all the isms. We're constitutional moderates. I go, yeah. We didn't know any of this stuff, brother. So I guess the pastor's side, when you're in front of them, wonderful people, but they're never taught basic Americanism like everybody else. So, yes, I'd be willing to help, and our coordinators can point you guys in the right direction, because LECF, which is a really important part of our group, can partner with you guys to make that happen. Sheriffs, Constitution sheriffs are really, really important, no matter where you live. And to have that, I appreciate you guys doing that, because end of the day, you're going to help and defend us against Big Brother, or we call it the conspirators, the deep state, because they don't really care. And that's important. So we need strong constitutional sheriffs as well as strong constitutional representatives, state and federal. All goes to all of that, right? That's our guiding line. As I mentioned, strong constitutional sheriffs. And to do that, you have to have a good moral fabric, correct?
2: Otherwise, Sheriff Mack, sure. Sheriff Mack, really quick to you, and then I want to finish finding out what Mr. Morrow is going to be speaking about at the conference in Salt Lake City. Sheriff?
1: Well, I'm just thrilled to be here with Wayne. This is a fantastic event that you're going to have, and I'm seriously looking at rearranging my schedule to be there. I wasn't aware of this, and I guess I need to re-up my magazine subscription, but thanks for the work that you're doing. JVS has led the way for American freedom and the restoration of our Constitution, and so I thank JBS. I thank you for being here, and I hope to see you on the 5th and 6th. So.
0: Yeah, we're good. Robert Brown will be there to talk about the ConCon. We got Catherine Austin Fitz flying all the way from the Netherlands to talk about digital currency. Patrick Wood's going to talk about the dangers of what's going on with AI and kind of bring it up to speed. And we'll have other speakers. We'll have legislators, good constitutional-minded legislators, how they got elected, why they were elected. So we'll put it to use. Here's a big picture. Here's real people who have made it happen. So yes, and I'm going to talk about June 6th. My dad was involved in D-Day. I'm going to give a salute to that, what that means, and then go through history on how we got here. Because my friends, we stand on blood-soaked patriot soil every day of our lives, right?
2: Amen to that, ladies and gentlemen. Wayne Morrow with us. He has held senior leadership roles in all kinds of big corporations, Fortune 500 and more. Now he's the CEO. He was the vice president, but now he's the CEO of the John Birch Society. He's a U.S. Army vet. He's a patriot. And he's going to be giving special remarks at the event coming up in Salt Lake City at the Radisson Hotel, jbs.org, to learn more. What are you going to talk about, sir?
0: Well, I'm going to talk about, you know, how we got here, our 250th anniversary review. I'm going to talk about a new program we have called Youth for Truth, and it's going to be Gen Z. We have a man who works out in the West Coast, and he and I started that. I started that last year when I was at Liberty University at a CEO conference. By the way, it's great to see 450 Christian-based CEOs in the United States get together, right?
2: Let's go.
0: We're going to actually have Youth for Truth, because we're going to go into college campuses, and campus ambassador programs. And the youth said this: we want to hear the truth. We didn't know the Birch Society existed. We finally found an organization. We hear this in different colleges that finally tells the truth. We know socialism bad, but teach us some more about Americanism. By the way, I got to ask you guys a question. What is the number one issue with young people in college? What is the one thing that sticks in their head?
2: That they're concerned about the most, you mean?
0: Yeah.
2: I would say the lack of employment.
1: I would say the economy.
0: Yeah, you know what they said? Immigration is the first thing on their mind. It really bothers them. Yes.
1: Wow.
0: And they know they're being lied to. So they said, I need truth and immigration. We know we're being lied to. That's it. Isn't that cool? So they want to hear the truth. So if you look at a college student, 18 to 29 years old, not out of college, they said the number one thing, we want to hear the truth. And we know immigration impacts everything because we lose it in our country. They know this. And they want somebody to say, recognize it, and they're seeing us. And so think about this. We have a generation of young folks need to be directed the right way before the other guys get a hold of them. Because you know how that works.
2: Amen to that. Yes, once they go to college and stuff like that, it's a very tough battle. Well, Wayne Morrow, CEO of the John Birch Society, thank you so much, sir. We appreciate your service in the Army. We appreciate your service at the JBS and more. And we'll look forward to the conference happening. JBS.org/conference/SLC26. Thank you, Sheriff Max, CSPOA.org. I'm Sam Bushman. 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

0: USA Radio News, I'm Ron Warner. President Trump is taking aim again at what he's been referring to as the failing New York Times.
1: In a lengthy Tuesday morning Truth Social post, the president slammed the Times over its report on the ballooning cost of his project to renovate the Lincoln Memorial Reflecting Pool. The original price tag was $1.8 million, but now the Times says it soared to over $13 million. Trump called the current reflecting pool an embarrassment, accusing the newspaper of inaccurately and without shame, constantly making major mistakes in its coverage. I'm Sarah Lee Kessler.
0: A major battle is brewing between South Florida law enforcement and Hollywood.
2: The number one Netflix film after release, The Rip, stars Matt Damon and Ben Affleck, based on a real 2016 $20 million drug cash seizure in Miami Lakes, but it was shot in Hialeah. Mayor Brian Calvo calls its depiction of his city a slap in the face.
3: Yeah, only reason, you're Hialeah PD.
4: It's pronounced Hialeah.
2: Real cops Jonathan Santana and Jason Smith claim they were defamed by being portrayed as crooked cops. They're suing. Meanwhile, Calvo's exploring legal actions, but says he's extended an invite to both Affleck and Damon.
4: We're asking for either our fair share of monetary damage, or we're asking for the depiction to be a real depiction of the professionalism of this department.
2: Natalie Rodriguez, Miami.
0: Closing arguments begin today in Harvey Weinstein's third rape trial in Lower Manhattan.
5: Jessica Mann testified against Weinstein for a third time, saying the Hollywood producer trapped her in a Manhattan hotel room and raped her in 2013. Weinstein has pleaded not guilty to the charges, saying the sex was consensual. After roughly 3 weeks of testimony, prosecutors called their final major witness, a trauma expert and forensic psychologist. Weinstein was convicted of raping Mann in 2020, but the verdict was overturned. In New York, I'm Natalie Migliori.
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0: Secretary of War Pete Hegseth is going back before the House and Senate today.
9: Hegseth will be joined by the chairman of the Joint Chiefs of Staff, General Dan Kane, at the subcommittee hearings concerning the Department of War's 2027 budget request, with a major focus on the war with Iran. Hegseth testified about his budget in hearings just about 2 weeks ago. He will no doubt face pushback from Democrats and perhaps some Republicans over the state of the Iran war. I'm Mark Mayfield.
0: A police-involved shooting in Cambridge, Massachusetts is drawing attention after authorities say a man opened fire along a busy roadway, injuring two people. Police say a trooper and an armed civilian returned fire, striking the suspect and ending the threat. The suspect now faces multiple charges as residents and officials call for answers and renewed focus on public safety. Tickets go on sale at midnight for New Jersey Transit rides for World Cup match days.
10: Governor Mikey Sherrill says it's estimated to cost $48 million to disrupt normal NJ Transit train service to accommodate for the World Cup. So that's why the train ticket is being jacked up to $105 for soccer fans to get to MetLife Stadium for the 8 matches.
11: My number one concern is to make sure this is just not put on the back of New Jerseyans. That's what I demanded right away.
10: Sherrill says she's still putting pressure on FIFA to help cover train costs and is talking with corporate sponsors to get the train price lower. In New Jersey, I'm Scott Pringle.
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14: Live

Thank you for joining me today. It is a Tuesday edition of Point of View. Just a great opportunity to look at a number of issues in the news. Going to start off by talking about affordability, because that is certainly one of the themes that is going to run through the midterm elections. Also want to get into some others. We've had Gatzet on the program. He talks about misguided empathy, which is interesting because he's looking at that from one point of view. And Ali Bestucky wrote a best-selling book called Toxic Empathy. So we'll get into that a little bit later. Then I do want to come back to the whole issue of gerrymandering. I've posted a piece by Kevin McCullough. There have been some very interesting comments by, again, George Washington University professor, law professor Jonathan Turley, about what is going on there, and a couple of other topics that we will try to cover in the first hour. Second hour, we're going to spend some time talking with former Judge Michael Warren about his book, The Revolutionary Words That Forged America, The Definitive Guide to the Declaration of Independence. And when he says definitive, he's not kidding. 450 pages, and we will certainly try to do it justice as we talk about the Declaration, because once again, we're in our theme of America 250. So we'll get into that in just a few minutes. First of all, let's talk about what it costs for you just to keep food on the table, to pay for food, rent, and fuel. And a lot of that gets back to the fact that I'm now pulling this from the New York Times article. Inflation accelerates after weeks of war in Iran. No real surprise, but what we've seen is a sharp increase in energy costs due to the war that has been taking place. And so if you use the Consumer Price Index, which again, we've admitted before, somewhat flawed, nevertheless, it rose 3.8% in April compared to a year ago. Now, the primary reason for that now is energy prices. But nevertheless, in the past, some of that was due to Mr. Trump's tariffs. I will get to that a little bit later, because that is my commentary today called Tariffs and Tax Refunds. So we'll get to that in due course. But let's just take that as it is. And certainly the biggest increase is the issue of energy. And interestingly enough, that has reached about $4.50 a gallon as a national average. Some may be higher where you are, some may be lower, which is why the president talked about the idea of suspending the 18.4 cent a gallon federal excise tax on that. I think that has nowhere to go but down, if for no other reason than the fact it would be seen as a gimmick. And I think it's important to recognize, and even the New York Times reminds us, interestingly enough, that, and I guess it was even the Wall Street Journal remind us, that when John McCain was running in 2008, he was talking about having some kind of gas tax holiday, and that was seen as a gimmick. Of course, I think most people knew that the attempt by President Biden to actually take all gasoline out of the Strategic Reserve was another gimmick, and I see these gimmicks being presented all the time. But I thought for just a few minutes I would give you at least one article that appears in the National Review, Five Ways Republicans Can Bring Down Gas Prices and Reclaim the Affordability Mantle. Now, the first one he mentions is the idea of a gas holiday, but in some cases he's looking at what is actually happening in the state. He reminds us, for our listeners in Mississippi, you have the nation's lowest gas taxes, which is 21 cents a gallon. For our listeners in California, I don't think that surprises you, have the highest at 71 cents per gallon. Now, again, those taxes are used to help rebuild roads and a variety of other things. But if you did have a gas tax holiday, whether a federal one or a state one, it would bring the cost down. But again, it's a reminder that when you pay for gasoline, oftentimes you're just paying for the taxes on the gasoline. Although I think it is also true, as I'm looking this up, you can read it for yourself, that even the production of gasoline in Mississippi is a bit cheaper as well. So that's the first one.
The second one was to actually have the EPA, and that is, I think, a real possibility because the EPA administrator right now is Lee Zeldin, to actually grant more small refinery exemptions, especially when it has to do with some of these waivers on ethanol. This goes back to, again, the attempt to have at least half of America's corn, which is used to produce not corn that you eat, but corn ethanol, which you put in your gas tank. And so in some respects, that is, I think, another creative and suggestive idea. Number three was additional ideas about looking at some of the Biden era provisions that would actually find ways that you could begin to save billions of dollars by loosening some of the monitoring requirements right now in the EPA. And I do believe there's going to be some pressure on Lee Zeldin, who's the EPA administrator, to actually see if he can implement some of those. Number four has to do with all the way back to President Barack Obama, in which we had Tier 3 gasoline sulfur standards, which again shows some ways in which we could reduce the cost of gas that you pay for. And finally, number five, to actually look at some of the barriers to energy production that could be removed. This would be some things in which right now permitting sometimes should take, some people estimate, maybe 28 days. In many cases, it takes up to 4 years. So these are some, I think, creative suggestions, which illustrate again that when it comes time for people voting right now in these primaries or in the November election, a lot of people are going to be thinking about whether or not they want to elect this person to Congress or to the governorship based on issues of affordability. And affordability has not exactly been an issue that the Trump administration or even many of the Republicans have wanted to run on, but this was at least a concrete and creative way to begin to address that. So I thought I'd bring that up because I do believe this issue of affordability is going to be with us for some time. There's some very good reasons for that. If you haven't noticed, we're still not getting quite a lot of oil through the Strait of Hormuz, and that is affecting not only commodities like oil, but commodities like fertilizer and a variety of others, which can affect everything from energy prices to food prices. And so there are some people that have at least put together some ideas about what can be done. We'll see over the next couple of weeks whether that is the case. But I do believe that, as we said really almost this time last year, that this really significant issue in these 2026 elections is going to be the issue of affordability. And with the war in Iran, with the Strait of Hormuz somewhat limited in terms of what can get out, and in terms of even the previous tariffs, that has not bode well for some of the individuals that would be running under the auspices of Donald Trump and keeping Republicans in control of both the House and the Senate. So, first article, just back to kitchen table issues. How much does it take to keep the lights on, to put gas in your car, and to pay your family and pay your rent? All of that is really important. We'll take a break, come back with more right after this.

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1: You've probably heard the phrase, the government giveth and the government taketh away. That's an apt description of taxes and tariffs in 2026. Many Americans have been pleasantly surprised by the tax refunds they received this year because of the tax cuts inserted into the one big beautiful bill. No taxes on tips, overtime, and Social Security provided many Americans with a significant check from the IRS. Unfortunately, while the government was putting money back in the pockets of U.S. taxpayers with tax refunds, it was also taking money out through tariffs that increase prices that Americans pay. Former Senator Phil Graham is one of the co-authors of the Trump tax increase of 2026. The Congressional Budget Office estimates that the taxes implemented during the Trump administration will generate $331 billion this year, but the new tax cuts will only save taxpayers $230 billion. One of the themes of this election is affordability. By October, the office estimates that these new tariffs will cost American consumers and businesses $443 billion, while the tax cuts will have provided them $379 billion. One question that is always asked about tariffs is, who pays? The CBO estimates that businesses are absorbing about 30% of the cost of tariffs. Consumers are paying the remaining 70%. Another question is, how will this affect the midterm elections? Defenders of the tariff policies argue that these tax cuts provide new benefits, perhaps, but voters have short memories. Affordability is a major issue, especially with the Iran war's impact on supply chains. The president's tariffs have made prices higher. I'm Kirby Anderson, and that's my point of view.
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1: Back once again, let's, if we can, for just another minute or two, talk about the impact that tariffs are having. My commentary today is entitled Tariffs and Tax Refunds. And I start out by saying, you know, you probably heard the phrase, the government giveth and the government taketh away. And that really has been kind of an apt description of what has happened here in 2026. Because most Americans have been pleasantly surprised by the tax refunds that they have received, and hopefully you've received yours by now, that has come in large part from some of the tax cuts that were inserted into the one big beautiful bill. But, and first of all, let me stay on that. No taxes on tips, no taxes on overtime, no taxes on Social Security, as well as a couple of other things in terms of depreciation really are significant. So many people may have received a check from the IRS. So that's the government giveth. The government taketh away comes from the fact that while the government was putting money in your pockets, in some respects, it was also taking money out through the tariffs that increased. Now, a lot of people will say, well, is this just coming from people that don't like Donald Trump? Well, one of the authors that I quote is from former Senator Phil Graham, who's a Republican. He may or may not like Trump, but he's honest with the facts. So is his co-author. And if you simply look at the numbers from the Congressional Budget Office, which is supposed to be nonpartisan. Sometimes it skews a little one way or another. But nevertheless, they figure that in some respects, the tariffs during this time in 2026 have generated about $331 billion as a few weeks ago when this study was done. And the tax cuts save about $230 billion. So we're off by about $100 billion. If this plays out by October, the numbers are even more stark in terms of more money coming out from tariffs than money coming in from tax refunds. Now, the question you might have is, well, who pays for that? Because the argument always being made by the president and many of his supporters is, well, the companies pay that or the foreign producers pay that. Well, again, the Congressional Budget Office recognizes that maybe businesses have absorbed about 30% of the cost of tariffs, but the remaining, what, 70% has been something that we pay in higher prices. Now, some of those tariffs have languished because of the Supreme Court decision on that, and then they tried to implement some others, and there have now been some questions as to whether or not that is allowed as well. But I think it just gets back to this issue of affordability. If indeed people vote their pocketbooks, and they do so often, by the way, then that is, I think, an issue. And so if you are concerned about this issue of affordability, we're only talking now in May, and some, of course, have voted in the primaries, and it's a long way from May to October and November, because people start voting in October, which is why I'm talking about October. So it's possible that some of the affordability issues will fade away, or some of the things we mentioned just a minute ago will be implemented, but it is something to pay attention to, and of course we will pay attention to it here on Point of View. So if you want to read the first article by Andrew Follett or my commentary, they're both available at the website pointofview.net. New book out by Gatsad. He's been on the program with us before numerous times, and the book is entitled Suicidal Empathy, Dying to Be Kind. Now, he uses the phrase suicidal empathy. If you're familiar at all with Ali Beth Stuckey, who used to be one of the roundtable guests here on Point of View, now works at The Blaze, she has a book that came out with the title Toxic Empathy. I heard her recently in an interview say, that really wasn't the title for my book, but the publisher picked that title, and of course it illustrates again that sometimes you can have empathy, but you can maybe go too far. And Gatsad looks a lot of this from an evolutionary point of view. So just a disclaimer that if you read through his article, which is well written, he's going to, in some respects, give you an evolutionary perspective. We're going to look at it from a Christian perspective. We don't believe that we're an evolutionary product. We're created in God's image, but we do have emotions. God has given us those emotions, and that is the case. But he points out that if you look at some of these historical novels, and even some of these historical treatises, they all point to the fact that sometimes civilizations die from suicide, not murder. He quotes from Arnold Toynbee, the British historian, quotes from James Burnham, Suicide of the West, in which in some respects we do it to ourselves. And he says empathy is one of those human emotions that can misfire. It can malfunction. And he uses a different example to get the point across, anger. Well, anger can be a very useful emotion. If somebody attacks you, your anger, your fight or flight syndrome will help protect you and your family. And so we recognize that sometimes fear and anger are helpful. But if a person is, as he said, insanely angry all the time, then he needs to enroll in anger management classes. Likewise, we have other emotions as well. Sometimes positive emotions or negative emotions can go awry. Sometimes when they are used so that we do not necessarily employ our reasonable faculty, and so we are driven by our emotions rather than by first principles and by critical thinking and logic, which we try to talk about so much here on the program, you can see the problem. And so he points out that emotional dysregulation, in other words, poor regulation, is the feature of many psychiatric disorders. Too much anxiety, too much sadness can lead to depression. For example, hyperactivity can lead to ADHD and OCD. And he gives you lots of examples of that, in which he simply points out that if anything, we should recognize that we should have empathy for people around us. But oftentimes, in order to enact, especially some of the more liberal, progressive ideas, what oftentimes is used is to play upon your emotions and to say, well, because these people are homeless, then we need to provide them a constant source of income, that we, if we are concerned about anybody that has faced some kind of financial difficulty, that we need to step in and fix it for them. And those ideas, as important as they might be for us to want to minister, go contrary to even biblical ideas, which of course is not in his piece because he's looking at it primarily from an evolutionary point of view. But think about the fact that the scriptures themselves talk about the fact that the ruin of the poor is their poverty. You see this in the Proverbs. In other words, sometimes the reason people are poor is because they have bad ideas. Matter of fact, this idea of gluttony and laziness and neglect are certainly themes that run through the Proverbs as to why some people might be poor. You even have in the New Testament, those who will not work will not eat. Doesn't say those who cannot work, but it is, I think, a reminder that sometimes we should not only reach out with compassion towards individuals who have put themselves or have been put in difficult situations, but we also should exercise what you might call tough love. In some cases, say, you would be better if you were to clean up your act, if you were to focus on the right principles, if you would stop using drugs, stop being an alcoholic, stop being lazy, stop eating as much, using as much, spending more on your credit card, whatever the phrase might be. And so the idea that he's pointing out here is that not only do we see this with individuals, which Hallie Beth Stuckey called toxic empathy, but we also see this at a nationwide level, suicidal empathy. And so he takes it one step further, and that is one famous quote from Arnold Toynbee was this: civilizations die from suicide, not by murder. Or even the one I mentioned a minute ago, James Burnham: it may be added that suicide is probably more frequent than murder as the end phase of civilization. Interesting enough, the title of his book from 1964, I remember it, The Suicide of the West. So whether you look at it individually, as Hallie Beth Stuckey looks at it and talks about how sometimes a misguided or even toxic empathy justifies things that really from a rational point of view make no sense, or whether you look at the fact that we as a culture have developed what he calls suicidal empathy, it is something to pay attention to. So you might want to read the book, but this particular article I've posted is actually an excerpt from the book, which was provided by the particular imprint of HarperCollins called Broadside. So if you'd like to read it, it's a reminder that we need to make sure that we certainly have emotions, but we don't let that prevent us from making wise and rational decisions about policies and procedures so that we can have human flourishing in the future. Let's take a break. We'll come back with more right after this.
2: It almost seems like we live in a different world from many people in positions of authority. They say men can be women and women men. People are prosecuted differently or not at all, depending on their politics. Criminals are more valued and rewarded than law-abiding citizens. It's so overwhelming, so demoralizing. You feel like giving up. But we can't. We shouldn't. We must not. As Winston Churchill said to Britain in the darkest days of World War II, never give in, never give in, never, never, never, never yield to force, never yield to the apparently overwhelming might of the enemy. 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

0: 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The opinions expressed on Point of View do not necessarily reflect the views of the management or staff of this station. And now, here again is Kirby Anderson.
1: Back once again, let's, we can get into a couple of other issues. And one of those is the state of Virginia. Commonwealth of Virginia originally had a 6-5 split in terms of the congressional districts. And the argument that was made by the incoming governor is we would not gerrymander those districts. And as soon as she had power, they did. And as we talked about a couple weeks ago, it was gerrymandered so much that it ended up being 10-1.

Said, do Republicans? Yes, they do. We've talked about that before. And matter of fact, oftentimes when they are engaged in that kind of utilitarian idea, they're usually called out for it. Democrats, nobody's afraid, almost everybody's afraid to say that. And the best way to illustrate this is to say, okay, now that the Virginia Supreme Court ruled that you went from a 6-5 to a 10-1, which even if they had been maybe smart, maybe they could have made it, I don't know, a 7-4 or something like that, 8-3, something along those lines, but a 10-1, that was so extreme. And so they immediately, that is the Democrats, first in the state of Virginia, and even in Washington, D.C., including House Democrat leader Hakeem Jeffries, who really wants to be the next Speaker of the House, came up with another scheme, and that is, let's just get rid of all those justices. How would they do that? Well, they came up with this idea that you would then have a mandatory retirement age, which right now is at 73, and bring it down to 54, which just so happens to be the age of the youngest justice who is in the majority to strike down the Democrats' gerrymandered map. And so, as Gary Bauer points out, you want to talk about an all-out attack on the rule of law. Instead of trying to pass their new map legally, they want to just simply get rid of the state Supreme Court by coming up with this pretext. And that has led to all sorts of comments. And let me first of all go to Kevin McCullough and then to Jonathan Turley. Kevin McCullough, of course, he would be a supporter of the Republican views and Donald Trump probably generally. He's been on the program with us and you've heard him before. But he points out that there has been a characteristic of the American left. And that is, if they lose an election, well, the system is broken. If the court rules against them, the court is illegitimate. If constitutional checks prevent them from getting what they want immediately, well, then the checks themselves must be removed. Not debated, removed. And he says, well, that brings us to Virginia. Following Virginia Supreme Court's rejection of the Democratic-backed gerrymandered effort, voices on the left are now floating the idea of court packing at the state level, which I think gives you a preview of what could happen if Democrats take control of the House of Representatives and the U.S. Senate, but I'll leave it at that. And he talks about the idea that instead of trying to make a better case, they just want to purge the court itself. And he says, just think how insane that actually is. Not that we disagree with the ruling, not we'd like to challenge the reasoning. No, we just think that if the institution won't obey us, will actually replace the institution. And he says that Jonathan Turley rightly pointed out the danger of this mentality, which brings me to a piece that came out just the other day. He was, again, just for you that don't remember, Jonathan Turley is a legal expert. He's a law professor at George Washington University. I think on numerous occasions he says he always has voted for a Democrat, so it's not like he's in the pocket of Republicans. But nevertheless, he was responding to this phone call that was held by some of the top Democrats after the Virginia Supreme Court struck down this heavily gerrymandered congressional map. And he again took on this whole issue in which he said that this is indicative of a party right now that seems to hold no American institution or political value sacred. Here's the actual quote from Jonathan Turley. Quote, well, you know, I wrote about this not because I think that it's likely to succeed, but this sack and pack proposal really captures this age of rage, which, by the way, is the title of his newest book that I have on my shelf. It captures the fact that now many on the left are saying that what we will win by any means necessary, you know, again, a utilitarian calculation, the ends justify the means. Jonathan Turley goes on to say, quote, and this is a very important issue for Hakeem Jeffries. He's very unpopular with most people in the country, but he hopes to be the next Speaker of the United States. But in order to do that, he's got to engineer a majority, and he's got to get Democrats there in the House to vote for him, and he's watching that evaporate across the country. And so certainly that is the case. That's where he goes on to then say a little bit later that the Supreme, that they, what they shows you what they might want to do if they have the Supreme Court.
He says, quote, it's the same mindset of by any means necessary, no institution, no value is

is truly sacred. Pretty strong comments from Jonathan Turley, but let me come back real quickly to this piece that is by Kevin McCullough, because he points out something else that we really didn't talk about at the time, and that is, obviously, we had people vote, if you will, on this specific change in the Virginia Constitution, which would then allow them to gerrymander these districts, because up until that time, they actually had an independent organization do that. And so they did that, and I had forgotten about this, but again, kudos to Kevin McCullough for digging it out. This all happened in what's called, I think, honestly, a low turnout election. Because it was a special election, you are changing something in the Constitution, including this idea of redistricting by the very few votes. Matter of fact, it was very close, by the way. It just barely passed. But more importantly, the argument, well, the people voted, well, that's pretending that a low turnout cycle election somehow represents, he says, an unquestionable, overwhelming moral mandate while simultaneously dismissing the constitutional role of the Virginia Supreme Court as intellectually dishonest. So he had reminded me of something else, because the argument sometimes comes back, well, the people voted in the election, so their vote should stand. Well, we don't live in that rule. There are times when individuals and people and voters have voted and the Supreme Court or the state courts have struck that down, and that's because we have what? Checks and balances, but even more so when it just barely passed in a low turnout special election, all the more to say, yes, the people, the very few people that voted, yes, they did vote, but this is not exactly the same. He says, this is not democracy failing. It's the constitutional order functioning properly. He says the reason so many activists on the left ignore rules is because they no longer believe, and here's the key point, in objective morality at all. Rules are not viewed as fixed principles rooted in enduring truths. They are viewed as what? Temporary tools, useful when they produce desired outcomes, disposable when they do not. The concept that he's pointed out here is there's no stable principle underneath this power. Acquire it, protect it, expand it. And if the rules interfere with those objectives, then the rules themselves become obstacles to eliminate. Checks, balances, competing branches, constitution restraints, not to frustrate democracy, but to preserve liberty, because liberty without restraint eventually collapses into coercion. And coercion is precisely where radical political movements always drift when they stop believing truth exists beyond their own desires. And he says that's what makes the Virginia situation so revealing. And so you see the whole discussion of, well, maybe it's just time to completely restructure the court itself. We'll actually require those who were supposed to retire at the age of 73. Now, if they're 54 or older, they have to retire. And so when one branch of government disappoints you, well, you just simply replace it. That's not constitutional government. And so, as he points out, the issue isn't necessarily even the maps. The issue is whether or not we as Americans still believe in the constitutional restraints, even when they apply, and when they are applied, even when they prevent us from sometimes getting what we want immediately. Of course, we'll get into this in much more detail in the next hour when we talk about the Declaration of Independence with Judge Michael Warren. But I think it was a great reminder that in some respects, what we're seeing in Virginia is an end justifies the mean, power at any cost, even if we have to get rid of justices on the Virginia Supreme Court. We'll be right back.

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1: Back for a few more minutes. Let me again say that tomorrow we will be getting into some very important issues that I think you will appreciate. Some of our guests will talk about everything from the interaction between the president and the pope to a variety of other very interesting topics that we will be addressing. And so I hope you'll join us then. And in the next hour, we're going to be getting into the Declaration. I might just hold up our booklet that we have made available to you. This one came out just in April, and if you haven't received a copy, we certainly could get one to you, but we're going to be talking about the Declaration of Independence in very significant ways. I'll hold up the book, 450 pages, just everything and more that you'd ever want to know about the Declaration, and really breaks it down line by line. And I think if you really wanted to get a sense of why we are so enamored with the Declaration, I think you will begin to discover that as we break down some of these important principles that were put in the Declaration in 1776. But just before we take a break, I thought it would be good to end on this hour with a very good piece by Tony Morley. He is an individual who has been watching what is happening in the West. And just a few minutes ago, of course, I talked about Gat Saad, who is himself concerned about the suicide of the West, concerned about the fact that oftentimes cultures tend to commit suicide rather than are murdered. And in some respects, this fits perfectly with Tony Morley, because he says, look, the values of the West built the prosperity that we enjoy today in civilization. Tomorrow, we're going to talk a little bit about, for example, I've got a quote or two from Alexandria Ocasio-Cortez and also some from Howard Schultz. So I'm going to give you kind of a point counterpoint. Did billionaires make their money legally or illegally? Should people have that much money? Shouldn't we actually tax them to the hilt? And what should we do if they actually decide to leave Seattle, New York, whatever it might be? And I think there's a sense in which that comes back to this idea as well. We have so many people today that are enjoying the fruits of a free enterprise system, enjoying the fruits of the Reformation and the Enlightenment and the Industrial Revolution, who today want to, in a sense, take us back to the Dark Ages and want to implement socialist policies at every turn. And Tony Morley says, you know, the past decade has seen many in the West engaged in an unprecedented campaign of cultural self-flagellation and a rejection of Western and Enlightenment values. That the West is good rather than evil has become morally suspect at best and grounds for threats and violence at the worst. And he, so he says, polarized critics, I should say, from within perceive the downfall of the West, preaching inequality, down with imperialism, tax the rich, environmental apocalypse, racial injustice, and systematic oppression, fascism, and a hundred other pessimistic railings of the self-proclaimed champions of the proletariat. That's Tony Morley. Well, he goes on to say, from without, of course, you also have hostile foreign nations and countless proponents of anti-Western ideologies, burning flags, calling for death to America, the West, the rich, the free, and really denounce everything that the West represents. And so he reminds us that if we look through history, when you get to the Reformation and then the Enlightenment, you begin to see the rise of modern science. You see, of course, the rise of what was the beginning of a free market culture, the rise of so many things that happened. And he points out that it set European culture on a process of transformation from totalitarian monarchies and oppressive religious dogma to scientific rationalism, freedom, commerce, tolerance, and even just this idea of progress. And then points out something that we've talked about many times before. Between 1800 and 2025, the average global life expectancy climbed from 28 years to roughly 73 years, while extreme poverty fell from roughly 80% to about 10%. And he says over that same period, global child mortality, even in the poorest countries, plummeted from a little over 40% to 3.5%. By nearly every objective measure, he says, living standards and the quality of life improved for the average citizen globally from the United States to Uzbekistan. And he says, this is part of the problem. We've become too detached from the cultural norms, the institutions, the systems, and the values that created the wealth, prosperity, and high living standards of the West that have largely forgotten that they were the prime movers and the driving forces in building that abundance. He focuses, for example, on capitalism, property rights, constitutional government, individual liberty, free markets, entrepreneurship, family values, the rule of law, and a belief that the future can and should be better than the past. These are values, he says, that make up a broader cultural system that is not just one of the many good cultures and societal systems, not a culture on par with others, but thus the best system of civilization humanity has ever had. And I think, again, if you have been listening to Point of View, even back in the days when Marlon Maddox was the host, we pointed so often to the kind of negativity in the college classrooms, which now has made its way out into the media and into the culture at large, in which no longer can we celebrate America, no longer can we celebrate the West, no longer can we celebrate the positive impact that Christianity has had on civilization. And as a result, he says, we've been goaded, bullied, threatened, and canceled into turning our backs on these values. And again, those values were all sorts of things like capitalism and a free market and property rights and entrepreneurship and family values and the rule of law. And if there's one thing that we are dedicated to doing here on Point of View, it is to once again point back to those values, because so many of those values are rooted in a biblical foundation. And once the culture rejects the Bible, once the culture rejects even the idea of absolute moral ideas, once the culture rejects the idea of the Western culture that we live in, we are seemingly headed back to some of the dark ages. As one of my booklets points out, this comes from Glenn Sunshine, if you really want to understand Western culture, it was Rome plus Christianity that gave you Western culture. And now that the culture is getting rid of Christianity, we're turning back to Rome, and that's not a good thing. So he says, again, these values of the West don't survive the next century if we don't uphold them. And so if we don't, then economic growth will contract, progress and living standards will falter, and the specters of autocracy, war, hunger, ignorance, illness, and poverty will rise again. So he concludes by saying, it's time for returning to respectfully saying the West is good. Very good piece. Just thought you might want to see how significant that is. And it's a perfect lead-in to our conversation next hour. We maybe take for granted 1776, maybe take for granted the Declaration of Independence, the Constitution, and this republic we have. But I think as we dig into this a little bit more with Judge Michael Warren, we're going to learn a little bit more about some of the genius that was found in that document, the Declaration of Independence. Let's take a break. If you'd like to get a copy of the Declaration of Independence and the Constitution, of course, we're still making that available to you. Just go to the website, pointofview.net, click on that banner. We'd be glad to send it to you. We'll be talking about it next hour. Good example of why you need to get a copy right now. We'll be back after this.
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0: and will stay in Nebraska, where more than a dozen Americans are being monitored. Governor Kathy Hochul says her team has been in touch with the CDC from the start.
1: And I want to make sure that the CDC is capable of handling something should it grow larger than they're predicting.
0: At least one American tested positive for the rodent-borne illness and is reportedly suffering from mild symptoms, but it's not clear where they're from. In New York, I'm Natalie Migliori.
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2: A California hantavirus update Monday afternoon from the state's Department of Public Health. They say they're now monitoring four Californians who have been exposed.
4: We knew the department was monitoring two people. Now there's another two. Two are among the group of Americans who went from the ship to the U.S. this past weekend. They have been taken to a secure medical facility in Nebraska. Two others are back in California being monitored, one who was on the ship and one who was on a plane near a cruise passenger who was later confirmed to have the Andes hantavirus. Neither of those two back in the state have shown any symptoms. The Department of Public Health still says the risk to the public in California is extremely low. I'm Jason Nathanson.
2: Forecasters say rapidly warming waters in the Pacific Ocean are signaling the possible development of a strong El Nino pattern this year. Climate models suggest it could suppress Atlantic hurricane activity while increasing storm potential in the eastern Pacific and bringing wetter than normal conditions to the southern United States. Experts caution that even in quieter seasons, it only takes one major storm to cause significant impacts. As Kansas City prepares to host World Cup matches, Missouri restaurant leaders are proposing automatic 20% gratuities for diners. Supporters say many international visitors may not understand U.S. tipping customs, putting restaurant workers at risk of lower earnings. Critics warn mandatory tips could add to growing consumer frustration over rising dining costs and tipping fatigue. Pennsylvania Justice David Watt says he is leaving the Democratic Party, citing concerns about anti-Semitism within the party. I'm Ron Warner, USA Radio News.
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6: America.

Wilson. This hour, we're going to spend some time talking about the Declaration of Independence. I'll hold up for those of you watching online the latest booklet that we had that came out on April, A Biblical View on the Declaration. And we begin with, of course, this famous statement by G.K. Chesterton. America is the only nation in the world that is founded on a creed, and that creed is set forth with dogmatic and even theological lucidity in the Declaration of Independence. We're going to spend some time talking about the Declaration in some detail. I'll hold up this book, The Revolutionary Words That Forged America, The Definitive Guide to the Declaration of Independence. As I hold it up for those of you watching online, you can see it's a rather thick book. Yeah, 450 pages. So will we cover all the pages? No, but we will certainly do our best to dip into some of the things that you would need to know if you really wanted to spend some time studying the Declaration of Independence. It is written by Judge Michael Warren. He has served as the Oklahoma County Circuit Court in Michigan since 2002. He's taught constitutional law, former member

0: the Michigan State Board, number of years ago actually started the nonpartisan nonprofit Patriot Week. There's a link to patriotweek.org. We'll talk more about that in just a minute. He also writes and co-hosts the Patriot Lessons, American History and Civics podcast, and his previous book that we might mention, America's Survival Guide, How to Stop America's Impending Suicide by Reclaiming Our First Principles in History. You notice that we talked about that with our conversation about the book by Gat Sad about suicidal empathy. Also a little bit in our piece that we had last hour on the West is Good, the need for us to recognize that we might be having the suicide of the West if we do not change some of this. So this is an opportunity to learn a little bit more about the Declaration. So Judge Michael Warren, thank you for being with us today here on Point of View.
1: Thank you, Kirby, so much for this opportunity. I'm really looking forward to it.
0: This book is an encyclopedia. In our booklet here, we did offer some other booklets that have come out and books that have come out in the past. But when we update this, I'll put your book in there for sure, because I think it's helpful to maybe talk about how this is put together. Because in some respects, there is this section that many people know, which relates to the kind of the philosophy and the reasons or the justification for separating from England. But then near the about middle part of the book, you then go into the more than two dozen different abuses that were listed at the time, which, by the way, I think all but four of them were in state constitutions, including one I noticed that you crossed out, which was about King George has waged cruel war against human nature, dealing with the issue of slavery. So in some respects, let's talk about the overview for just a minute, because Thomas Jefferson was saying that I didn't come up with anything new. I was pulling some of the ideas that were resident at the time, but between him and the committee, Benjamin Franklin, John Adams, Robert Livingston, and Roger Sherman, we have today this Declaration. But can you give us an overview for just a minute, not only for the Declaration, but your book?
1: Absolutely, and thank you for the opportunity. As you mentioned, we hold these truths to be self-evident, that all men are created equal, that they're endowed by their creator with certain unalienable rights, that among these are life, liberty, and the pursuit of happiness, and that to secure these rights, governments are instituted among men, deriving their just powers from the consent of the governed, that when any form of government becomes destructive of these ends, it is the right of the people to alter or abolish it and to establish new government, laying its foundation of such principles and organizing its power such forms to them so seem most likely to affect their safety and happiness. Those words from the Declaration of Independence were revolutionary in 1776, and they remain revolutionary today. And it defines our founding first principles of the rule of law, unalienable rights, limited government, the social compact, equality, and the right to alter or abolish an oppressive government. That's what makes America, America. It's not as fun as it might be watching, you know, Taylor Swift and her boyfriend, or, you know, the basketball playoffs right now, or the any of that kind of stuff. It's those founding first principles. That's what makes America, America. And we have, as you mentioned, you know, we've been losing an understanding of that. We have become very complacent in connection with the blessings of liberty that we have. And actually, we are now people that are vigorously attacking our founding first principles and our history. And so what the book does is it tries to return, center focus on everyone across the country on our fundamental founding charter. And it's a line-by-line review, and in many cases, a word-by-word review of the Declaration. And as you mentioned, it includes the 28 grievances. I welcome jury pools all the time. I give them orientations. When I'm selecting juries, I've had over 400 juries trials, and I usually begin with the Declaration, and I'll ask, why do we declare independence? And I'll get one hand, and they'll say something like the mumble taxation. They don't say taxation without representation; just say taxation. And then you might get quartering the troops. And then you'll get an odd answer here or there that's wrong. And I point out, no, there's 28 reasons yes. why we declared independence. One of them was the suppression of the right to the jury, and that's how I hooked the jury into going why they should want to serve on the jury. But we are fools to think that if we don't understand the foundations of our freedom and our equality, that we're going to be able to preserve it. And, one of the things that I know your show is very focused on is the Creator and how our rights come from God, not from man, not from government. But we are born with inherent rights, which are unalienable. Unalienable means, alienability is an old-fashioned term for being able to sell or transfer. Unalienability, some people say inalienability, is that means that you can't transfer or sell those rights. They're born in you as a child of God, and they can't be taken from you by any worldly power. And if people could just remember that, I think our country would be much better off. But the idea is to get folks to understand our common heritage, our common first principles, and then we can hopefully unify in this divisive and toxic environment in a much better way to help our country better fulfill those founding first principles.
0: Let's take a break. Michael Warren with us, and the illustration used is a great one because I remember years ago I was actually teaching chapel at Dallas Theological Seminary, and I at the time was speaking on the issue of civil disobedience because there was a question about Operation Rescue and a number of other things, and I had a student come up afterwards and say, applying these principles, I don't think I could justify actually supporting the American Revolution and the Declaration because we actually separated from England for a imposing taxes without our consent, which is actually the phrase there. And I said, well, actually, if you go back, and I would encourage you to read the Declaration, there's, as you point out, 28 reasons. That's not even one of the more significant ones there. And I think most people think that the only reason we left England was for taxation without representation. If they thought taxation without representation was bad, they should see taxation with representation. We'll be right back.

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1: You've probably heard the phrase, the government giveth and the government taketh away. That's an apt description of taxes and tariffs in 2026. Many Americans have been pleasantly surprised by the tax refunds they received this year because of the tax cuts inserted into the one big beautiful bill. No taxes on tips, overtime, and Social Security provided many Americans with a significant check from the IRS. Unfortunately, while the government was putting money back in the pockets of U.S. taxpayers with tax refunds, it was also taking money out through tariffs that increase prices that Americans pay. Former Senator Phil Graham is one of the co-authors of the Trump tax increase of 2026. The Congressional Budget Office estimates that the taxes implemented during the Trump administration will generate $331 billion this year, but the new tax cuts will only save taxpayers $230 billion. One of the themes of this election is affordability. By October, the office estimates that these new tariffs will cost American consumers and businesses $443 billion, while the tax cuts will have provided them $379 billion. One question that is always asked about tariffs is, who pays? The CBO estimates that businesses are absorbing about 30% of the cost of tariffs. Consumers are paying the remaining 70%. Another question is, how will this affect the midterm elections? Defenders of the tariff policies argue that these tax cuts provide new benefits, perhaps, but voters have short memories. Affordability is a major issue, especially with the Iran war's impact on supply chains. The president's tariffs have made prices higher. I'm Kirby Anderson, and that's my point of view.
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1: Back once again, I might just mention, if you'd like to know a little bit more about Judge Michael Warren, you can go to judgemichaelwarren.com. We have a link on the website there and find out more about him, maybe schedule him to speak, or maybe just learn a little bit more about that. Of course, we also have information about the book that you can get in Kindle or paperback, The Revolutionary War Words, I should say, That Forged America, The Definitive Guide to the Declaration of Independence. And since you began with, of course, this idea we're endowed by our Creator, one of the things, Michael, that we see is that as people are encouraged to read the Declaration, and I'll hold up our booklet right now, we have a booklet that has both the Declaration and Constitution, and it also has some information about Point of View, and we're making it available free of charge to anybody that would like to get it. As they read through that, they're saying, you know, I see God a few places here. Okay? The idea of the laws of nature and nature's God, that we're endowed by their Creator, then also that the colonists were appealing to the supreme judge of the world, and they also were then calling for protection of divine providence because they were going against the greatest military power of the 18th century. So God is either mentioned implicitly or explicitly four times in the Declaration, isn't he?
2: Absolutely. There is no question. You know, there's been some revisionist history, especially became, you know, fashionable in the 60s and 70s, that, you know, Jefferson was a deist and that the founding fathers were not particularly religious, and that, you know, we could kind of secularize this document. And when I was younger, when I was in high school and college, and even some portion of law school, I kind of tried to read it that way. And I kept reading it and said, no, you cannot do this justice by ignoring the overarching importance of the supreme being. And it's, you know, as you said, there's several different ways that it's phrased, all majestically. And there is no question, and the book spends a great deal of time on this, explaining that the worldview of the founding fathers, you know, there's an exception here or there, is that there is a supreme being, and even Jefferson believed there was a supreme being.
1: That's right.
2: He just didn't necessarily believe that Jesus was the Savior and the Messiah. Most of them were the founding fathers, and those that were involved in the Declaration and the Continental Congress were deeply religious men. There were many men that were trained in the ministry, mm-hmm, or theological schools. There wasn't really much of a debate. The atheists, and what they would call Islams or Mohammedists, they respected them, but they didn't really, you know, there was no pretense of that was the correct worldview. It was certainly Judeo-Christian.
1: Let's, if we can, maybe get into what oftentimes is referred to the most famous sentence in history, and that is the one you just read off. We hold these truths to be self-evident, which is chapter 11, that all men are created equal, that's chapter 12, and that they are endowed by their Creator with certain inalienable rights, chapter 13, and then from there, because that is a very significant statement. It's one that you chose to use to illustrate the Declaration, and it, again, is rooted in history. To understand the Declaration, I can tell that you have taken the time to go back and say, well, there are people like John Locke and William Blackstone, maybe even the Lex Res Principle of Samuel Rutherford, and many of these ideas were around at the time, and the genius, I think, of Thomas Jefferson and his committee is they brought them all together in a document that really has stood the test of time, hasn't it?
2: Absolutely. I am, you know, I'm of course very biased, but I believe that this is the most remarkable non-scriptural document that has been produced by the hands of mankind. And you point out very rightly that it wasn't just, there's this myth that it was just kind of Thomas Jefferson sitting at a desk. There was a committee. We know that there were some changes that were offered by Franklin and Adams. We've kind of lost the history what exactly there were. Then it goes to the convention, or excuse me, the Congress, and they hack and flack it and slice it up. And Adams rises to its defense and defends every word. Jefferson sulks in the corner And basically, every time they change something, he feels that he has been stabbed by a dagger. And but most of the changes, there's one that you mentioned earlier that you said I struck it out. Well, the Congress struck it out. But other than that one strikeout, almost every change was remarkable and improved the flow and the majesty of the document. And I truly believe that the divine hand of God was in those in that room helping those delegates make a document that clearly stands the test of time and is truly immortal.
1: You know, he did mention that when the one that was, of course, struck out was about slavery, that King George's war waged a cruel war against human nature, and then talks about the slave trade and everything. And unfortunately, that did not stay because of some of the colonists. But I'm glad that you put that in there because a while back I was watching a video of Glenn Beck, who I have great respect for, and he said, I just discovered the other day that there was actually a statement in the Declaration, and that's Chapter 50 of your book, by the way, that was condemning slavery. And I just learned that for the first time. And I thought, well, if somebody as educated as he just learned that, there's a sense in which some people will say, well, what about the founding? They didn't address the issue of slavery. Well, they attempted to do so in a number of different occasions. And of course, there has been an attempt throughout our 250-year period to do a better job of coming back to those words that all men are created equal, that they are endowed by their creator with certain inalienable rights. And I appreciate that you put that in there because it's just a reminder to some that the battle wasn't completed in 1776, but it was eventually resolved, wasn't it?
2: Absolutely. And you know, we do get a lot of criticism that the founding generation didn't go further in living up to the ideals that they enunciated, you know, that we've talked about. And, you know, that's fair criticism. But the reality is no one in the course of human history up to that time ever founded a nation on the belief that all men are created equal. And we did. And that fundamentally transformed the baseline for what was right and just in the world. And as you mentioned, it served as the motivation for the abolitionists, the suffragettes, the women that were trying to get the vote, and the civil rights struggles. And, you know, even today there's folks that, you know, keep trying to, you know, they're expanding what it means to be equal. And you may or may not agree with their specific viewpoints, but if, the foundation of the striving to achieve equality and giving everyone due respect of their unalienable rights clearly stems from the Declaration. And as soon as those words were out there, there was a movement for abolitionism where people said, you put it out there, but we know there's slavery, you're being hypocrites, and we need to change the system. And without violent struggle, slavery was abolished in the North relatively quickly. It could never be quick enough, but within a couple of decades, basically, it was extinct. And the founding generation doesn't get the credit it needs, that it deserves. That's a monumental change in the course of human history. And but for the cotton gin, it probably would have died out in the South of its own accord.
1: Yes.
2: You know, people like Jefferson and Patrick Henry and others, they recognized that they were being hypocrites, and they were betwixt and confused and weren't sure how they should get out of this mess. George Washington emancipated his slaves upon his death. Ben Franklin was a slave owner, became an abolitionist, started an anti-slavery organization in Philadelphia. There's founder after founder that actually put their money where their mouth is.
1: Yes.
2: And we should recognize that.
1: Yeah, Benjamin Franklin, Benjamin Rush, John Adams, all those. Well, we need to take a break. When we come back, I thought we might focus on the other part of that, that to secure these rights, governments are instituted among men. That's chapter 17. Chapter 18, deriving their just powers from the consent of the governed. And then chapter 19, that whenever any form of government becomes destructive of these ends, it is the right of the people to alter or to abolish it and to institute new government, laying its foundation on such principles and organizing its powers in such form as to them shall seem most likely to affect their safety and happiness. Again, if you want to know more about the Declaration, well, we're making it available to you. It's free of charge. Simply go to the website, pointofview.net. It is the Declaration and Constitution, a pocketbook form that we are making available, and you can go to the website. If you'd like to know more about this book, The Revolutionary Words That Forged America, go to pointofview.net. And we'll be back right after this.
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0: 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And now, here again is Kirby Anderson.
1: Back once again, our conversation with Judge Michael Warren. The revolutionary words that forged America, the definitive guide to the Declaration of Independence. Let's open up the phones in case you have a comment or a question. If not, you might just want to sit back and listen, maybe take some notes, but it's a fascinating conversation we're having today. And I thought for just a few minutes, we might, Judge, talk about the idea of deriving their just powers from the consent of the governed, because the middle part of your book really gets into that in some detail, because it relates back to this idea of a social compact. I've oftentimes said that the Declaration gives us the why of American government and the Constitution gives us the how. And you point out that if you go to the Constitution, of course, you see in Article 1, the legislative authority, which is vested in Congress. Article 2, of course, we're talking about the president. And within Article 3, we're talking about judges. We're talking about all sorts of different aspects of that. But the key there, I think you say, is that the American experiment really actualizes the first principle of the social contract and the social compact. It's been called both. And it does seem to me that that goes back to some of the writings that happened at the time, whether it's Hobbes and Locke and Montesquieu and others. Can you kind of develop that for us? Because some people don't see the connection between the Declaration of Independence and the Constitution, and I think you do a very good job in your book explaining that.
2: Well, thank you very much. I have this favorite quote of mine, or not mine, that I put in the book. It's on page 156. It's Thomas Paine, who also was an abolitionist, and from Common Sense, which is really the leading closing argument for the Revolution. And he wrote, "Society in every state is a blessing. A government, even in its best state, is but a necessary evil. In its worst state, an intolerable one. Government-like dress is the badge of lost innocence. The palaces of the kings are built on the ruins of the bowers of paradise. For were the impulses of conscience clear, uniform, and irresistibly obeyed, man would need no other lawgiver. But that not being the case, he finds it necessary to surrender up a part of his property to furnish means for the protection of the rest." And when he says property, he means our rights. "Here, then, is the origin and rise of government, namely, a mode rendered necessary by the inability of moral virtue to govern the world. Here, too, is the design and end of government, namely, freedom and security." So the whole point of having a government, he could write, right? He and Jefferson were fantastic. The whole point of having a government is to ensure the protection of your unalienable rights. And a simple example is, if you're at home and you don't have a police force, you don't have a military, you just have your own home by yourself, and somebody breaks in and beats up your wife and steals your TV or runs down the street, if there's no government, your only option is to chase the man down and beat him up in return and extract the TV from him, which is vigilante justice. It ensures, in Hobbes' view, a war of awe against awe. And so we give up some of our rights to allow for the creation of a government to protect our rights. That's the whole point of the government. And I think this is an idea that is lost on almost all current American and world politicians. And if you understand that, then you understand that the government should be limited and that it shouldn't be have unlimited absolute power. And that's a fundamental principle of American constitutional law, and it's derived from the Declaration. It's laid out there in magical words. And if you understand that, it really forms the basis of protecting our liberties and freedoms.
1: Well, and the other side of that is that when government has engaged in, I'll use the phrase from the Declaration, a long train of abuses and usurpations, it becomes then the right and the duty to alter or abolish it. Now, again, within the Constitution, there's a way in which you can alter it by the amendment process, or you also talk about a constitutional convention. This was, of course, a desire to abolish that and institute a new government, but that really brings us back to the responsibilities, the rights and responsibilities of every citizen, right?
2: Absolutely. We believe, or at least we should believe, that we are all children of God, that we are each have I like to say, a divine spark in us, that a celestial fire, in the words of George Washington,
1: right,
2: that resides in us, and we are equal to each other, and by nature, and we have those unalienable rights. And so, when we band together, we only give up as much as we need so that we can have security. You don't give up a little bit of your rights to the government and then allow them to have unfettered, unlimited power. That would not be consent of the governed. Although Hobbes felt that way, it would be the creation of a tyranny in lieu of your individual liberties. And so that's fundamental. And one way that we've constitutionalized this idea of being able to reform or abolish a government is elections. And that's why we vote every 2 years for a new House, and every 6 years for a senator, and every 4 years for a president, is because that's a bloodless way to throw the bums out without having to get your pitchforks and your torches. And then, as you mentioned, you can amend the Constitution, or you could convene a constitutional convention. And there's other safeguards, lawsuits, other ways that you can petition the government. You have the freedom of speech, you have the freedom of press, the freedom of association, the freedom of religion. All these ways are to ensure the protection of our freedoms and to allow for the reform of the government without having to go through a revolution.
1: Well, and one of the things we've talked about on this program is that usually on our Friday, we have at least somebody from First Liberty Institute, Kelly Shackelford, or this week we'll have Jeff Mateer, or of course we have people from Alliance Defending Freedom, Lathan Watts and others. And we are right now enjoying greater religious freedom than perhaps ever, because we are seeing some of these precedents that have come down in the past that have been in one way or another limiting the First Amendment, whether it's the establishment of religion, the prohibiting the free exercise thereof, or even the idea of freedom of speech and a variety of others. And so in some respects, it's back to this very key idea that if we find things that we feel are an abuse of the constitutional order, we have a responsibility to bring about this change. Some of that has happened legislatively, certainly by electing the right individuals. Some of it has happened by electing the right individuals that put the right justices in the court to bring about those changes. But it brings us back to one of the key foundational principles in the Declaration of Independence.
2: Absolutely. And, Jefferson and Madison and others believe that priority of rights, the free exercise of religion was on top, because you have to give your homage and your worship to the divine being, and that's your first priority. It's above everything else. And some people like to say, well, that's why it's in the First Amendment. It was actually the First Amendment was the Third Amendment. Long story.
1: Yes.
2: Those two didn't get adopted.
1: Very true.
2: But it is the first thing in the Declaration, or excuse me, in the First Amendment. And so it's a fundamental right. It goes to the ability to save your soul, and it should not be let go without fierce opposition. And people have a duty to ensure that they have the ability to worship God in the way that they need to, and they should give everyone the freedom to be able to do that.
1: Well, we're going to take a break. When we come back, I thought for just a minute we might focus on that very long list, 28 different abuses. To illustrate this, again, the booklet we've been making available on the Declaration and Constitution, the first page and a half is the material we sort of covered. And then the next six pages are the ongoing list of all the things that the king had abused. And again, it says that we submit these facts to a candid world. And since a very significant part of the Declaration and almost half of your book certainly is on the subject of some of those abuses, I thought we might highlight a few, because so many people think that the only reason we separated from England was due to taxation without representation. There are many other issues there as well, and you have taken the time in a very exhaustive way to look at each one of those abuses that were listed and to talk about those significant abuses. So we're going to come back and talk about that as we continue our conversation on the revolutionary words that forged America. We'll be right back.

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1: Would you like to know a little bit more about my guest or even about his book, The Revolutionary Words That Forged America, Judge Michael Warren? We have all that information on our website at pointofview.net. But at least half, almost more than half of your book has to do with those 28 different abuses, which are listed in a very significant way, culminating in the idea that really these are acts that define a tyrant. And I thought for just a minute, since you have devoted so much of your book to that, you might mention a few or the significance of those, because the average American, as you certainly have pointed out, when asked why did we even separate from England, the answer you most often get is no taxation without representation. And there are 27 other particular items, not to mention one that was left off on slavery, that certainly need to be mentioned as well, don't they?
2: Absolutely. So I'll try my best to be concise. The first, and I appreciate this opportunity, the first one is the very first grievance is he has refused his assent to laws the most wholesome and necessary for the public good. He is the king. And back then, if a colonial legislature passed a law, it would not become effective unless the king assented to it. In other words, approved it. And the book lays out how there are hundreds and hundreds of laws, including things like dealing with divorce, that like people couldn't get divorced unless the king approved the law, and he refused to approve the law, that really subverted self-government. And one example that I think is just highlights the nuances and complexities of the American Revolution is the slave trade.
1: Yes.
2: The Virginia wanted to tax it out of existence, so they passed a law to do that. There was another colony that was trying to do the same thing. But the king liked the slave trade, so he said no. And so Thomas Jefferson, the slaveholder, is trying to condemn the king, or does condemn the king, for not allowing Virginia to attack the slave trade. I mean, the irony there is rich. Another one is that he obstructed the administration of justice by refusing his assent to laws for establishing judiciary powers.
1: Yes.
2: So this is in North Carolina. The colony had this, unlike today, they would pass a law to create a court system. And then it would expire, so it would sunset, and so they had to pass a new law. So they tried to pass a new law, but they wanted to, this gets very technical in the weeds, but basically they wanted to make it easier to collect debts in North Carolina. And the king didn't like that, and so the king refused, and then the court system expired, and there were no courts in North Carolina for several years until the revolution. So that's insane. He imposed basically a trade embargo. So, we're hearing about the Strait of Hormuz. He imposed a trade embargo across the colonies that was devastating to the colonies. As I mentioned before, he changed the rules of the game in connection with jury trials. Normally, if you're accused of a crime, you'd be tried by a jury of your peers in which alleged crime occurred. I'm in the middle of a criminal murder trial right now. I'm recessed, obviously, but My pool is from Oakland County. I think you said Oklahoma, but Oakland County. And that's how it was supposed to work back in the colonial days. But when they passed the tea tax, the Stamp Act, the Boston Pork Bill, other acts, they knew it was going to be difficult to get convictions. So they made those cases triable by the Admiralty Courts, which were in Halifax in Canada or in London in England. So they'd ship people overseas, and they were tried by judges who were appointed by the king and served at his pleasure, which is a fancy way of saying if the king didn't like his decisions, he could fire the judges. So imagine if, Joe Biden or Donald Trump could fire every judge he disagreed with, or your local governor. I mean, it was crazy, but that's what was going on there.
1: Could suspend the legislature. That was another one.
2: Yes. So he passed an act, so they closed down the Massachusetts legislature, shut it down totally, and replaced it with a governor. And then initially it was a civilian governor. Then he replaced that guy with a military man. So they basically had a military dictatorship running Massachusetts a big colony, you know, the hotbed of the American Revolution. But that was part of the reason, was because they had a military dictator running their state. What we tend to forget is how violent the revolution was, or the British oppression was before we declared independence. So the king, before we declared independence, said, "You're all rebels, and I'm not protecting you anymore." So he, as I said before, he closed the trade. And then he had his ships attack American vessels. Mm-hmm. He would impress the sailors, take them off, and basically make them slaves of the British Empire to work on the English ships. Then he had the ships attack, and here's the language, he's plundered our seas, ravaged our coast, burnt our towns, and destroyed the lives of our people.
1: Yes.
2: That all happened. They literally bombarded coastal towns and set them afire. And so he was at war with the colonies before the colonies really were at war with the British Empire. And that's just a smattering of them. So there's, before the revolution, when they were imposed, this is one that might have some resonance today. He has erected a multitude of new offices and sent hither swarms of officers to harass our people and eat out their substance. So he created a whole bunch of bureaucrats, sent them over to America to enforce the Stamp Act and subsequent acts of legislation for taxation. It was on all fronts, you know, legislative, judicial, taxes, domestic tranquility. It was a ravaging of American liberty.
1: Yes, fair, sir. And again, ends with, again, we mutually pledge to each other our lives, our fortunes, and our sacred honor. And again, this is part of this book, which is The Revolutionary Words That Forged America, The Definitive Guide to the Declaration of Independence. Obviously, we've only covered some parts of that, but if you'd like to know a little bit more about Judge Michael Warren, you can go to judgemichaelwarren.com. You can find out much more about what he is doing, and if you would like to contact him, we have that link on the website. Of course, we also have a link to this book, which you can get either in paperback or Kindle. So, Judge, thank you for writing the book, and thank you. I know you're a very busy individual for giving us an hour today to talk about it here on Point of View.
2: Kirby, it was my pleasure. Thank you so much. God bless you, and God bless America.
1: Well, again, I would encourage you to find out more about this. As we've mentioned before, we've had some of these booklets on the Declaration. Of course, we're making available right now this Declaration of Independence and the Constitution. You can simply go to the website, pointofview.net. As you go there, you will see that there is a place where you can get a free booklet. Click on the button that says get a free booklet. You can scroll down. There's a place for you to receive this by digital download. And then we would, of course, need your email. But if you'd like us to mail this to you, and we'd be glad to do so, just make sure that the box that says receive in the mail and give us your address. At the same time, you can also sign up to receive the Viewpoints Daily Commentary, which I just read a few minutes ago. Also, you can receive the Pray for America weekly email. So there's some ways in which, as you go to the website, pointofview.net, you can get a free booklet and other resources we would want to put in your hands. We're going to continue educating you about America 250, and this was one of those attempts to do so today with a very good book by Judge Michael Warren. That's all we have for today. I want to thank Megan for her help engineering the program. Steve, thank you for producing the program. We'll see you back here tomorrow right here on Point of View.
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